0: God had in mind the day you were born, God was willing to equip you to become what he wanted you to be.
1: A Christian's life can be described as climbing toward a prize. And climbing often involves overcoming obstacles, struggling, and expending energy. Welcome to In Touch, the teaching ministry of Dr. Charles Stanley. As we move closer to the end of our study of 1 and 2 Samuel, we're reminded that, like David, every believer has been made for the mountains. Let's listen in to Dr. Stanley's message.

In chapter of 2 Samuel, here is a song of praise and adoration, worship, and glory to God. But there's one verse here that I want us to look at for a few moments. He says in verse 34, "He maketh my feet like hinds' feet, and setteth me upon my high places." Now, a hind is a female deer. A hind, a roe, a hart. All three of those are mentioned in the scriptures and mentioned a number of times. And you know, a deer's feet are made, and especially those that roam in the mountains like this one did, the fallow deer, those feet are made to be able to clutch on the rocks and hold them in places that you and I couldn't stand straight. And the whole idea here is it made my feet like hinds' feet. Not only was that deer made for rocky places and mountain climbing, but it was extremely swift. And you know, a deer can leap about 20, 25 feet at a time. That means leap and suddenly they're gone. But likewise, those same feet could be used like weapons. Tremendous weapons. Of those small deer, and those deer were not like the deer we have here in our country. The deer he's talking about here were very, very small, extremely fast, and formidable fighters when they got in conflict. Well, there are a lot of things we could say about the deer, but that's why he said God made his feet like hinds' feet, swift, formidable in battle, cling to the rocks. He was made for the mountains. And I read that verse over and over and over again. I could not help but think about, as David thought about his life and all the heartaches and all the burdens and all the difficulties he'd been through, how many times he had run for his life in those mountains. But each time, as you read this particular chapter in the 22nd chapter, and go through the Psalms and read how many times he talks about the mountains. "I will look unto the hills of the mountains, from whence cometh my help. My help cometh from the Lord." We could just, he talks about when he walked through the valley of the shadow of death because he came off the mountain. All the way through, how many times he talks about mountains. And when David said, "He made my feet like hinds' feet, he set me on my high places." Let me tell you what I believe. I believe that God has made all of us to climb. He's not made any of us to wander around in the flatlands, in the lowlands, and just take life easy. That does not mean we're not to enjoy life. You ask a mountain climber, "Do you enjoy what you're doing?" "Do I enjoy what I'm doing?" They wouldn't swap that for anything in the world. God didn't make us to live in the lowlands. He made us spiritually to live in the mountains. He made us to be climbers, and he has equipped every one of us in our spiritual life to become what Almighty God had in mind the day you were born. God was willing to equip you to become what he wanted you to be. But let me ask you this, and you see, this is a thing, it slips up on us if we're not careful about it. A lot of people are working for leisure. They're working for the day that they can stop working. They're climbing for the day they can stop climbing. And they're living for the day that they can just get back in the valley and say, "Man, I just want to do what I please and go where I please and nobody telling me what to do." You see, we have a whole complex about life in this country that you live and work hard so you can spend the last years of your life in ease and comfort and pleasure. I don't believe there's a verse in the Bible that will contribute to that at all. God didn't make us for valley living. He made us for the mountains. Because you see, God has a goal for your life. God wants us always moving upward in our life, not floundering around down here in a life of ease and comfort and pleasure. You see, there's something about the mountains that's not true of the lowlands, the valleys, and the coast. I want you to think about it for a moment. And first of all, it's on the mountain peaks you get the best view of everything. There's something about the mountains. There's not only a better view up there, I'll tell you what, when you get on some mountain peaks and you look around, and there's one spot up not too far from where I lived up in the mountains of North Carolina, that I could go up on the top of that mountain, I could see all the way to Asheville, I could see all the way to Hendersonville, I could see in every direction because it came to a little knob. One family lived up on the top of that mountain. It was about 3 miles up there, and the only way you could get up there was a Jeep or walk, and you were safer walking.
I could remember

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Welcome into the 9 o'clock hour here on our Sunday evening hymn time for this 12th day of July 2026. Trust it's been a blessed Lord's Day for you and your family. This is Mark Ferguson, and I am always grateful for the opportunity to be with you on the program. The forecast is calling for a few showers overnight with low temperatures dropping to the mid and upper 60s. For your Monday, partly sunny, a 40% chance for an afternoon thunderstorm, highs in the mid 80s. Partly cloudy Monday night, low temperatures in the low 60s as the weather pattern is going to change a little. Mostly sunny, a little less humid coming up on Tuesday with highs in the mid and upper 80s. 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

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The theme will be Road Trip on the Go with God. 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Dinner will be provided each evening. For more information or transportation, call 423-956-3038. 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

Rolling along here on our Sunday evening Hymn Time program, always a blessing to be able to spend time with you. Let me encourage you to mark your calendar. There's going to be a Southern Gospel concert coming up on Friday, August 7th as part of Tweetsie Trail Jams. The location for the concert is at the Citizens Bank Stadium over at Elizabethan High School. Jeff and Sherry Easter will be there, the Browders and Adam Crabb. The MC will be Lauren Harris. Concessions are available. The concert begins at 7 o'clock. It's sponsored by the Roan Street Church of God, so you be sure to make plans to attend. Right now, let's continue with more of your favorite hymns, gospel songs, as we sing along together on Sunday Evening Hymn Time.

Well, it's always great to be able to share these wonderful hymns and gospel songs that have stood the test of time down through the ages right here on Sunday Evening Hymn Time. 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We encourage you to tell others. We continue to hear from new people from week to week that say, hey, we just found you. We're listening to you. Been out in some places. Hey, we're listening, and appreciate it so much. It's a big encouragement, and we're thankful to the Lord for each one of you. Now let's continue with more of what you want to hear on Sunday Evening Hymn Time.

Well, we now have arrived at the final segment of the 9 o'clock hour here on tonight's program. That just means we still have over an hour of your favorite hymns and gospel songs to play for you. So I hope that you'll stay with us and enjoy the music, sing along, and just have a good Sunday evening with me right here on 91.5 FM. We've got time for a couple more songs, and then we'll continue into the 10 o'clock hour, so stay tuned.

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Well, we roll into the final hour of tonight's Sunday evening Hymn Time program. It is July 12th, 2026. I'm Mark Ferguson, thankful for the opportunity to be with you. The forecast for tonight is calling for a few showers, and then we're going to have a low temperature in the mid-60s, partly sunny for your Monday, a slight chance for some showers or thunderstorms in the afternoon. Highs will be in the mid-80s, partly cloudy Monday night down to the low 60s, and then mostly sunny on Tuesday, a little less humid with highs in the mid and upper 80s. Right now, we have great music in store for you in this final hour together tonight, so let's enjoy it right here on 91.5 FM.

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And we are so thankful that that's so. Those that have been responding to the prompting of the Lord in supporting the WHCB $50,000 matching gift challenge has been going on through these summer weeks. The response has been great, and we're looking to continue toward that goal, and we'll have an update coming up for you as we roll into tomorrow when we get all the totals that we have so far since the last total that we gave, and I think we ran that through Friday. 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
1: The story is told of a young man who was preparing for a long trip. He told his friend, "I am just about packed. I only have to put in a guidebook, a mirror, a microscope, a lamp, a telescope, a volume of fine poetry, a package of old letters, a few biographies, a book of songs, a sword, a hammer, and a set of books I've been studying." "But you can't get all that into your bag," said his friend. "Oh, yes, I can," he replied. "It doesn't take much room." With that, he placed his Bible in the corner of his suitcase and closed the lid.

Well, the 10 o'clock hour is moving along quickly here tonight. We remind you we will end the program with prayer time. And then at 11 o'clock, we have Moody Presents, followed at 11:30 by the late Bill Pierce with Night Sounds. And that's a great hour to kind of put you ready for a night of rest and get ready for the work week tomorrow. Right now, let's continue with more great music here on WHCB.

0: The final segment of the 10 o'clock hour has arrived. It got here in a hurry tonight. We trust that you've heard a song or two or 10 that have been a blessing and an encouragement to you tonight. So glad that you're there. Don't forget, we'll have prayer time to close out the broadcast in just a few moments. Now, let's have two or three more songs tonight on Sunday Evening Hymn Time.
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0: Our Heavenly Father, we come to close this Sunday evening Hymn Time program. We're so thankful for the opportunity to be with our listeners tonight and to just enjoy listening to hymns and gospel songs with such wonderful theological truth that encourage the heart and lift the spirit when things are discouraging, when things are going in a very difficult way. We're glad, Lord, that you're always there and you use music to be a comfort to us. We thank thee, Lord, for all of our listeners and pray for your richest blessing upon each one. We realize, Lord, some are sick. Some, Lord, are facing some great challenges in life. Others, Lord, are facing loss of loved ones. Others are facing surgery and going through cancer treatments and so many different things. And, Lord, we're grateful that you know about each and every situation. We're glad, Lord, that we bring our cares and our burdens to you, that you already know it before we ask. Father, we pray tonight for our nation. We thank you for it. We pray you keep your hand of blessing upon America. We pray you continue to be with the leaders of our country, be with our military. Lord, just watch over and protect them, especially those that are dealing with the situation in Iran. We just pray, Lord, for your wisdom and guidance in each and every situation. Father, we pray tonight you continue to keep your hand of blessing on WHCB. We thank you for how you provide. We thank you for your faithfulness. We thank you for your love. We thank you for your grace. We thank you, Lord, for using people to be a help and a blessing and an encouragement to us through their prayers, their words of encouragement, their support financially. Lord, we're so grateful that you know exactly how to move and work in each and every circumstance to meet the needs that we have, and you've been so gracious to do that. Father, we pray tonight for our children and our young people. We're thankful for all of them and just pray that you would just bless them, encourage them, strengthen them, give them wisdom, guidance, and direction for the decisions that they make. We pray, Lord, that you would go with us through this night. We pray that you would give us a restful evening and overnight hours of sleep. We pray, Father, that you would continue to be with the men of God, standing true to the Word of God, bless their ministries, encourage their hearts. Be with those, Lord, that don't know Christ as Savior. We pray you would convict of sin, that they might be saved before it's everlasting too late. We thank you for our Lord Jesus Christ, who willingly went to the cross and shed his blood to pay the price for our sins, got up out of the tomb the third and appointed morning. Now he's interceding for us, even at your right hand at this very moment in time. We thank thee for thy word. We thank you that you preserved it to us and for us in the English language. Thank you for the Spirit of God that leads us and guides us into all truth. We pray now, Lord, that you would give us a good week and allow us an opportunity to come back again next week. In Jesus' name, amen. This is WHCB, Bristol, Kingsport, Johnson City. Our time's 11 o'clock. Moody Presents is next. Hope you have a great week.
1: 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We are here to remind you of God's grace and goodness. We're here to remind you to enjoy yourself today in Christ Jesus. You can have a wonderful time just thinking about what God has prepared for you, not only in the afterlife, but here in this life. He said he came that we might have life and have it more abundantly. And I'm praying for the abundant life for you.
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3: The greatest question of our time is not communism versus individualism, not Europe versus America, not even the East versus the West. It is whether men can bear to live without God. Repentance and then renewal. Yes, righteousness exalts a nation, but sin is a reproach against any people.
2: It's time for Moody Presents from the Moody Bible Institute in Chicago. I'm John Gager, and boy, have we got something to celebrate. 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That's right, we'll turn 100 years old on July the 28th. So let me take you back to the very first gospel song ever sung on Moody Radio. Now, full disclosure, we don't have a recording of that actual first song, but we do have Helen Barth singing it beautifully. It's called I Want You to Know Him. Listen to these words.

0: That's Helen Barth with I Want You to Know Him. And that's been our heartbeat at Moody Radio for 100 years now. And Moody Presents, for many of those years, has featured songs, testimonies, and Bible messages all designed to encourage you in your walk with God. And today's broadcast is no exception. We're going to head back to a message that we started last week to commemorate the 250th birthday of the United States of America. Now, our speaker is former Moody President Dr. George Sweeting, known for his evangelism efforts and heard for many years on this program. Our message is titled, What Makes a Nation Great? And it was first presented at Founders Week in 1976. That was the year of our nation's bicentennial. And as you listen to Dr. Sweeting, I think you'll agree this content is just as relevant to us today as it was 50 years ago. Now, to recap, we've underscored so far that humility of country and leadership is biblical and essential. But there's more to learn. And here's Dr. George Sweeting on Moody Presents.
1: Ours is the day of the placid pulpit and the comfortable pew. People say today, repent after a fashion, believe in a measure, and you'll be lost to some extent. But that's not the way the Bible has it. The Bible is straight. Billy Sunday used to put it right on the line. He used to say, I'm in a fight against the devil. And he said, I'm against the devil. And I'm going to beat him as long as I have fists. I'm going to kick him as long as I have feet. I'm going to bite him as long as I have teeth. And when my teeth fall out, I'm going to gum them till I die. Well, now, I wouldn't say that, but Billy Sunday said that. And I think John the Baptist was that kind of a man. He was a man of truth. He was a man of integrity. He was a man of courage. He was a man who not only walked humbly before his God, a man who served his God and served men and women, but he was a man who called things for what they were. In Matthew chapter 3, verse 7, to those who were hypocrites, John said, O generation of vipers, who hath warned you to flee from the wrath to come? He actually called them vipers. He called them snakes because of their hypocrisy and because of their deceit. Dante said, the hottest place in hell is reserved for those who in the time of crises preserved their neutrality. Noah Webster defines honesty as integrity in conduct, thought, and speech. Integrity means soundness of moral principle and character. Did you know that white-collar crimes cost this nation $40 billion every year? Sometimes we forget that, white-collar crimes. Our nation's hotels and motels spent $500 million last year just to replace items carried off by guests. Dishonesty, deceit, stealing, lying. Do you know that a first-class New York hotel, first class, replaces 200 towels each month? Shoplifters in one state, our state, the state of Illinois, get away with some $800 million worth of merchandise each year. The FBI tell us that this kind of stealing has increased 221% since 1960. Exodus 20:15 needs to be blazoned across our land once again. Thou shalt not steal, saith the Lord. John was an honest man. John was straight, he was true, he was courageous, he was a man of integrity. John said, bring forth fruits meet for repentance. Matthew chapter 3, verse 10, he said, every tree

and then there'll be renewal. Repent, and then there'll be renewal. What is repentance? It's a change of heart. And it results in a change of mind, and it issues forth in a change of conduct. It's to turn around. It's to be changed by the power of God. I heard of a pastor who ministered on repentance, and he did it in such a manner that it was above the heads of his congregation. So one of the deacons got up prior to the close of the message and walked down the aisle toward the front. And as he walked, he said, "I'm going to hell. I'm going to hell. I'm going to hell." And then he turned around. He said, "But now I'm going to heaven. I'm going to heaven. I'm going to heaven." And as he sat down, he said, "That is repentance." What is repentance? It's a change of attitude. It's a change of heart. It's a change of mind. It's to abandon the past. It's even to forsake the past and to protest against the past. And John's message was a message of repentance and then renewal. Yes, righteousness exalts a nation, but sin is a reproach against any people. One day, John stood before the most powerful person in the land, the king, King Herod. This man had seduced his brother Philip's wife, Herodias. He was living in sin, open sin, immorality. And so John stood before the king and before Herodias, and with a gun-like finger in Mark 6:18, he said, "It is not lawful for you to have your brother's wife." I say that's courage. Courage is a mark of greatness. Integrity is a mark of greatness. Humility is a mark of greatness. Service is a mark of greatness. These are the qualities that make a light burn brightly. When John Huss was about to be burned to death, they asked him to give up his teachings and renounce his faith in Christ. John Huss answered, "What I have taught with my lips, I now gladly seal with my blood." And John Huss was burned at the stake. I say, men and women, that is courage. That is the kind of courage that makes a light burn brightly. The signing of the Declaration of Independence took much courage. Charles Carroll signed his name, and someone said, "But how will they know which Charles Carroll? Of the hundreds of Charles Carrolls in the colonies, how will they know which one?" And so he wrote boldly, "Charles Carroll of Carrollton," so the whole world would know that he wasn't ashamed to sign the Declaration of Independence. I wonder, do we display courage? Do we? Many times we get very upset when on television and in the newspapers and in public conversation we hear profanity, and especially when we hear those vile four-letter words being sounded on every side. But I wonder, when your child has to read an English lit in grade school and high school some novel that has those same foul four-letter words, do you lift up your voice? Have you thought of an intelligent alternative in the grade school and the high school in this particular instance? Some of us remember the campus riots of the late 60s and 70s. I remember them very well. Lived through them. Watched them march down LaSalle Street. Saw them camp out in Lincoln Park. Saw them bat out the windows all along the streets here. I remember it well. Jerry Rubin spoke at the University of Hawaii in 1970. He counseled his student audience to stiffen their resolve. He said, "We must destroy the establishment." How? And this is exactly what he said, "By killing your mothers and fathers." This is what he said. And then he told them to avoid the use of soap. He said, "A long-haired, dirty appearance and scruffy clothing will henceforth be the uniform of the new youth revolution." Now, one of the tragedies about those days is that higher education barely lifted its voice in protest. Oh, there was some protest, but it was quiet, it was minor. There was very little said in objection to that movement of those days. It was their opinion that they should avoid value judgments. I say, how spineless. Truth has always filtered down, and it always will filter down. John was the kind of a man who stood before Herod and before the people of his day and said very plainly what the truth was. He was a man of integrity. He was a man of truth. He was a man of courage. These are the qualities that make a light burn brightly. But what else? What else constitutes true greatness? John the Baptist possessed goodness and faith. John was a good man. John was set apart to live for the glory of God. He was

0: sanctified to live a moral life. He was a good man and a great man, and goodness and greatness are inseparable. You can't have greatness apart from goodness. I think how John Gardner was speaking to a college audience some time ago about values and the qualities that make a nation bright and that make a nation great. And in a question-answer time, a student said, well, Dr. Gardner, where do we find the basis for these qualities, these virtues, these values? And John Gardner, a good man who has written good books, said, I do not know. I do not know. Where do we find the values that make a nation great? Where do we find the qualities that make the light burn brightly? I'll tell you where we find them. We find them in the Word of God. And if the foundations be destroyed, what shall the righteous do? We find these qualities in the person of Christ, the living Word, and in the Word of God, the written Word. Now, concerning John, what do we read? He was a man of goodness. Luke chapter 1, verses 15 and 16. We read, he shall be great in the sight of the Lord. And that's what we're concerned about, greatness in the sight of the Lord. He shall be great in the sight of the Lord. He shall drink neither wine nor strong drink. And he shall be filled with the Holy Ghost even from his mother's womb. And many of the children of Israel shall he turn to the Lord their God. Yes, this tells you something about John. John was a good man. John was a godly man. John was a man who was filled with the Holy Spirit of God. John was a man who was set apart for the work of God. He lived a godly life. People felt his goodness. He possessed goodness, and that goodness was attractive. He possessed faith, and that faith was powerful. He was the forerunner. He was the bridegroom's friend. What was his message? His message was this: behold the Lamb. Look at the Lamb. See the Lamb of God, who alone can take away the sin of the world. This was the message of John. He was a man of goodness, of moral character, but he was a man of great faith, and he pointed continually to Jesus as the answer, as the Lamb of God who takes away the sin of the world.
1: 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In a moment, we'll get back to part two of our special Independence Day message from Dr. George Sweeting, first heard in 1976. 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All right, back to our special 100-year Moody Radio Anniversary Moody Presents program. Our speaker again is Dr. George Sweeting. He was the sixth president of Moody Bible Institute, wrote many excellent books, and lived to be 100. This is his message from Founders Week 1976, called What Makes a Nation Great?
0: Yes, John renounced self. He denounced sin, and he announced Jesus. His whole life was wrapped up in the will of God. He was a good man. He was a man of faith. Will Durant, one of today's philosopher historians, said, and I quote, "The greatest question of our time is not communism versus individualism, not Europe versus America, not even the East versus the West. It is whether men can bear to live without God." Listen to this. Can civilizations hold together if man abandons his faith in God? Durant was not saying that faith in God was his faith. But Durant was simply saying that faith in God is indispensable if any civilization is to survive. It's the question of Psalm 11:3, if the foundations be destroyed, what shall the righteous do? It's our theme, righteousness exalts a nation, but sin is a reproach to any people. Dr. Rollo May, in his book, Man's Search for Himself, quotes Friedrich Nietzsche, who wrote a parable about the death of God. And it is a haunting story of a madman who ran into the village square shouting, "Where is God?" And the people around him didn't believe in God, and so they laughed, and they said, "Well, maybe he's gone out. Maybe he's on vacation." Now I quote, "The madman then shouted, 'Where is God? I will tell you where. You have killed him, you and I. Yet you ask, how have we done this? Who gave us the sponge to wipe away the whole horizon? What did we do when we unchained this earth from its sun? Whither shall we move now? Away from all suns? Do we not fall incessantly, backward, sideward, forward, in all directions? Is there yet any up and down?" Now, Nietzsche was not calling for a return to a conventional belief in God, but he was pointing out what happens when a nation loses its center of values. What makes a light go out? If the foundations be destroyed, what shall the righteous do? George Bernard Shaw, who was not a Christian, he was a critic of the Christian faith, wrote, "This I know, men without religion are moral cowards. The cause of Europe's misery was its lack of religion." And Voltaire, the French infidel, said in connection with achieving a regulated society or a regulated civilization, "If there were no God, it would be necessary to invent him." According to the Bible, nations fall because they turn from God's word and from God. But there is hope. There is an alternative. If the cause of collapse is turning from God, then the cure is in turning to God. And so I ask myself, what can I do? What can we do? What can God's people do in this day, in this year, our bicentennial year? Well, first of all, I think we must call upon God for divine intervention. We need to call upon God in prayer for divine intervention. Three times in Psalm 80, the writer pleads, "Turn us, O God, and cause thy face to shine, and we shall be saved." We can't even turn ourselves. Even the turning must be of God. Yes, we need to call to God, asking for divine help for his intervention. Now, if God would have preserved Sodom for the sake of righteous, then I say there is hope. I say there is hope. The greatest obstacle to renewal is unconcerned, indifferent, careless, cold, carnal Christians. 2 Chronicles 7:14 says, "If my people, who are called by my name, will humble themselves and pray and seek my face and turn from their wicked ways, then I'll hear, then I'll heal, then I'll forgive, then there will be health in the land." Yes, God's people is where it must begin. Secondly, I think we must rebuild the foundations. And what must we do? First of all, by our example, we must be humble people. We must be serving people. We must be courageous people. We must be men and women of integrity. We must be men and women of faith, of goodness, of morality, men and women of standards. We must exhibit these qualities that made John the Baptist great, that constitute greatness, that make the light of a civilization burn brightly. But also we need to re-stigmatize dishonesty. We need to re-stigmatize stealing and sin in every form, because sin is a reproach to any nation. And thirdly, we must do what John did. We must share Jesus Christ. With John, the message is, look to Jesus, look to the Lamb of God, behold the Lamb of God who takes away the sin of the world. When the Asian flu hits the United States, Perhaps you've seen the little maps that they publish. And it always begins in California because that's where it comes from Asia. And first of all, you'll see a dot, and then a dozen dots, and then 100 dots, and then 1,000 dots, and it moves across the plains, and it comes to Chicago, and through the Midwest, and then Indiana, and Ohio, and Pennsylvania, and New York, and New England, and through the South, until the Asian flu is an epidemic right across the nation. Just so, it is my conviction that God's men and women can encourage an epidemic. An epidemic that may start so small, but will spread across the nation. What, after all, are dying civilizations but the sum total of dying individual lives? Never, never, never underestimate the value of one man, one woman, fully yielded to Jesus Christ. President Woodrow Wilson stressed the potential of an individual by talking about D.L. Moody. President Wilson was speaking at Princeton University, and this is the story that he gave, and I'm going to read it. He said, I was in a very plebeian place. I was in a barber shop, sitting in a chair, when I became aware that a personality had entered the shop. A man had come quietly into the room on the same errand as I was in the room, and he sat in the chair next to me. Every word he uttered, though it was not in the least didactic, showed a personal and vital interest in the man who was serving him. And before I got through with what was being done to me, I was aware that I had attended an evangelistic meeting because D.L. Moody was in the barber chair next to me. I purposely lingered in the room after he left and noted the singular effect that his visit had upon the barbers in that shop. They talked in undertones. They didn't know his name. They didn't know who he was, but they knew that something had elevated their lives. And as I left that barber shop, I felt that I had been in the place of worship. Oh, may God help us as individuals to so share Christ that an epidemic will take hold of our land. Let's bow our heads together in prayer. Lord Jesus, turn us. Oh, turn us and cause thy face to shine. Help each of us here in Torrey Gray Auditorium to show forth these qualities of true greatness, humility, modest service, integrity, courage, goodness, and faith. And may we as believers share Jesus Christ so that a spiritual epidemic may sweep across our beloved land and across all the countries of the world. This is our cry. Turn us, O Lord.

0: You know, as we listen to I Want You to Know Him, I wonder if you do know him, Jesus. Do you know him as the leader of your life, the forgiver of your sins? Is he your Savior? If not, he can be. If that's what you want, let me pray with you. I'll give you space to pray along with me. Dear Lord, I come to you now as best I can, and I believe that you died on the cross for me to pay for my wrongdoing, my sins. I now repent of this garbage. Help me turn away from it. I want to live for you, Jesus, with you in charge of me. You, my Savior. Thank you, Jesus. Amen. You know, if you just prayed that prayer, we would love to talk with you further. You can email us at moodypresents@moody.edu. moodypresents@moody.edu. 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

And once again, I warmly invite you into the circle of love called Night Sounds. Hi, I'm Bill Pierce. And in the event that you have listened to Night Sounds for any length of time, you'll know pretty well our format. It's laid back music for the most part and intimate sharing verbally. We tackle various kinds of subjects as we move ahead. Often I'm asked about the mechanics of Night Sounds, how we put it together, all of that. And often I say one of the most difficult aspects of the program is the selection of music. And tonight is a little more difficult than usual in that the subject matter finds very little treatment. Most sacred recording artists, when choosing the selections on a new record, will not likely select a song on the cross of Christ or the crucifixion. So I looked high and low for songs about the cross of Christ, and I had to go back to find them. And in fact, I must admit that I myself have not recorded songs on the cross, at least recently. In fact, our opening number tonight, one of Dave Boyer's earliest, and I feel his best. Tonight's subject is the new cross. It's not very entertaining, and yet it's vital for this day and age, I believe. Let's listen to this old one, a song of prayer.

Song of prayer, Jesus, keep me near the cross. Dave Boyer singing tonight. In our program, The New Cross, I'm taking most of my commentary from two works. The Handbook to Happiness in You, a Spiritual Clinic by Dr. Charles Solomon, and a well-known written work by the late A.W. Tozer with the title The Old Cross and the New. Looking back in history in the early settlement of this country, the believers were in an alien environment where they suffered privation on every hand. In addition to building homes and trying to find provision of food, there was the ever-present danger of being slaughtered by Native Americans, who were then called Indians. Their very survival depended upon their covenant relationship with each other and their close walk with their God. When either of these relationships was in disrepair, there was the likelihood of failure in their proposed establishment of one nation under God, or the establishment of a nation period. Those who were most vital in the leadership were not the politicians or military geniuses, but men of God such as Jonathan Edwards, Cotton Mather, Increase Mather, and others of the Puritan preachers who were able to unite the people under God for whatever sacrifice was required for the common good. The enemies that you and I face tonight are just as formidable, but not as recognizable to the untrained eye. The humanists and New Age devotees haven't yet come after believers with scalping in view, but many are advocating a violent end for Christians to pave the way for their new world order. Humanism in its varied forms, such as New Age teaching, has engulfed us and has invaded all of our institutions, even the church. Someone has aptly said, all that is necessary for evil to thrive is for good men to do nothing. And we can look around our country and find evil winning in a big way. Just before coming into the studio, one of our Night Sounds staff people was taking a few moments break reading the newspaper. And she put it down and said, enough garbage for the day. So, interestedly, I picked up the newspaper that was laid down on the table and began to look from the opening headline through page one, the various other sections of the newspaper, found me looking at probably 75% bad news. Evil, rape, arson, murder, abuse, infidelity, crime of all sorts. So I had to agree. That was enough of that for the day. The cross of Jesus Christ happened for a reason. Not to be maudlin or grisly. And speaking of not particularly choosing the cross or the crucifixion of Jesus as subject matter for many sermons these days, or radio programs, or certainly musical selections on a new album. Suffering and deprivation aren't the favorite pastimes of any sane person. The Church of the Lord Jesus is made up of individuals. And the cross is central if we're to be revived or renewed. I've often had the privilege of speaking to professional football and baseball teams who have played the Chicago Bears football club, or in baseball, the Sox or the Cubs. And I've often found myself saying, there are no superstars at the cross of Christ. We're all leveled there. Because most of the time in those locker rooms, we're looking at some pretty heavy names, pretty big people.
Let's look at the words of Jesus in Matthew chapter 16. When he said to his disciples, "If any man will come after me, let him deny himself and take up his cross and follow me. For whosoever will save his life shall lose it, and whosoever will lose his life for my sake shall find it." Dr. Solomon said, "I am firmly convinced that the Church of Christ must be revived if our nation is to have the leadership it needs, and if it's to be a light in the consuming darkness that is coming upon the face of our world. Would you join me in a prayer for the churches in this country, that the message of the cross might be the theme that will unite believers in spiritual fellowship despite denominational lines and petty sectarian bases? We're informed in the Gospel of John, chapter 12, except a corn of wheat fall into the ground and die, it abides alone. But if it die, it brings forth much fruit. He that loves his life shall lose it. He that hateth his life in this world shall keep it unto life eternal." So in obeying Christ's command to serve him, we must follow him to and through the cross and into heavenly places if we are able to abide in him and produce much fruit. John chapter 15. In just a moment, I want to read one of the most famous and I would imagine even least desired pieces of reading by one of our great former theologians, the late A.W. Tozer. Before that, I'd like to play At the Cross.

Night Sounds on its way to you through the darkness via radio. I'm Bill Pierce. Tonight's topic, the new cross. The late A.W. Tozer wrote these words: "All unannounced and mostly undetected, there has come in modern times a new cross into popular evangelical circles. It's like the old cross, but different. The likenesses are superficial, the differences fundamental. From this new cross has sprung a new philosophy of the Christian life. And from that new philosophy has come a new evangelical technique, a new type of meeting, and a new kind of preaching. This new evangelism employs the same language as the old, but its content is not the same, its emphasis not as before. The old cross would have no truck with the world. For Adam's proud flesh, it meant the end of the journey. It carried into effect a sentence imposed by the law of Sinai. The new cross is not opposed to the human race. Rather, it's a friendly pal. And if understood aright, it is the source of oceans of good, clean fun and innocent enjoyment. This new cross lets Adam live without interference. His life motivation is unchanged. He still lives for his own pleasure. Only now he takes delight in singing choruses and watching religious movies, instead of singing body songs and drinking hard liquor. The accent is still on enjoyment, though. Yet the fun is now on a higher plane, morally, if not intellectually. The new cross encourages a new and entirely different evangelistic approach. The evangelist does not demand abnegation of the old life before a new life can be received. He preaches not contrasts, but similarities. He seeks to key into public interest by showing that Christianity makes no unpleasant demands. Rather, it offers the same thing the world does, only on a higher level. Whatever the sin-mad world happens to be clamoring after at the moment is cleverly shown to be the very thing the gospel offers, only the religious product is better. The new cross does not slay the sinner, it redirects him. It gears him into a cleaner and jollier way of living and saves his self-respect. To the self-assertive, it says, "Come and assert yourself for Christ." To the egotist, the new cross says, "Come and do your boasting in the Lord." To the thrill seeker, it says, "Come and enjoy the thrill of Christian fellowship." The Christian message is slanted in the direction of the current vogue in order to make it acceptable to the public. The philosophy back of this kind of thing may be sincere, but its sincerity does not save it from being false. It is false because it is blind. It misses completely the whole meaning of the cross. The old cross is a symbol of death. It stands for the abrupt, violent end of a human being. The man in Roman times who took up his cross and started down the road had already said goodbye to his friends. He wasn't coming back. He wasn't going out to have his life redirected. He was going out to have it ended. The cross made no compromise, modified nothing, spared nothing. It slew all of the man, completely and for good. It didn't try to keep on good terms with its victim. It struck cruel and hard, and when it had finished its work, the man was no more. The race of Adam is under death sentence. There is no commutation, no escape. God cannot approve of any of the fruits of sin, however innocent they may appear or beautiful to the eyes of men. God salvages the individual by liquidating him and then raising him again to newness of life. God offers life, but not an improved old life. The life he offers is life out of death.
It stands always on the far side of the cross. Whoever could possess it must pass under the rod. He must repudiate himself and concur in God's just sentence against him. What does this mean to the individual, the condemned man who would find life in Jesus Christ? How can this theology be translated into life? Simply, he must repent and believe. He must forsake his sins and then go on to forsake himself. Let him cover nothing, defend nothing, excuse nothing. Let him not seek to make terms with God, but let him bow his head before the stroke of God's stern displeasure and acknowledge himself worthy to die. Continuing the narrative of the piece with the title The New Cross and the Old by A.W. Tozer. Having done this, dying, let him gaze with simple trust upon the risen Savior, and from him will come life and rebirth and cleansing and power. The cross that ended the earthly life of Jesus now puts an end to the sinner. And the power that raised Christ from the dead now raises him to a new life along with Christ. To any who may object to this or count it merely a narrow, private view of truth, let me say God has set his hallmark of approval upon this message from Paul's day to the present. Whether stated in these exact words or not, this has been the content of all preaching that has brought life and power to the world through the centuries. The mystics, the reformers, the revivalists have put their emphasis here, and signs and wonders and mighty operations of the Holy Spirit gave witness to God's approval. Dare we, the heirs of such a legacy of power, tamper with the truth? Dare we, with our stubby pencils, erase the lines of the blueprint or alter the pattern shown to us on the Mount? May God forbid. Let us preach the old cross, and we will know the old power. So ends the narrative from the late A.W. Tozer. As I was mentioning a few moments ago, selecting music on the cross was very difficult because there isn't much. The only CD compact disc I found was this one by Phil Driscoll. And a medley on the cross. When I survey the wondrous cross and the old rugged cross. Helen Steiner Rice wrote, "Oh, spare me all trouble and save me from sorrow. May each happy day bring a brighter tomorrow. May I never know pain or taste bitter woe, sadness and suffering I care not to know. But if I should meet him sometime face to face, will I feel oddly strange and a bit out of place when I look at the marks where the nails went in as he hung on the cross to save us from sin? Will he think me unworthy to be one of his own and too weak and untried to sit at his throne? Will I forfeit my right to a crown set with stars because I can show him no battle scars? Will the one who suffered and wept with pain be the one he will welcome to share his domain? Will the trials of life make a crown of stars unfit to be worn by one without scars?"

0: We conclude our program tonight with the title The New Cross. I know that this was not a popular subject, but Night Sounds is not in a popularity contest. It never has been. And I just feel a responsibility now and then to get into the subjects that mean so much, such as the blood of Christ, the soon return of the Lord Jesus, the cross, the crucifixion, as well as the resurrection. Thank you for joining me tonight. May the Lord have spoken through our weakness again. Our mailing address is Night Sounds, Wheaton, Illinois, 60189. Until in God's providence we do meet one another once more, may his power, the power of the cross, be yours tomorrow. And a good night to you.
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Hello there. I'm John Rhys Davies with Lamplighter Theatre. I'd like to invite you to a place of history, mystery, and new beginnings. But first, there's someone you need to meet. His name? Finian Jones. You might say he's a collector. A collector of words, wisdom, and wonders. Join me, won't you? Oh, and be prepared for an unexpected journey. One you are about to experience.

0: So, this is a doorbell you want installed?
1: Yes, sir.
0: So it's not a ding-dong thing?
1: No, it's more of a cling-clang thing.
0: Actually.
1: Yes, I found this particular bell at the Glockengesserie Burger in Switzerland.
0: Could have got you one at Joe's Hardware Shop down the street. But whatever, I'm just doing the time. Oh, if you'd watch where you're going. Come on now.
1: Ah, if it isn't William Upstill. How are you doing today, my friend?
2: Fine, I suppose. It's been a long week, and there are no more ends to burn the candle from.
1: Ah, burning the end of both candles, I see. Wait, I mean you're burning your end on the candle. You've had a long week.
2: Yes, and it seems to be getting longer just standing here. I was hoping for some English breakfast tea.
1: Ah, what a coincidence with the accent and all. Yes, of course. No, right here.
3: Excuse me. Coming through. Excuse me, Mr. Jim. I'm sorry. Hi, Grandpa.
1: Hello, Judah.
3: Hi, Mr. Upstill. Well, I've got to run. Got to get this garbage out before the garbage man gets here. Oh, here's your bell, Mr. Jim.
0: Watch where you're going, kid.
3: I will. Bye.
1: Hello, Judah. Goodbye, Judah.
2: That boy never slows down.
0: I'll be back. Got the wrong size screws.
1: All right, then. Oh, how discourteous of me. William, that was Jim Bell, my new part-time for the short time. In the meantime, help.
2: Oh, don't worry. I know Jim. And Finian, I wouldn't keep a man like that about my property.
1: Oh?
2: You do realize Jim is known as the town drunk. Do you really want him to disgrace your establishment? It makes you and your business look bad, Finian.
1: William, some of us may think ourselves more highly than we ought. Some of us may think ourselves much lower than a blot. But there is one who sees through love. And for that love, he fought. And all of us can learn the truth from lessons his grace taught.
2: Speak plainly, my good man.
1: Oh, yes, of course. Jim may have his issues, but he's trying his best to make a fresh start in life. And with God's help, he will. Because God's grace opens the door to a better place. For Jim, for me, perhaps for you.
2: Well, as long as he keeps to himself.
1: Ah, here he comes now.
2: How about if we make that tea to go?
1: Very good. Here you are, a tea to go and a place to go. May God's grace open that door, my friend.
2: Cheers.
0: All right, then.
1: Everything okay?
0: I'm just tired of not having a car.
1: Oh, yes, I understand.
0: Just the price I gotta pay till the judge lets me off the hook.
2: I don't understand it, Finian.
1: Oh, what's that?
0: Folks like William Upstill. He has it all made. Born with a silver spoon in his mouth.
1: Ah, which can be very uncomfortable.
0: You know what I mean. People like him have it all. People like me never seem to get a break.
1: Uh-oh, I am seeing symptoms.
0: Symptoms?
1: Yes, yes, a very deadly disease that will steal your joy. Known as non-contentious virusitis. Better known by its two-letter acronym, NV.
0: NV?
1: Precisely. When we're imprisoned by envy, we are never happy in the land of now here. We're always longing to be elsewhere, and that's how now here becomes nowhere. And I'm about to take you there, but only if you truly dare to travel far beyond the door. Yes, yes, I know door doesn't rhyme, but just go with me for now, please.
0: Okay.
1: Wunderbar! Please note the sign above.
0: If you focus on the lack, you'll miss the abundance. J.F.
1: So true, after you. That rhyme.
0: A lot of books.
1: Seven stories of books, and books with thousands of stories.
0: I don't like to read.
1: You are missing a treasure, my friend. Many times, the reading of a book has made the future of a man. Ralph Waldo Emerson. Oh, he said it, but it made the future of a lot of other men, too.
0: Well, if you count this for my community service, I'll oblige.
1: Obligation accepted. And here is a book for you. And one for me. Now, quickly, we don't have much time. Chop, chop, through this door.
0: Shipping?
1: A different kind of shipping.
4: Whoa, we're on a ship.
1: Yes, and look, two seats right on the deck. Please, take one and your book.
0: Thanks.
1: Now, I'll just sit over here and read my book while you read yours. Enjoy.
0: Enjoy. Right. My Golden Ship by Mary E. Ropes. The brilliant summer sun was already descending towards the west.
1: Shining in at the back windows of the house.

0: Right. My Golden Ship by Mary E. Ropes. The brilliant summer sun was already descending towards the west,
1: shining in at the back windows of the houses in the seaside town of Waverly.
0: Finian?
1: Turning its dusty glass windows into molten gold.
0: Finian?
1: And lighting up! Yes, Jim, I'm sorry. Is there a problem?
0: What are you doing?
1: Well, I'm enjoying your book.
0: Why don't you enjoy your own book?
1: Jim Bell! That, sir, I do believe is absolutely brilliant!
0: It is?
1: Yes, when I prefer to read your story, I'm missing out on my own. I believe you may have just taught me a very valuable lesson. Thank you, Jim. Saved by the bell. Bon voyage, my friend.
0: Turning its dusty glass windows into molten gold.

0: Mum, how are your lilies coming?
1: I lost a few in the storm, but overall just fine. What are you carving there, Charlie?
0: A ship. It's not very big, but it reminds me of that ship I saw last week. The one I told you about.
1: I remember.
0: Mum. Mum.
1: What is it, Charlie?
0: Come. Come quick.
1: Is it a storm arising?
0: Oh, Mum, please. Watch your step right there. It's where the cliff is rolling away.
1: I remember, thank you. So, what am I looking for?
0: There it is.
1: Oh.
0: That's the one. Right there.
1: Well, now, that is a beautiful ship, to be sure.
0: Just look at her.
1: Mm.
0: It's like she has pure white wings, she does. And look at the sun shining on her figurehead. The gold, it's glowing so bright.
1: She is magnificent, that's for certain.
0: That's my golden ship.
1: Oh, well, my boy has his own ship now.
0: I feel like I belong to her somehow. Mum, the way she shines in the sun, I believe such a fine ship could sail right on to heaven itself.
1: Maybe so.
0: Oh.
1: What's wrong?
0: See that yacht there?
1: Huh?
0: The one sailing across the bay?
1: What about it?
0: It's called the Seagull. Hold on. Mum, do you still have Papa's spyglass with you?
1: Let me see. Here you are.
0: Thank you. This yacht is the talk of all the boys in the village.
1: And why is that?
0: It was a birthday gift to Claude Rivington.
1: Oh.
0: That new boy in Wavebury. The new rich boy. He's my age, Mum. He's got himself a birthday yacht. Imagine that.
1: That's quite remarkable.
0: Oh, it don't stop there. He has four sailors for his yacht, and his own horse to ride, and two ponies for his carriage, and his own page to do his bidding. Everything he could wish for, all for himself, and as much money as he can spend. I don't understand it, Mum.
1: What's that?
0: Why is it that folks like that have everything, and folks like us have nothing?
1: Well, now, Charlie, our good God has given you health and strength, and he's granted you a mum and a papa who love you true and dear.
0: Oh, Mum, I know, and I sure don't call that nothing. You know how I love you and Papa, but somehow I feel kind of bitter when I see that rich boy sailing by without a care in the world. What an easy life he has of it.
1: Charlie, one sure way to lose the joy of what you have is to fix your eyes on what you don't have. When we look through our spyglass, it makes things appear much larger than what they truly are. Well, your father will be home from market soon. I'm gonna fix our supper.
2: So, here we are on the mighty sea, on my birthday ship, the adventure of a lifetime. Ah, land ho!
3: Master Claude, that's what we say when we've been at sea for a spell, and we spy land for the first time.
2: Oh, well then, heave ho!
3: Sir,
2: huh?
3: That's what we say when we...
2: I'm a

0: to heave. Believe me. May we turn around, please? I do believe I'm seasick.
1: Well, actually, we ain't even at sea yet.
0: Oh.
1: It's that way. Yeah, we're still at harbour.
0: Then I am afraid I am harbour sick. Oh, please turn around.
1: Yeah. Very well, then. Captain, a Master Claude requests that we turn round. Cutting the anchor was a bit too much, apparently.
0: Mr. Sydney, do you see that boy up there?
1: Where, sir?
0: The one up there on the cliff, beside that little white cottage. He's sitting on a rock.
1: Oh, I see him now.
0: What a life. To go about all rough and hardy and jolly, playing hard, working hard, and never having to worry about being sick. And I'm sure that was his mother I saw beside him. Can you please hand me my spyglass?
1: Of course. Here you are, Master Claude.
0: Thank you, Mr. Sydney. Well, that's very curious.
1: Something wrong, sir.
0: But he's looking at me through a spyglass as well. Ahoy there, lucky boy. He's waving.
2: Well, hello there, spoiled boy. With that pale face of yours, I doubt you ever worked a day in your whole life.
3: Excuse me, boy.
2: Oh, who might you be?
3: My name is Upton Matthews. I am the page for Master Claude Rivington.
2: Oh? The boy on the yacht out there?
3: Yes. Were you spying on him?
2: Oh, no. Not really.
3: Our housekeeper at Rivington Hall, Mrs. Thatchcutt, said your father should have some fish by tomorrow morning.
2: Well, Mrs. Thatchcutt is right. Me and Papa are going out tonight, and I can bring you a fresh catch of fish first thing in the morning.
3: Hmm. Well, you do that, then.
2: Hmm. Well, I'll do that, then.
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2: I wonder if I'll see Claude Rivington there. Mr. Posh and proper pale face.
6: Ahoy there!
2: Black Dolly and Crafty Joe.
6: Never forget. Black is my name. And black is my game. So, Charlie, where you be heading this very fine morning?
2: Rivington Hall.
6: You hear that, Crafty Joe? Mm. Rivington Hall.
7: I'm going to Rivington Hall. With me fish, thank you very much.
6: Off you go. Well, Charlie Walter, I might have something worth your while. More than selling fish to rich folk.
7: Yeah, like they say, a bush in your hand is worth two birds.
6: Joe.
7: Yeah?
6: They don't say that.
7: Oh.
2: Folks around Waverbury say you two are always up to no good.
6: Oh, well, we do our best to live down to our reputation.
7: I don't know what that means.
6: What else do folks say about us?
2: Some say you've helped pirates along the coast.
6: Pirates!
7: Pirates! Arrgh! You walk me blank, little Charlie. Oh, let me ask the tarot woman, Meredith.
6: Got me, Pat.
2: I must go.
6: Before you go, you tell us something. What do you know about Rivington Hall?
2: I don't know nothing.
6: Charlie Walter, I'll be asking about Rivington Hall for good reason. Fact is, it could prove useful for you, yourself and me boy. Tell us, is it a fine house with heaps of servants and lots of furniture and silver and everything on the grand?
2: Like I said, I don't know nothing. It's my first time going. Besides, even if I did know something, I wouldn't tell the likes of you.
6: The likes of us, he says. You're just as stuck on yourself as the Rivingtons. Master Rivington, just rolling in the money and flaunting his position. And his son going round lording it up like a young prince, he does. Makes you wonder, why should folks like that have everything and folks like us have nothing?
7: Yeah!
2: I'm sorry. What did you say?
6: I said, why should folks like that have everything and folks like us have nothing?
2: Well that's an awful thing to say.
6: Don't I know it's something you've said yourself a time or two at least. Am I right? You ain't that different from us, Charlie Walter.
7: Yeah.
6: Don't deny it.
2: I have to leave now. Let go of my arm. I'll be late.
7: Oh, look at him run. Off to Rivington Hall you go, Charlie.
6: Off you go.
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0: I don't understand, Father.
6: Claude, you become like the people with whom you associate. And I don't want you to associate with the likes of Charlie Walter and his ilk. There's a reason they are fishermen. It could be a lack of intelligence or a lack of initiative.
0: Oh. I don't understand, Mrs. Thatchcott.
8: Charlie. It's not your place to address the master of the house or his son, unless you are addressed first. We are not to associate with people of their kind. And besides, it's not healthy for us to dream our lives away wishing for something that's not ours. Understand?
0: No, I mean, yes, ma'am.
6: You understand now?
0: Yes, sir.
6: I made a deliberate decision to move here so that we could put our old memories behind us. But you must be keenly aware, Wavebury has its fair share of lower kinds of people. You must keep alert, because if you start associating with them, you will start to think like them. And that will be the end of you.
0: Right, sir.
2: One day, I hope to buy a place like this for my folks.
8: Let me bring a little earth to your heaven, because that will never happen, Charlie. You see, we have our place, and they have theirs.
6: As long as everyone knows their place and stays in their place, all is in order.
8: That's just the way things are.
6: That's just the way things are.
8: And the way they always will be.
2: Good morning, Mum.
8: Good morning, Charlie. I'm fixing porridge. She'll be ready soon.
2: Oh, thank you.
8: So, where are you off to?
2: Mum, I just came up with the most wonderful idea to make money.
8: Oh?
2: Money to help you and Papa, and maybe enough to go to university.
8: Is this about your talk with Mrs. Thatchcoat yesterday?
2: Yes.
8: Charlie, people who have lost their own dreams have no right to steal yours. Mrs. Thatchcoat means well, to save your heartache. But truth is, if God puts something on your heart, that's the very thing you should do. Even if it looks to be impossible. No good thing will he withhold from them who walk uprightly. You remember that. So what's in the sack?
2: Dreams.
8: Oh? But it's empty.
2: Not for long. I'm going down to Agate Bay to collect pretty agates.
8: Oh.
2: And maybe even amber. And I can sell them all in Turbot Town.
8: Oh?
2: People visit by train from London, and they buy all sorts of trinkets and things.
8: Uh-huh.
2: They would pay good money for agates. I know it. Good money, Mum.
8: Well, then, you go and do that, Charlie. It's a very worthwhile way to spend your day until Papa comes back from market. It's a long walk to Agate Bay, isn't it?
2: About 6 miles one way.
8: Well, how about if I fix you some lunch for your journey?
2: Oh, thank you, Mum. This is a lot harder work than I thought. Maybe it's the sun. Or maybe it's been over so much. Time for lunch. Let's see. Mum always makes the best sandwiches. Huh? What's this? A note.
8: Being confident of this very thing, that he which hath begun a good work in you will perform it until the day of Jesus Christ. Philippians 1:6. God has begun a good work in you, Charlie, and he will complete it. I believe in you. Love, Mum.
2: I have the best mum in all the world. Oh, there's another agate. Now there's a good day's labour. Like Papa said, whatever you do, you should do it with all your strength. I think I'll take me a nap before I head back home. But where's the shady spot now? So, it'll take a while before the tide reaches the cliff. So I've got some time too. What's this? A rock leaning like so. Something don't look right about it. Like it's hiding a secret or something. I wonder. Well, look at that. A cave. And here's just the shady spot I need. Wet sand. So the water comes in high tide. Who would care to hide anything in here? Or hide themselves where they'd be drowned every high tide? Well, no matter. Time for a good nap. Except that sun is still coming in strong. I can fix that. All set. Now, a few quick winks, and I'll be good as gold.

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0: 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Secondhand faith is not enough. 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
2: July 13th, when two worlds meet. Have you ever experienced the merging of two separate cultures? Maybe through a blended family or immigration. These situations can be difficult to navigate. When two ways of living come from totally different worlds, how do you combine the one with the other? In a similar way, within every Christian, two worlds are combined, the flesh and the spirit, the sinful and the holy. And while this creates a challenging journey, there is one thing we can be certain of. Today we'll hear from a woman who found exactly what this is. She's here to share with us her true story on this Unshackled Daily Devotional.
3: I'm Marianne Gilmore, and Dad was sent to the work farm for several years, leaving us in desperate straits. When he finally came home, he was in the hospital every year because of his heart. At 14, I rebelled and quit going to church. As soon as I got a job and a car, I moved out on my own. I was 18. The last time I saw my father, he was in the hospital dying. He begged me to stay with him because he didn't want to die alone, but I wouldn't stay. He died alone that night, and I buried my guilt in alcohol. My attitude drove all my friends away. I nearly OD'd on speed one night, then I became suicidal. An old friend invited me to live with her in California, so I moved there. She had become a born-again Christian and prayed for me while I caroused. Because she drew the line, I called her pastor, and he led me in a prayer of repentance. God immediately delivered me from depression as well as smoking and drinking. I went to Bible college on fire for the Lord, but I majored in psychology and began to put my faith in knowledge instead of in God. After graduation, I met and married Dan, who was very troubled and unsaved. Soon I was back to my old lifestyle and our marriage was a shambles. I cried out to God, committed my life to Christ again, and prayed for my husband. By God's grace alone, my husband was saved from mental illness and returned to Bible college. Today, along with our two daughters, we serve the Lord in ministry.
2: Matthew chapter 8 describes Jesus calming the stormy sea. It says, when Jesus rebuked the winds and the sea, the men marveled, saying, "What manner of man is this, that even the winds and the sea obey him?" Friend, while we are on this earth, we will face very real storms. We may carry guilt, fight addiction, or struggle with mental illness. Our soul, while saved, still lives in our fleshly bodies that are still broken. But God, who has given us His own Spirit, has power over all. Everything on this earth was created by Him and bows to His will. 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
5: 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At the end of the program, there will be an address where you can contact the ministry. And now, here's Les Feldick with today's lesson.
6: The kingdom began with Abraham, not Adam. It began with Abraham. And that's why the genealogy only goes that far. Now, we covered that, like I said, in three or four programs back. All right, now as we go through that generation genealogy, just briefly, I think it's interesting that there are only four women listed in the whole genealogy. Only four. And yet they're the very four women that every one of us, we'd just as soon leave out. But God sees fit to put them in here. And I'll point them out to you, and then you can figure out why I said what I said. But in verse 3, you have the first one, where Judas begat Phares and Zerah of Tamar. Now you got to go back to Genesis, and you remember that Tamar played the prostitute. Phares begat Esrom, Esrom begat Aram, and Aram begat Amminadab, and so on and so forth. Now you come down to verse 5, and Solomon begat Boaz of who? Rahab. Now, again, what was Rahab? A harlot, a Gentile, non-Jew. And remember, God had always mandated that the Jews were to have nothing to do with these Gentiles. And yet, here we have one in the genealogy. And then the next one. And Boaz begat Obed of Ruth. And where'd Ruth come from? Moab. And what were the Moabites? Taboo. Don't you have a thing to do with the Moabites? Because you remember, they began with the ancestral relationship of Lot and his daughter. And so the Jew was to have nothing to do with the Moabite. Yet here we have a Moabite girl in the genealogy. Now, I think all this just points up that, now I think of a verse. I can't help it. Romans. I told you we'd stay in Matthew, but Romans, chapter 5, verse 20. And I think this best explains, because even though we're back here in the Jewish economy, basically under the law, yet it's the same God. God hasn't changed. God has never changed from eternity past, nor will he into eternity future. It's the same God. But the only thing that changes is his responsibilities that he puts on the human race. All right, now look what Romans chapter 5 says in verse 20. And again, this is Paul writing, and he says, "Moreover, the law entered that the offense might abound." Now, what's the offense? Sin. The law entered so that sin could be seen for all of its awfulness. But where sin abounded, grace did much more abound. You see that? In other words, even back here now to the genealogy, as low as some of these people may have fallen, yet what was able to go beyond that? The grace of God. See, even though we're not under the program of grace, yet God's grace has always been evident. Even when Adam sinned, go all the way back into the garden. When Adam sinned, and I appreciate when people write in and said they never saw this before. Adam and Eve didn't go running looking for God. But what happened? God went looking for them. Now, what was the basis for God looking for these creatures who had violently disobeyed him? His grace. See? His grace. And so he reached down and he brought Adam and Eve back into a relationship with himself. And so it is, the nation of Israel would turn their back on Jehovah. And how many times didn't they go to the very depths of rejecting? And yet what caused God to always go back to them? His grace. See? And the same way with these four women in the genealogy. It just shows again that even though these women were in direct opposition to everything God had instructed, yet in his mercy and his grace, he's able to even bring them into a place of renown by being in the genealogy. All right, now we're going to move on out of the genealogy, and we come to verse 18, where it says, "Now the birth of Jesus Christ was on this wise. When as his mother Mary was espoused to Joseph, before they came together," in other words, before their marriage had been consummated, "before they had come together, she was found with child of the Holy Spirit. Then Joseph, her husband, being a just man and not willing to make her a public example, was minded to put her away privately," in other words, to keep the whole thing secret. "But while he thought on these things," verse 20, "behold, the angel of the Lord appeared unto him in a dream, and saying, Joseph, thou son of David." Now keep all this in mind. Why is this instituted here? To show that Jesus is in that royal family. You remember back in 2 Samuel chapter 7? Now this goes way back in our studies. What did God promise David? That beginning with him would be a royal house, a royal family, and down through the ages, that royal family would be the ancestors then of the king. And that, of course, is who Jesus is presented as. And again, don't run ahead of what has been revealed so far. All we're going to understand in the opening part of the New Testament is that the king has now made his appearance. The king. And that's all we're going to see first. Later on, it's going

of the Holy Spirit. Now here comes the basis then of our doctrine of the virgin birth. Now there are a lot of people that can't buy it, but if they can't, they're doomed, because that's part of our salvation, that Christ was virgin born. And of course the reason being, as I taught again way back there in Genesis, beginning with Eve, that the blood of the mother never goes into the fetus, into the baby. The mother's blood has nothing to do with the fetus. That comes only from the father. Now, this is basic, even though it's a physiological fact, yet it is a basis of the virgin birth of Christ, and that he could be sinless, and that his blood was divine, untainted, and that he was incorruptible. Now, had Mary's blood interchanged with the fetus while he was in the womb, then that wouldn't have been true. But physiologically, we know it's true that the blood of the mother never enters the blood of the little one. I told my class a while back, I was reading one of the cattle magazines just a few weeks ago on experiments in breeding and so forth, and the same thing. The blood of the sire, I mean the blood of the mother of the calf, never enters the calf. The whole blood system of the fetus, of whatever it is, comes from the father. I showed it to my wife. I said, see, people sometimes think I'm out in left field. I know they do. But it's a scientific fact that the blood system comes from the father and not the mother. And that's why the scripture maintains then that Jesus did not have a human father. Consequently, he didn't have the human blood. He had divine blood. And that's why the virgin birth is so basic to our salvation, because if it had been any other way, he couldn't have shed sinless divine blood, but he did. All right, so that which was conceived of her was of the Holy Spirit. Verse 23, because it had been spoken again in the Old Testament, verse 23, behold, a virgin shall be with child. In other words, without benefit of a human father. And she shall bring forth a son, and they shall call his name Emmanuel, which being interpreted is God with us. And then Joseph, being raised from sleep, did as the angel of the Lord had bidden him, and took unto him his wife, knew her not till she had brought forth her firstborn son, and called his name Jesus. Now remember, Jesus is the name of his humanity, of his humility. It's Jesus who, upon whom is laid the sins of the world. Now, I think I threw it out on the program several months ago. How many of you realize that the disciples or any of the other followers of the Lord ever addressed him as Jesus during his earthly ministry? Didn't know that? Well, you check me out. They never called him just Jesus. He was either the Lord Jesus, or they referred to him as Master, usually Master, but they never called him just Jesus. And very seldom does Paul use just Jesus. I think it's once or twice in all his epistles. But he too always refers to him as the Lord Jesus Christ, or as Christ, or as Lord Jesus. And see, the reason is now that after he had suffered the humiliation of his humanity, and he took upon that humanity the sins of the world, now in resurrection power, he becomes again the glorified Lord of glory, and as such is where we know him. We know the resurrected Christ, the one who died for our sin. Now that's important. I think a lot of people are missing this. I've made mention of the fact that many of you probably remember coming out of the 60s, we had a lot of the Jesus people. And oh, they made a big ado about Jesus. But see, they knew nothing of his resurrection power. They knew nothing of his saving power. They were just constantly referring to his good earthly life. And listen, no one is saved by simply believing that Jesus did good. That's not salvation. And we'll be pointing that out as we come up through the Gospels. All right, now then, we come into chapter

0: and we have the account, of course, of the wise men making their appearance, and I'm not going to take all this because you all know that better than I do, and how they had to flee from the area of Bethlehem because of Herod's decree. And then they went down into Egypt because, again, prophecy had said that he would come up out of Egypt. And then they went up to Nazareth because prophecy had said that he would be a Nazarene. He would be a citizen of Nazareth. And then I think I'm going to take the time now to just come right on into chapter 3. We're going to move on from the account of his birth because, like I said, I think most of you know that in and out better than I. But now in chapter 3, we are introduced to John the Baptist. And remember, John the Baptist was a prophesied Old Testament prophet. He was to be the herald or the announcer of the king. And he is prophesied back there in the Old Testament, plain as day. All right, now here he comes. Chapter 3, verse 1. Do you like a verse for that? I see some of you writing some notes. Just come back to Malachi, just a few pages to the left. Malachi chapter 3. Malachi chapter 3. Now, I haven't mentioned before, but while you're looking for that, I want to throw this out. Remember, too, that between the book of Malachi and the appearance of the angel announcing the birth of John the Baptist and to Joseph and Mary is 400 years. Now, that's a long time. We call it the 400 years of silence. Now, up until that time, from, you might say, Abraham until Malachi, God had been revealing himself through the prophets and through various other means to the nation of Israel. But after the book of Malachi was written, completing the Old Testament, 400 years elapse until God makes his next move with the nation of Israel. Now, that's just an historical fact, but I think it's interesting. All right, now Malachi chapter 3, verse 1. Behold, I will send my messenger, and he, the messenger, shall prepare the way before me, and the Lord, whom you seek. Now remember, the Lord here is Jehovah, God the Son. And the Lord whom you seek shall suddenly come to his temple, even the messenger of the what? Covenant. Oh, I'm glad we came back here. The covenant again, see? The messenger of the covenant whom you delight in, behold, he shall come, saith the Lord of hosts. Now, that's John the Baptist being promised that he would come on the scene, be the messenger to announce the king. And the king, remember, is the fulfillment of that Abrahamic covenant. I'll keep putting it on the board until you see it in your sleep. He'd been promised a nation of people, that is, Abraham had been, a nation of people. They would end up in a geographical area of land. And then at some future time, God would come and be their king as well as their redeemer. Now, that's all in that covenant. And then, of course, after that covenant made with Abraham, then you came to the covenant of law. You had the covenant that God made with David concerning the royal family, and the covenant he made with Moses concerning the land of Palestine. Now, those are all separate covenants, but they were all under the Abrahamic covenant. And now here it is. They've been a nation of people for 1,500 years since they came out of Egypt. They have now been in the land and out and back in it again after having been in Babylon. Here they are, and now's the king. This is time for the king. All right, verse 1 of chapter 3. So in those days came John the Baptist preaching in the wilderness of Judea. Matthew chapter 3. And here's John's message. Repent ye, for the kingdom of heaven is at hand. Now remember, I closed with that in the last half hour. The kingdom of heaven is at hand. Well, what made the kingdom at hand? The king. See? The king. Now, when the king went back to heaven at the ascension of Acts chapter 1, where now then is the kingdom? Well, it's in heaven. See? It's in heaven. When the king comes back to earth, where will the kingdom be? On earth. So wherever the king is, you have the kingdom. All right, now the king is here. And the kingdom of heaven is just over the horizon. This is his whole scope of approaching the nation of Israel, but it's in fulfillment of the covenants. That's what's promised. All right, now let's move on. Verse 3. For this is he that was spoken of by the prophet Isaiah. See, it's also in Isaiah. I took you back to Malachi, but Isaiah also speaks of John the Baptist, and he says, the voice of one crying in the wilderness, prepare ye the way of the Lord, make his paths straight. All right, you all know about John, and now I'd like to have you come quickly on down to verse 6. And they were baptized of him in Jordan, confessing their sins. Now, I had a question from a listener the other day concerning baptism, and in my answer I wrote, and I'm going to share it now with the whole answer, with the whole class and the whole television audience. I said, can you think of any other subject in Christianity that will cause more controversy, more anger, more disruption of fellowship, and more everything else that you can think of than baptism? You ever thought of that? Oh, I've experienced it over and over. See, where I can just see people who seemingly had real sweet fellowship until all of a sudden they realized they didn't agree on baptism, and then poof, there went their friendship. Now, there's something wrong. When something can cause such division amongst believers, there's something wrong. And I guess I'd have to say it's because, you see, we have so many different views of this baptism. Some feel it is mandatory for salvation, and some, of course, that it has nothing to do with salvation. Some in sprinkling, some in immersion. And you've got all these conflicting ideas. And I think it's a pity. But here, now we're going to see what the Scripture says. Here, John, no doubt about it, maintains that if they're going to show saving faith in the fact that the king and the kingdom is here, they would have to show that with what? The baptism of repentance. See? And that's why it's always called the baptism of repentance. The two could not be separated. And so as these Jews were repenting then of their failure of the system of law and everything else, they were now preparing their hearts and minds for the king and his kingdom. All right. Now then, my question. Why baptism? That throws a curve at almost everybody. Why? Well, now remember who we're dealing with. We're dealing with the Jew. And if you go back again to the Old Testament economy, in order for the priest to be prepared for, especially like the Day of Atonement, or even as a young priest was being made ready to enter into the priesthood at the age of 30, what was the first thing they had to do? Wash, wash, and wash some more. See? I mean, throughout the whole system then of the law of Moses, there was that constant washing to show to the very mind of Israel that sin was a filthy thing. See, this is what we're dealing with. We're dealing with sin. And that sin was reckoned as filthy. That's why leprosy is used as a picture of sin. Now, most of us don't know how horrible a leprous person can look, especially in the final stages. It was beyond comprehension. And that's what sin does, see? All right. So you remember that Naaman, the Syrian general, had leprosy. And his servant just begged him to go to the prophet of Israel and be healed. Remember? So he ends up with Elisha or Elijah. I always get the two gentlemen mixed up. But anyhow, he goes to one of the prophets, Elijah or Elijah. And the old prophet doesn't even come out himself. He sends his servant out and he tells that big Syrian general to do what? Go dip in Jordan 7 times. Well, the old general said, now wait a minute. There's a river up in my home city of Syria. That's a lot cleaner water than that old Jordan. But that wasn't what God had said through the prophet. He said, you dip in Jordan. Well, he finally did, and what happened? He was healed of his leprosy. Well, now the water didn't do it. God did it because Naaman, reluctant as he was still exercising faith. But that dipping in Jordan indicated a what? A cleansing. See? All right, now the same way with the priesthood, with all their wash, wash, wash, they were merely emphasizing the need for a spiritual cleansing. The water couldn't do it. It was just a picture of the cleansing aspect, preparing these priests for the priesthood. Now, you remember I told you a couple programs back, lock that up in your computer? When Israel was told that every Jew was to be a priest of God, what little rite had to happen first before they were ready for the priesthood? They had to be washed. And how did they experience that symbolic washing? With their baptism. Now, that's all you can put on it. Now, when we come to, I'll probably skip something that I don't want to skip, but my time is running out. You come to the baptism of Jesus. That has been a big question for, I imagine, millions of people. Well, why did Jesus have to be baptized? He didn't have any sin to repent of. He had no need for that. But again, he came to be a prophet, priest, and king. And in order to fulfill all the requirements of the priesthood, again, symbolically, what did he have to experience? The washing. See? And so as he went down in that baptism of Jordan, he symbolically fulfilled the washing of the priesthood, and at the same time, he identifies himself with his covenant people, the nation of Israel. You see how everything just holds together? There's a reason for it, but we have to understand.
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4: 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Supply some popcorn and Junior Mints and have their friends over for an outdoor movie night. 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Look up at the sky and watch for meteors. On most nights, you'll see about 8 per hour. And don't hesitate to bring God into it. As you're sitting watching for meteors into the night, talk about God's creation. In the summer, it's often too easy for you to get busy and just let them play on the screens. But the screens will always be there. Summer won't. So grab the kids and make plans to make the most of what's left of this glorious summer. We are WHCB 91.5 FM.

0: What's the hardest part about fully trusting God? For many of us, it's learning to accept His timing instead of our own. Today on Turning Point, Dr. David Jeremiah turns to the 37th Psalm and considers what it really means to wait on the Lord. As he continues the series, Making Sense of It All, here's David to introduce the conclusion of his message, Trusting God in Times of Trouble.
1: Well, today we open our Bibles to Psalm 37, and this is one of the most powerful psalms when you're going through difficulty. Each paragraph begins with an instruction like, trust in the Lord, delight in the Lord, commit your way to the Lord, rest in the Lord, wait on the Lord. These instructions are so powerful, and they're played out in the psalm, and we're going to talk about it today on Turning Point, so don't go anywhere. We're here to help you and encourage you as we study the Word of God together. 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This book takes you into the scriptures that were called into play when certain decisions had to be made. 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This book, 100 Bible Verses That Made America, is yours for the asking when you send your gift to Turning Point during this month. It's only available from Turning Point, and it's yours for a gift of any amount in the month of July. And we hope you'll take advantage of this opportunity to add this to your library, to your reading schedule for the summer in this 250th anniversary of our nation. Here is part two of Trusting God in Times of Trouble.
2: So here's the first thing. Are you delighting in the Lord? And if you are, the Bible says if you delight in the Lord, He will give you the desires of your heart. When you delight in the Lord, He'll probably change your desires. And He will give you the things that you really want, that He really wants you to want. And when you get them, they'll be the things you always wanted. When you trust in the Lord and delight in Him, He will grow. So here's the first thing. Are you delighting in the Lord? And if you are, the Bible says if you delight in the Lord, He will give you the desires of your heart. When you delight in the Lord, He'll probably change your desires. And He will give you the things that you really want, that He really wants you to want. And when you get them, they'll be the things you always wanted. When you trust in the Lord and delight in Him, He will give you the desires of your heart. Oh, I could give you some testimonies about that from my own life. You say, well, that's true, Pastor. How does one trust and delight in the Lord? How does one delight in the Lord? Well, I want to show you something that I think is a pretty neat little formula that will help you. And that is over in the 119th Psalm, just a few pages over. And I promise you, as you're heading there, I'm not going to read this Psalm. It's the longest chapter in the Bible, Psalm 119. Somebody told me this is the Psalm you want to have read when they're about to execute you and they ask you, is there any scripture you would like us to read? This is the Psalm you want to have read. But as you know, the 119th Psalm is all about the Word of God. The Word of God is mentioned in almost every verse. But interestingly enough, the word delight is found six times in Psalm 119. And I want to run through these scriptures, and you just, if you got your Bible open, you can just follow because I'm going to take them in order. Notice verse 16. I will delight myself in your statutes. Notice verse 35. Make me walk in the path of your commandments, for I delight in it. Verses 69 and 70, the proud have forged a lie against me, but I will keep your precepts with my whole heart. Their heart is as fat as grease, but I delight in your law. Verse 77, let your tender mercies come to me that I may live, for your law is my delight. Verse 92, unless your law had been my delight, I would have perished in my affliction. Verse 174, I long for your salvation, O Lord, and your law is my delight. Now, let me ask this question, class. Did you get it? What is the psalmist delighting in Psalm 119? What is it? The Word of God. He may call it the statutes, the law. He uses a lot of synonyms for the Word of God in this psalm. But what David is saying is that he has found his delight in the Word of God. Now, here is the formula for what you do when you're trying to delight in the Lord. I know this will be a bit convicting to all of us, but let's just swallow this pill a little bit together and recognize it's the truth. Here it is. Your attitude toward the Word of God is usually a mirror of your attitude toward the Son of God. Your attitude toward the Bible is your attitude toward Christ. In other words, if you say, I delight in the Lord, and you never open this book, you're just fooling yourself. Because where do you learn about the Lord? You learn about him in this book, don't you? So when you delight in the Word, that's how you learn how to delight in the Lord. You know what will happen when you start to delight in the Word? You will see him on every page. Even in the Old Testament, he is prefigured and prophesied and pictured, and his typology is all over the book. When you delight in the Word, you will discover all of a sudden that you're delighting in the Lord. I don't know that you can do one without the other, because the Word of God, both the written Word and the living Word, are united eternally together. Do you delight in the Lord? When you're going through difficult times, get your focus off of your problems and your focus on your Savior and delight in him. That will keep him in perfect peace whose mind is stayed upon him. Isaiah 26:3. Trust in the Lord is the first one. Delight in the Lord is the second one. Here's the third one. Commit your way to the Lord. This is verse 5. Commit your way to the Lord, trust also in him, and he shall bring it to pass. So we're going to say these three things together now, one right after the other. Are you ready? Here's our little formula. Trust in the Lord, delight in the Lord, commit your way to the Lord. Now, what's the difference between trusting in the Lord and committing your way to him? Well, the word commit means to take something that you currently have and totally and completely release it to somebody else. Literally, what the psalmist is saying is you should take your way, your life, and give it over to God. Commit your life to him. Roll your burdens on the Lord. Give your stuff to God. And don't hang on to it yourself. This is a common truth, both in the Psalms and in the New Testament. Psalm 10:14 says, the helpless commits himself to you, Lord. You are the helper of the fatherless. Psalm 55:22 puts it this way, cast your burden on the Lord, and he will sustain you. 1 Peter 5:7 is one of the first verses I learned as a little kid going to Sunday school, and here it is. Casting all your care upon him, for he cares for you. When we commit our way to the Lord, we take all of the issues that we're dealing with in our own life. We take the inequities that we see in the world where bad people get promoted and we get passed over. We take the financial things that happen to us when we trusted people we thought were good and we discover they're not. We take all of that, and while we try to do our best to manage it in the power of the Holy Spirit, there comes a point in time for all of us where we have to bundle all this stuff up and just say, Lord, this is way too much for me. I'm just casting it all to you. I'm giving it to you. I was going through, well, my wife still calls it Black May. When I came here some years ago, many years ago now, we had 1 month. It was probably the worst month of our life. Just some turmoil that happened is just kind of one of those things. And I was overwhelmed. I was 40 years old. I'm telling you, this was a long time ago. And I didn't know what to do. I remember going into my office one day and walking into my office and seeing my chair sitting behind my desk. And I just kind of pictured, I said, Lord, I'm not going to sit in that chair today. That's your chair. I don't know what to do with all this stuff. I'm just going to lay it out before you. I'm putting it on your desk, Lord. It's yours. I never felt such a sense of relief in my life to know these problems are not mine. I've given them to God. And when you commit your way to the Lord, he will help you. He will take you through. I mean, here's the problem that we all have. And you see, if you're not like me, I give it to God. And then about 2 hours later, I take it back. And I'm walking around thinking, you know what, Lord, I thought I got rid of this. I found that you got to keep doing that over and on. Lord, I thought I gave this to you, but I took some of it back. Here it is again. And you just do it until after a while, you begin to realize that you've committed your way to the Lord. When we commit our way to the Lord, we let him tell us the direction we're going to go. We let him tell us what we're supposed to do. And we let him help us know what we're to do with the troubles that are in our life. Release all these things to him. Let him take them all. So trust in the Lord. Delight in the Lord. Commit your way to the Lord. Here's the fourth one. Rest in the Lord. And this is not about what some of you do in church. This rest in the Lord is verse 7. Notice what it says. Rest in the Lord and wait patiently for him. Do not fret because of him who prospers in his way, because of the man who brings wicked schemes to pass. To rest in the Lord is to be silent before Jehovah God, without clamoring or presumptuous indifference. I love this. Hush before God. Hush before him. Sometimes you just have to get before the Lord, keep your mouth shut, and rest in the knowledge that he's in control. To wait for the resolution of the problem, knowing that God is in charge of the situation. And not only is he in charge of the situation and the solution, he's in charge of the timing too. And notice in this verse, we have two ways we can deal with problems. We can either hush before the Lord or we can fret. Do not fret. How many fretters do we have here today? Any fretters? Oh, yes. It's a common practice. It's kind of the indoor sport for evangelicals. Fretting. Well, let me say just a word about that. The word fret is only found where we're told do not fret once. I want to show you where it is in Psalm 37 because you're open to that passage right now. Verse 1 says, do not fret because of evildoers. Verse 7 says, do not fret because of him who prospers in his way. And verse 8 says, do not fret. It only causes harm. And then Proverbs 24:19 says, do not fret because of evildoers, nor be envious of the wicked. What David is dealing with is the same thing we deal with in our day today. He looked around at the world in which he lived, and he was under tremendous pressure and pain, and it seemed like all the bad guys were just, nothing was wrong. It looked like all the sinners were prospering and all the saints were suffering. And David didn't understand that, and he was tempted to fret, and so he uses this passage to say, well, wait a minute, don't do that. The English word for fret comes from an old English word, friton, which means to devour, to eat, to gnaw into something. The Hebrew word David actually used as he wrote this in the original language is the word kara, which is at its root the idea of growing warm and blazing up. Now listen carefully to what this means. Put these two pictures together. Think of fretting as a rat inside your soul gnawing away at you. Think of Satan as an arsonist setting little blazes of distrust inside your heart. David is saying something like this. He said, I have been young and I am now old. I have seen many things. I have suffered many burdens. I've learned many lessons. But based on a lifetime of experience, my advice is kill off the rats and put out the fire. Do not fret. It only causes harm. When you think about gnawing and burning, what does it make you think of? Have you ever had an ulcer? Lots of people today, ulcers are just eating them up. I remember hearing someone once said to a patient, a doctor said to him, he said, if you don't cut out your resentment, I'm going to have to cut out part of your intestine. Because fretting is not only not a good thing spiritually, it's a very bad thing physically. And David said, fret not. Do not fret. Because if you put your trust in the Lord, you won't have to fret. Because God, you see, isn't finished with the wicked yet. You may think that those guys out there who are doing all these bad things, who are ripping us off and all of this, why is God allowing that? Well, just wait a minute. God isn't finished with them. In fact, if you go through this psalm, you will discover God is in charge. Let me just read you some verses. Psalm 37:2, for they shall soon be cut down like the grass and wither as the green herb. Verse 10, for yet a little while and the wicked shall be no more. Indeed, you will look carefully for his place, but it shall be no more. Verse 20, but the wicked shall perish, and the enemies of the Lord, like the splendor of the meadows, shall vanish. Verse 34, when the wicked are cut off, you'll see it. Verse 35 and 36 says, I have seen the wicked in great power and spreading himself like a native green tree. Yet he passed away, and behold, he was no more. I sought him, but I couldn't find him. Here's a little parable that will help you see what I think David is trying to get us to understand. Suppose Rip Van Winkle. Suppose he lived in Germany back in the 1930s, and he had watched Hitler rise to power, spreading himself like a green bay tree and enslaving the small nations beneath his shadow. It would have been a time of terror, and indeed it was a time of terror. And so one day, sensitive Rip Van Winkle climbs a high mountain to get away from the chaos in the valley and see if he can see life in a little better perspective. And at the top of the mountain, he falls asleep for 20 years. Oblivious to the horror and the suffering and the revolutionary changes caused by the Second World War, he descends the mountain in the early 50s, and he's confused and bewildered by all the changes about him. A vacant lot where his house once stood, a prison reduced to bombed out rubble, a different flag flying on the city hall. Where are the brown shirts, the Gestapo, the concentration camps? Where are the armies of the Third Reich? Where is Hitler himself? The destroyer has been destroyed. And Rip Van Winkle, whether he's a religious man or not, can echo the psalmist. I have seen the wicked in great power, spreading himself like a green bay tree. Yet he passed away and he was not. And I sought him and I couldn't find him. And we're reminded that even in this world today, sometimes Almighty God plays out the drama of justice in just one single lifetime. If you had lived in the early days of my story, you would have thought the world was plagued with the insensitive, wicked cruelty of Hitler for as long as you could see. One day, Almighty God, sitting on his throne in glory, said, "That's enough." And it was over. And one day, my friends, all of the evil we see in this world that so troubles us, that we'd like to scream out at, we put our trust in the Lord, and our trust is this: God is in control. And one day, you and I will wake up, whether on this earth or in glory, and it will be gone. And we will be in the presence of the one in whom we have trusted forevermore. So here's what David is saying. Trust in the Lord. Delight in the Lord. Commit your way to the Lord. Rest in the Lord. Here's the last one. Wait on the Lord. Oh, I don't like this. Rest in the Lord and wait patiently for him. Verse 7. Do not fret because of him who prospers in his way. Let me just say this to you all. Time is nothing to God. It's nothing to him. And it ought to be more like nothing to us. God's never in a hurry. Why are we? God is never early. He is never late. He's always on time. And sometimes when we want these things to be resolved in our own schedule, we say, God, why don't you hurry up and get this done? And God isn't listening to us because he's not on our schedule. I hate to tell you that. God is not obligated to work out the issues of our life on our own schedule because God doesn't have a schedule like ours. Yes. God is not affected by time. When you are waiting on the Lord, here's what you're doing. Doesn't mean you have to be passive and sit with your hands folded and not try to deal with some of the issues in your life. When you're waiting on the Lord, you're not lagging behind him. You're not walking ahead of him. You're not indifferent to what he's doing. You're not worrying about what he's doing or what he's not doing. Waiting for the Lord. The word wait is found two other times in Psalm 37, verse 9. The evildoers shall be cut off, but those who wait on the Lord, they shall inherit the earth. And Psalm 37, 34 says, wait on the Lord and keep his way, and he shall exalt you to inherit the land. So trust in the Lord. Delight in the Lord. Commit your way to the Lord. Rest in the Lord and wait on the Lord. I want to tell you that The Lord Jesus loved Psalm 37. Did you know that? Because one day when he was speaking and giving us the Beatitudes, he quoted one of the most important verses in the psalm that we have studied today. You see, there are many today who are saying the righteous are being defeated. They're saying, in a sense, that the righteous is foolish and there's no reward for being righteous. They see the success of sinners and the suffering of saints, and they reason that virtue has no reward and vice has no punishment. It makes no difference how you live, they say. It doesn't pay to be good. I hear that, and so do you. In its own way, that comes through in our conversation. But now the psalmist makes this great affirmation, so great that Jesus echoed it in his Beatitudes. Look in your Bibles at verse 22. Here's what the psalmist says. For those blessed by him shall inherit the earth, but those cursed by him shall be cut off. And the Lord Jesus, going into Psalm 37, giving us the Beatitudes of Matthew chapter 5, said, blessed are the meek, for they shall inherit the earth. And one of the reasons we don't get it is because we don't understand that meekness is not weakness. Meekness is power under control. Meekness is having all that you need to do whatever needs to be done, but understanding the importance of being restrained. And there never was anyone who was meeker than the Lord Jesus himself. We would not believe these words had we not watched him live. Even from the lips of Jesus, we would question the validity of these words. But listen to me. Let me remind you of who he is. He who could have entered the world as royalty came as a baby in a barn. He who could have commanded a conquering army rode into the city on the back of a borrowed donkey. He who could have crushed men into submission appealed to them with words of sweet reasonableness and loving acts of mercy. He who could have destroyed his enemies with a single stroke allowed them to lead him like a lamb to the slaughter. Yet let me ask you this question. Who has inherited the earth? Christ or his enemies? Who alone continued his triumphant march through the centuries while kingdoms and empires and thrones and dictators have risen and fallen again? But here stands Jesus, triumphing over it all. The meek inheriting the earth. Jesus of Nazareth, you see, is history's supreme vindication of a Hebrew psalmist who once dared to predict that the meek would inherit the earth. Because of Jesus, the most righteous man who ever lived, crucified by the ultimate concentration of human wickedness and raised from the dead to the throne of the universe, we can believe that in God's world, it does pay to be good. Jesus shows us the way. And he says that while it seems as if wickedness is triumphing, just wait, just watch. One of these days, the scripture says, every knee shall bow and every tongue shall confess that Jesus Christ is Lord to the glory of God the Father. Hallelujah. What does that mean to you and me? We're on the winning team. We are. Some days you get discouraged and get a little bit disoriented, but when you begin to trust in the Lord and delight in the Lord and commit your way to the Lord and rest in the Lord and wait on the Lord, you will see Jesus high and lifted up with his arms stretched out over all the chaos of this world, and he is in control. Hallelujah. Amen.
1: Before we say our final goodbye today, I want to say just a word about our cruise to the Caribbean, which takes place right after Christmas. In fact, immediately after Christmas, on the 26th of December, we leave and we return on the 2nd of January, which means we spend New Year's Eve together on a beautiful cruise ship. And we'll be going to Grand Turk, San Juan, St. Thomas, Half Moon Cay, along with some great musicians and the teaching of the Word of God. You don't want to miss it. It's a great way to wind down after a busy year and get ready for the new year. Find out all about it at davidjeremiah.org. Now, here we are at the end of this message, getting ready for the next time around, where we're going to talk about when trials become our teacher. And where else could we go but the book of Job to learn from that? We'll talk about that tomorrow. I hope you'll be with us. Till then, this is David Jeremiah. I'm here every day, Monday through Friday. This program is called Turning Point. We teach the Word of God every day. 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

0: Now we continue reading from the Word of God about the Son of God, Jesus Christ. John 8:2. Early in the morning he came again into the temple, and all the people were coming to him, and he sat down and began to teach them. The scribes and the Pharisees brought a woman caught in adultery, and having set her in the center of the court, they said to him, "Teacher, this woman has been caught in adultery, in the very act. Now in the law, Moses commanded us to stone such women. What then do you say?" They were saying this, testing him, so that they might have grounds for accusing him. But Jesus stooped down and with his finger wrote on the ground. But when they persisted in asking him, he straightened up and said to them, "He who is without sin among you, let him be the first to throw a stone at her." Again he stooped down and wrote on the ground. When they heard it, they began to go out one by one, beginning with the older ones, and he was left alone and the woman where she was in the center of the court. Straightening up, Jesus said to her, "Woman, where are they? Did no one condemn you?" She said, "No one, Lord." And Jesus said, "I do not condemn you either. Go. From now on, sin no more." Then Jesus again spoke to them, saying, "I am the light of the world. He who follows me will not walk in the darkness, but will have the light of life." So the Pharisees said to him, "You are testifying about yourself. Your testimony is not true." Jesus answered and said to them, "Even if I testify about myself, my testimony is true, for I know where I came from and where I am going. But you do not know where I come from or where I am going. You judge according to the flesh. I am not judging anyone. But even if I do judge, my judgment is true, for I am not alone in it, but I and the Father who sent me. Even in your law it has been written that the testimony of two men is true. I am he who testifies about myself, and the Father who sent me testifies about me." So they were saying to him, "Where is your Father?" Jesus answered, "You know neither me nor my Father. If you knew me, you would know my Father also." These words he spoke in the treasury, as he taught in the temple, and no one seized him, because his hour had not yet come. Then he said again to them, "I go away, and you will seek me, and will die in your sin. Where I am going, you cannot come." So the Jews were saying, "Surely he will not kill himself, will he, since he says, 'Where I am going, you cannot come'?" And he was saying to them, "You are from below, I am from above. You are of this world, I am not of this world. Therefore I said to you that you will die in your sins, for unless you believe that I am he, you will die in your sins." So they were saying to him, "Who are you?" Jesus said to them, "What have I been saying to you from the beginning? I have many things to speak and to judge concerning you, but he who sent me is true, and the things which I heard from him, these I speak to the world." They did not realize that he had been speaking to them about the Father. For more info about this ministry, our website is the-word.info. Learn more about us online at the-word.info. Reading the Word of God without comment, this is Nicholas Hope.
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0: 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Oh,
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0: 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One is God, but in this world, it's you. 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

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Moody said, "I've had more trouble with myself than any other man I've ever met." 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

0: Malcolm Smith said, faith doesn't make anything happen. Faith rests on something that has happened.
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The world's words come at us from all directions, and it can make us feel bitter. But Proverbs 16:24 says, pleasant words are like a honeycomb, sweetness to the soul and health to the bones. Here you'll find some good words to bring some sweetness to your life. 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

0: scientists who get to play with their food. Find out what they're doing and why on today's Creation Moment. And now, here's our Creation Moments host, Ian Taylor.
1: Just imagine a scientist going to the supermarket where he picks up a banana, an antenna from a blue crab, and a whisker from a catfish. He takes these back to his lab, hooks them together, and connects the whole thing to a computer. He calls it a bananatrode, and he uses it to detect chemicals from the human body called dopamine. While scientists don't actually do that, the scene is not so far-fetched. The crab antenna can detect tiny traces of amino acids in salt water. You see, crabs find their lunch by sensing and tracing down amino acids in the water. The catfish whisker can detect equally small amounts of amino acids in fresh water, and they both can do so extremely quickly. Scientists know that these natural sensors work much faster and are more sensitive than man's rather cumbersome methods of laboratory analysis. For that reason, they are being seriously studied for human medical use. One such application is a glucose sensor for an artificial pancreas. Oh, and the banana? That was for the scientist's lunch. It is amazing to consider that while the crab and the catfish are pretty low on the evolutionary ladder, yet they have these wonderful abilities not even matched by 21st century technology. Surely, this is more reasonable evidence of superb design in the beginning by our Creator.
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4: It's not unspiritual to admit that all of us desire to have an abundant life. Even Jesus addressed this. He said that he came that we might have life and have it abundantly. Yet in other places, Jesus talks about a life of sacrifice. He knew that part of the secret of enjoying life was giving ourselves for God and for others. Those who give financially to our station say that they experience fulfillment just in that act alone. That's because giving is a big step toward a more abundant life. 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

0: 91.5 The Blessing, WHCB, Bristol Kingsport, Johnson City. Kenneth Hill here. I've been told by some folks I don't say much at the top of the hour. Well, I can't really say too much, but I can tell you that Jesus Christ, God's own Son, came to this earth and died for your sin that you might have your sins forgiven. So turn from your sin, turn to Jesus Christ, and receive Him as your personal Savior. And there'll be a home in heaven for you. I can tell you that in 30 seconds.
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0: Welcome to the Bible Class. We are beginning our study in the book of Habakkuk. Habakkuk is a book of only 3 chapters. It is one of the minor prophets. Of course, it's found in the Old Testament. And it's dating around 607 before Christ. Nothing is known of the prophet himself. The name Habakkuk means embracer, meaning embracing the love of God or embracing God Almighty. And Habakkuk, while we know little of him, we do know much about his times. He was prophesying just before Nebuchadnezzar first invaded Judah in 605 and took Daniel and the other Hebrew children as captives to Babylon. Habakkuk was commissioned to announce the Lord's intention to punish Judah by this coming deportation into Babylon. The reigning king in Judah, Jehoiakim, was described by the prophet Jeremiah in this fashion, in Jeremiah 22:17, "Thine eyes and thine heart are not but for thy covetousness, and for to shed innocent blood, and for oppression, and for violence to do it." So apparently King Jehoiakim, the reigning king in Judah during the time of Habakkuk, was very, very evil. This book of 3 chapters presents a picture of a man who trusted in God, yet he was perplexed. Habakkuk's questions were 2. Here they are. Number 1, why did God permit the increasing evil in Judah to go unpunished? And then 2, how could a holy God justify using the Babylonians, a people more wicked than the Jews, to punish the Jews? The answer to the first question is recorded in chapter 1, verses 5 through 11. And the answer to the second question is in chapter 2, verses 2 through 20. Thus, the book is a theodicy. It's a defense of God's goodness and power in view of the existence of evil. Perhaps the best known verse in Habakkuk is Habakkuk chapter 2, verse 4, "Behold, his soul which is lifted up is not upright in him, but the just shall live by his faith." And that portion, "the just shall live by his faith," of course, is found in Romans 1:17, Galatians 3:11, and Hebrews 10:38. Now, it's the best-known verse in Habakkuk not only because it was the heart of God's answer to Habakkuk's questions, but because the New Testament shows that its truth is central to the doctrine of justification by faith. Another favorite verse found in Habakkuk is Habakkuk 2:20, "But the Lord is in his holy temple. Let all the earth keep silence before him." And in fact, in this session, I'm using a study Bible that my mother-in-law had, and she gave it to me a number of years ago. And that verse is the only verse she marked in Habakkuk. It was Habakkuk 2:20, but the Lord is in his holy temple. Let all the earth keep silence before him. Chapter 3 is a great psalm of praise, scarcely equaled anywhere in the Old Testament. When we study the literary value of these minor prophets, we should not be, but sometimes we are surprised at how beautiful the writing is. God never created anything that wasn't perfect, and indeed his word is perfect. Habakkuk chapter 1, the burden which Habakkuk the prophet did see, O Lord, how long shall I cry, and thou wilt not hear? Even cry out unto thee of violence, and thou wilt not save. Why dost thou show me iniquity, and cause me to behold grievance? For spoiling and violence are before me, and there are that raise up strife and contention. Therefore the law is slacked, and judgment doth never go forth. For the wicked doth compass about the righteous, therefore wrong judgment proceedeth. Behold ye among the heathen, and regard and wonder marvelously, for I will work a work in your days, which ye will not believe, though it be told you. For lo, I raise up the Chaldeans, that bitter and hasty nation, which shall march through the breadth of the land to possess the dwelling places that are not theirs. They are terrible and dreadful. Their judgment and their dignity shall proceed of themselves. Their horses are also swifter than the leopards, and are more fierce than the evening wolves. And their horsemen shall spread themselves, and their horsemen shall come from far. They shall fly as the eagle that hasteth to eat. They shall come all for violence. Their faces shall sup up as the east wind, and they shall gather the captivity as the sand. And they shall scoff at the kings, and the princes shall be a scorn unto them, and they shall deride every stronghold, for they shall heap dust and take it. Then shall his mind change, and he shall pass over and offend, imputing this his power unto his God. Art thou not from everlasting, O Lord my God, mine Holy One? We shall not die. O Lord, thou hast ordained them for judgment, and O mighty God, thou hast established them for correction. Thou art of purer eyes than to behold evil, and canst not look on iniquity. Wherefore lookest thou upon them that deal treacherously, and holdest thy tongue when the wicked devoureth a man that is more righteous than he? And makest men as the fishes of the sea, as the creeping things that have no ruler over them. They take up all of them with the angle, they catch them in their net, and gather them in their drag, therefore they rejoice and are glad. Therefore they sacrifice them into their net, and burn incense into their drag, because by them their portion is fat and their meat plenteous. Shall they therefore empty their net and not spare continually to slay the nations? This is Habakkuk's problem.

say unto me, and what I shall answer when I am reproved. Well, the burden is the sentence, implying an announcement, an ominous announcement, as we had in Nahum, chapter 1, verse 1, the burden which Habakkuk the prophet did see. The burden which Habakkuk the prophet did see. It's a sentence pronounced by Almighty God through his prophet Habakkuk. Strife and contention, we find that in verse 3, and it's spoiling and violence and strife and contention. It's between the Jewish people themselves, not with their enemies. The prophet is extremely sensitive when it comes to sin. Most prophets are. They have that ability to put themselves in the place of God and the sensitivity of God toward the sin of mankind. In verse 4, as he's presenting his problem, therefore the law is slacked. And the term there is paralyzed. The law is paralyzed, and he speaks of judgment, which is justice. Justice doth never go forth. So the paralyzed law will not allow justice to be realized. When we talk about the Chaldeans in verse 6, for lo, I raise up the Chaldeans, that bitter and hasty nation. The Chaldeans are a Semitic people who became dominant in the Babylonian Empire. And so we look toward the Babylonians. In verse 7, we read, they are terrible and dreadful. This is the Chaldeans. Their judgment and their dignity shall proceed of themselves. Well, they were a law to themselves. They didn't listen to anybody else. They didn't follow anybody else's laws or conventions. They were unto themselves everything that they wanted to be. Their horses are swifter than leopards, and they're more fierce than the evening wolves. Evening wolves, by the way, in this portion of Scripture, is referring to wolves that have not eaten all day. They're hungry. And it's referenced not only here, but in Genesis chapter 49, verse 27, Jeremiah 5, 6, and Zephaniah 3, 3. They're hungry because they have not found any prey throughout the day. They shall come all for violence. Now their faces shall sup up as the east wind. That's, they're eager. Their faces are eager to move forward. They're running to battle. And they are wanting war. They'll scoff at the kings. The princes shall be scorned to them. They'll deride every stronghold. They'll heap the dust. That's nothing more than building mounds to besiege the wall of a city. It's what was always done so that they could walk right into the city by coming up to the wall. And it kept them from falling prey to the people behind the walls of the city, because they would not be a target to those people as they built up a ramp of dirt, of earth, of rocks. And so they were able to get into the city that way. And that's how they besieged it. Verse 12, thou art thou not from everlasting, O Lord? You are from everlasting, O Lord, my God, my Holy One. He talks of him being O mighty God, that is his rock. O rock, and we would say, O rock of our salvation. He is the one that he was going to have to hold to. Thou hast ordained them for judgment, and O mighty God, the rock, our rock, thou hast established them for correction. And then in verses 14 through 17, we see the analogy of the Chaldeans treating the Hebrews like fish, using every means to capture them. They would use the dragnet, that's that large net that they would just throw out and bring them in. They would use the hook, they would use the angle, which is like, you know, a pole and line and hook.

0: They would worship their weapons of war, it says in verse 16. They empty their nets and they consume their prey and continually take others captive. Habakkuk asked God three questions. In verse 13, he asked, would he tolerate the sin of Babylon? In verse 14, 15, and 16, the second question was, would he allow Judah to be caught as a fish? And then the third question is, in verse 17, would God continue to keep silent? Would he be silent forever? Now, in chapter 2 and following, in verse 1, we see, I will stand upon my watch and set me upon the tower. I will watch to see what he will say unto me and what I shall answer when I am proved. When God argues with me, when God answers me, what's he going to be saying? Now, that's a good question. Habakkuk is a good follower of God, and he wants the answer. So the answer comes in verses 2 through 20, that is, down through the end of the chapter. Habakkuk was instructed to write God's answer on tablets or tables so that whoever reads it may run to proclaim what he has read. And so it is to be written plainly, so anybody who runs his eyes over them, that reads them, will be able to read those tablets. Let's read there in verse 2. And the Lord answered me and said, write the vision and make it plain upon tables, that he may run that readeth it. For the vision is yet for an appointed time, but at the end it shall speak and not lie. Though it tarry, wait for it, because it will surely come. It will not tarry. Behold, his soul, which is lifted up, is not upright in him, but the just shall live by his faith. Yea, also, because he transgresseth by wine, he is a proud man, neither keeper at home, who enlargeth his desire as hell, and is as death, and cannot be satisfied, but gathereth unto him all nations, and heapeth unto him all people. Shall not all these take up a parable against him and a taunting proverb against him and say, woe to him that increaseth that which is not his, how long? And to him that ladeth himself with thick clay, shall they not rise up suddenly that shall bite thee, and awake that shall vex thee, and thou shalt be for booties unto them? Because thou hast spoiled many nations, all the remnant of the people shall spoil thee. Because of men's blood, and for the violence of the land, of the city, and of all that dwell therein. Woe to him that coveteth an evil covetousness to his house, that he may set his nest on high, that he may be delivered from the power of evil. Thou hast consulted shame to thy house by cutting off many people, and hast sinned against thy soul. For the stone shall cry out of the wall, and the beam out of the timber shall answer it. Woe to him that buildeth a town with blood, and establisheth a city by iniquity. Behold, is it not of the Lord of hosts that the people shall labor in the very fire, and the people shall weary themselves for very vanity? For the earth shall be filled with the knowledge of the glory of the Lord, as the waters cover the sea. Woe unto him that giveth his neighbor drink, that putteth thy bottle to him, that makest him drunk also, that thou mayest look on their nakedness. Thou art filled with shame for glory. Drink thou also, and let thy foreskin be uncovered. The cup of the Lord's right hand shall be turned unto thee, and shameful spewing shall be on thy glory. For the violence of Lebanon shall cover thee, and the spoil of beasts, which made them afraid because of men's blood, and for the violence of the land, of the city, and of all that dwell therein. What profiteth the graven image that the maker thereof hath graven it, the molten image, and a teacher of lies, that the maker of his work trusteth therein to make dumb idols? Woe unto him that saith to the wood, awake! to the dumb stone, arise, it shall teach. Behold, it is laid over with gold and silver, and there is no breath at all in the midst of it. But the Lord is in his holy temple. Let all the earth keep silence before him. Even before we get to study the inward workings of the answer from Almighty God, we see that everything is presented. All the sin is presented. The answer is given. Idolaters are exposed for what they are. They're seen as being bankrupt. There is no profit in what they do. It is a sad, sad time for these people of God because they had forsaken God. But then at verse 20, the end of the answer there in chapter 2, but the word but is very important. It certainly causes us to understand there's something different coming. But the Lord is okay. He's in his holy temple. The Lord is not taken by surprise of these evil people and these evil doers. But the Lord is in his holy temple. Let all the earth keep silence before him.
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4: Said that if I could only share one message with women, it would be on the importance of spending time with God each day in the Word and in prayer. Last week we covered that topic in a series on the True Woman Manifesto. And here are two of those True Woman declarations that we looked at last week. First, we will be women of the Word, seeking to grow in our knowledge of Scripture and to live in accord with sound doctrine in every area of our lives. And then we will nurture our fellowship and communion with God through prayer, in praise, thanksgiving, confession, intercession, and supplication. If you missed any of the teaching segments that go along with those points, you can hear them or read them at reviveourhearts.com. After teaching through those declarations to a group of women, I wanted to explore more of what being a woman of the Word looks like in real life, and also some more practical aspects of how to develop a vital prayer life.
2: Right. So you talked with our dear friend Kimberly Wagner, and our listeners have heard her before on Revive Our Hearts. Perhaps they've read her blog posts at Revive Our Hearts, or maybe they've even read her books, Fierce Women and Men Who Love Fierce Women.
4: That's right, Dana. Living a life of communion with God in His Word and in prayer is a life message for Kim. As you listen to our conversation, I think you'll get a lot of practical ideas on how you can connect with God day by day. Now, early in this conversation, we'll talk about a man named Brother Lawrence who lived in the 17th century. He wrote what's become a classic book called Practicing the Presence of God. It's all about staying connected with God even while doing mundane tasks. You'll also hear us discuss The Valley of Vision. That's a book of prayers by the Puritans that I have found really helpful and passed out to many friends over the years. Well, Kim began talking about some questions that she had as a child.
5: I do remember in fourth grade asking my Sunday school teacher, what does it mean to pray without ceasing? What does that verse in 1 Thessalonians mean? And I remember the teacher looked kind of startled and perplexed and like she wasn't sure how to answer that. And she just very firmly said to me, it means you have an attitude of prayer. And so I went home and I thought about that attitude of prayer. What does that mean? Attitude of prayer. It's interesting how often prayer is talked about, is spoken of in the context of a father-child relationship. And I think God was very gracious to me in calling me to Himself as a young child, as a five-year-old little girl. Although, of course, as a child, I didn't have Scripture memorized. I didn't know all of the different components of prayer for effective praying, but just to have conversations with God, that began very early, and I delight in that. At some point, God brought into my life the little book of Brother Lawrence's Practicing the Presence of Christ.
6: Tell a little bit about that book. It's not a modern book.
5: In that, but yes, he was a 17th century believer, and in that book, he just talks about incorporating a conversation with God, and I think that's really the beginning place for us to recognize, as someone said earlier, I think a beginning place is to recognize that it is a conversation. It is not a monologue. It is a dialogue with our Creator, and to incorporate that into every moment of our life.
6: He talked about how he would do that in the kitchen.
5: Peeling potatoes, washing pots and pans. And what I love so much about the fact that we can talk to God at any time, we can incorporate that. Whether I'm having a conversation with Sandy even, or with you, Nancy, over the phone, or a woman needing counsel, we can be having a conversation with them, but inwardly, as Romans 8 talks about, we may not even know how to pray, but we're seeking the Holy Spirit for wisdom, for insight, to be able to minister to them, ultimately to bring God glory. I wouldn't sit here and say, I am not a prayer warrior. As you said that someone contacted you and asked you to pray because you were a prayer warrior, I'm not a prayer warrior, but I do delight in conversing with the Father. And I have my set time of prayer in the morning when I first get up. I do.
7: Okay, give us a peek into that set prayer time. How do you structure that? How do you do that practice?
5: When my children were little, they would tell people if they called too early in the morning, Mom can't speak to you yet. God is still dealing with her.
7: And you don't want to talk to her till after God has dealt with her, right?
5: Exactly. And that's what I would tell my children. I would say, Mommy needs to talk to God and he needs to deal with her first before she even starts her day. And so that is the first thing in the morning too. As you mentioned in your session on prayer, your habit of going to your knees at some point during the day, that is the first thing I do in the morning, is drop to my knees to just cry out to him for grace. Many, many times to pray back Psalm 46 to him. You are my refuge and strength, my very present help in trouble. To thank him that I don't have to be shaken that day because he is my mighty fortress, and I take my refuge in him. And to begin my prayer time in that way, just reflecting on and talking to him about how good he is and looking forward to the day with him. As I move then into my really structured time, what I would say, my daily practice of prayer, who I pray for regularly, I begin with my husband first. And there's several scriptures that I have prayed for him throughout the years. And that changes too with our different seasons of life. One verse that I pray for him now that he's older is from Psalm 92, that the righteous will flourish in the courts of our God. They'll still yield fruit in old age. And I pray that for him, that he and I both will yield fruit. We will be fruitful to the very end of our days. I pray for my children, specific things that's changed over the years. According to what they're going through. Nancy, I have prayers that I have recorded and scriptures that I pray for you, and some of those have changed through the years. And the night before the radio, the first radio taping for Revive Our Hearts, we met together over at Tim Grissom's house. One of the scriptures I remember, Nancy, that you had mentioned that God was using as you were preparing for that first radio taping. And if you've listened to Nancy very much in Revive Our Hearts, she is a strong, bold, courageous teacher. It doesn't sound like she would have ever been fearful about teaching the Word of God over the radio, but she was very dependent on God's grace. And Psalm 18, verses 28 through 36, was something that she was asking God to do and clinging to, and it's, for you light my lamp, the Lord my God illumines my darkness. For by you I can run upon a troop. By my God I can leap over a wall. As for God, his way is blameless. The word of the Lord is tried. He is a shield to all who take refuge in him. For who is God but the Lord, and who is a rock except our God? The God who girds me with strength and makes my way blameless. He makes my feet like hinds' feet and sets me upon high places. He trains my hands for battle so that my arms can bend a bow of bronze. You also have given me the shield of your salvation, and your right hand upholds me. And your gentleness makes me great. You enlarge my steps under me, and my feet have not slipped.
7: So you wrote that scripture out, and do you use those scriptures as part of your praying for people?
5: I don't pray through these scriptures every day for people, the same scriptures every day, and I have several different scriptures that I pray for different individuals. But there are a set group of people that I pray for daily. And then there are, weekly prayer. Mondays is normally my day to pray for my friends who are all across the country. And just as the week is divided up over days, different people, different individuals, different ministries, Revive Our Hearts Ministry, other ministries, specific things that are going on with them. One thing I like to do with my prayer journal, it has little pockets and flaps. And as I get a newsletter, if you receive Revive Our Hearts emails or newsletter, is to notice what their needs are there. And keep that in that flap to be able to refer to that when I pray. You know, it was interesting this week as I was looking back over my prayer journal. And it concerns me when believers say, well, God doesn't really answer my prayers. And I think that perhaps God doesn't answer our prayers if we're not praying in line with his will. And that's one reason I like to pray scripture, because John 15 informs us that if we ask anything according to his will and we're abiding in him and our word abides in him, that we can pray according to his will. But I think it's good too to just go to him and ask him a lot of questions. Ask him questions about himself. Ask him questions about certain passages of scripture we're reading through. Ask him, why did you write this? Why did you want this particular verse inserted here? What does this mean? How do you want to apply this to my life? And then at different points in our life to just spiritually evaluate where we are. So this was a year ago. I wrote this out and I said, this list is composed of areas in my life that do not reflect an accurate portrayal of the triumphant work of Christ. And I was thinking about 2 Corinthians 2:14, you know, being a fragrance of Christ, and that he's always, he leads us to triumph in Christ. So are there areas in my life that do not reflect the resurrected Christ? What are those? And my prayer was, Father, give me discernment to recognize the difference and to know what weaknesses or challenges you're bringing into my life for the sake of spiritual refinement, for the sake of sanctification, and what things are actually perhaps fiery darts or attacks from the enemy sent to disable, harm, or hinder my effectiveness in your kingdom. And I listed the top four biggies that I saw in my life right then. And what was interesting as I look back at this list, which was just over a year ago, that God has answered three of these in a major way. One of them just this past week.
7: Do you write out a lot of your prayers?
5: I do, yeah. I do that with my journaling in my daily time. I like to write them out. I also use something that I find is real helpful, and that's the Valley of Vision. I start out my morning with Puritan prayers. And not that I pray these prayers perhaps like a religious ritual, but I feel like the Puritans have a good grasp on our sinful conduct, our fleshly way of thinking, worldly way of thinking, and of God's glory and God's greatness. And so as I read those prayers, and it helps to inform my praying to be more biblical, to be more scriptural. One of the prayers I pray for you, Nancy, from the Valley of Vision, is sanctify me in every relation, office, transaction, and condition of life. That if I prosper, I may not be unduly exalted. If I suffer, I may not be overly sorrowful. Balance my mind in all varying circumstances and help me to cultivate a disposition that renders every duty a spiritual privilege. Thus, I may be content, be a glory to thee, and an example to others.
7: I know that you are a woman who loves the Word, and do you find that usually your time in the Word is, are you doing that the same time as your prayer time, and are those intermingled, or do you more in the Word and then pray, or how does that look for you?
5: I pray first for my regular time of prayer with the Lord, but then my prayer time is intermingled all through study of the Word, and then as I go through my day, and you asked me one day whether I pray mainly out loud or whether I pray silently. And more times than not is probably out loud because I'm by myself so much now. I'm, you know, alone a lot in the house. So I do pray out loud to the Lord because it's a conversation. I'm having a conversation with him. And in my car, out loud a lot. But even when the children were home, they would walk in often thinking I was talking to someone. I was talking to the Lord. But then here in this room, while all of you are here, you know, I'm praying inwardly, as I'm sure many of you are, and no one hears that but the Lord. So it's a combination.
8: You say you start the day with the Lord. How did you manage that when you had little children?
5: I got up really early, very early. And sometimes, you know, it would start as I'm nursing early in the morning, a child in a rocker. And at that season when I had preschoolers, I wasn't able to have the amount of prayer time that I have now. One thing that I did that was helpful to me, because I didn't have as long a time to just sit with the Lord, as I would write out a scripture that was meaningful to me or a verse I needed that day, something I was praying, and on a 3x5 card and just tuck it into my, it might even be my robe that I didn't get out of that whole day as I was taking care of preschoolers. And we just look at it at different points throughout the day, and it would bring that refreshment. You know, Jesus says in John 4 that the Father is seeking out worshipers, those who will worship him in spirit and in truth. And that is one of the first prayers that I began to ask him to teach me how to worship him in spirit and in truth. And then, as you said earlier, to ask him to give me greater love for him, to ask him to teach me how to pray. He loves for us to ask him questions like that. He loves to instruct us in spiritual disciplines, to train us in righteousness. That's the desire of his heart. And so I think we need to ask him things like that. I think we need to ask him about basic decisions, daily decisions, even just this week. And some people may think this sounds odd, but I was coming home after a long day of ministry. I knew I was going to be counseling later that evening, and I just wanted to go home for a bit to rest. And the Lord just really impressed me that I needed to go to the grocery store. Well, I found out later in the week why I needed to buy those particular groceries. It was Thursday morning, as I'm preparing a meal for that evening, the Lord impresses a family on me. And so I called the mom, and sure enough, she'd been in the emergency room with a child late the night before. There was a lot of upheaval in their home right then. The Holy Spirit knew what was going on in their lives. I didn't. And so I think a lot of times we miss out on how God wants to use us. I miss out on how God wants to use me because we're not connected in conversation with him. We're not watching for him at work. We're not listening. We're not recognizing his hand at work around us or those in need around us. As people are constantly pouring out their hearts to us, you cannot go into Walmart or into the grocery store hardly without running into someone who is in need. You may not even know that person, and God may lay on your heart to pray for them. But so often we'll run into someone in our daily activities who pours out their heart to us, and they just have a need. And I believe God wants us to pause right then. If you think they might be uncomfortable with it, I always say, would it be all right if I pray for you right now? Since it is in a public area, but just, would it be all right if I pray for you right now? I've never had a person refuse that to me, whether it's in a busy grocery store aisle, out on a parking lot, a public place. And God is able to minister to them in ways that I cannot. But through interceding in prayer, as the Holy Spirit fills your heart and mind with what to pray for them as is needed. And it points them to Christ. That is what we want to do. That is what we were created to bring God glory. And as we are asking him to allow us to be fruitful for him, which John 15 says that is how the Father is glorified, when we bear fruit for him, then we can do that just through praying for individuals. And as that ministers to them and points them to Christ, then that glorifies God.
8: And I just think about women all across this country that I believe God wants to make fruitful beyond anything they've ever dreamed possible. But you can't produce what you don't have in you. And so I think God's wanting to raise up a generation of women who really are walking in union and communion with the Lord, taking seriously the developing of their spiritual life, saying no to some other things. You know, the things, and I'm not any great paragon of virtue on this front, but there are things I do have to say no to, good things, because there's just not time to do everything. So you got to make a choice and say, do I want to be a woman of the word? Do I want to be a woman who really knows God? Do I want to be a fruitful woman? Do I want to be a true woman of God? And if so, then you're going to make choices, priorities to pray for your family, to be filled with the word and the wisdom of God so that you can, as you become an older woman, can be pouring that into others' lives. And that's all part of being a true woman of God. It's not just that you do certain things or you look a certain way or you line up with a certain image of a true woman. That true woman can look very different in many different seasons of life. But one thing that is consistently true is that she's a woman who is getting to know God and she's seeking him with all her heart, and he is teaching her, she's responding, she's being shaped by the word of God, and as a result, her life is going to be fruitful and have an influence.
2: Nancy DeMoss-Wolgemuth has been talking with Kimberly Wagner about developing a consistent habit of prayer and Bible study. It's part of what it means to be a true woman. A woman as God designed her to be. Do you relate to some of the struggles or the joys you just heard about? Well, we'd love to hear from you. If this episode resonated with you, you can send us a testimony. 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You can mail those to P.O. 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Again, that's P.O. 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Now, if you haven't explored reviveourhearts.com, I think you'll find it to be a really rich resource. Nancy, there's a lot of relatable content in there.
8: That's right, Dana. And I'm so thankful that the Lord has allowed us to speak into women's lives on many important topics. And when you have a topic or a question that you'd like to explore, you can search those through the archives. I often find myself sending women there and saying, the needs you're dealing with right now, the challenge you're facing, the area you're interested in, there are resources available for you. In fact, I said that just the other day to a woman I met in the Atlanta airport who's dealing with a difficult relational situation. So I wrote it down, reviveourhearts.com. And you can go there and find radio transcripts of our past programs. 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
10: With SRN News, I'm Jason Walker. Preliminary findings regarding South Carolina Senator Lindsey Graham's death released by the medical examiner of D.C. Here's Ken Lorman.
11: Senator Graham died after a rupture in his aorta, according to a preliminary medical examiner finding shared by his office. The rupture was related to the hardening of Graham's arteries. An official cause of death will be disclosed after toxicological and microscopic testing.
10: Senator Graham, one of President Trump's closest allies on Capitol Hill, he traveled the globe to advocate a more aggressive U.S. foreign policy. Graham was a former Air Force attorney who served in Congress more than three decades. In the meantime, Israeli Prime Minister Benjamin Netanyahu says Lindsey Graham was a true friend.
12: I think America has lost a great patriot. Israel has lost one of the great champions of the American-Israeli alliance. And frankly, I've lost a beloved friend who I've had for many decades. There's just no one like him.
10: Netanyahu was appearing Sunday on NBC's Meet the Press. United States military launching numerous waves of strikes again on Iran following Tehran's attack on a container ship in the Strait of Hormuz that left one crew member missing. Huge nightclub fire in Bangkok has claimed the lives of at least 27 people. Dozens more have been injured. Major German automakers say they've experienced sharp quarterly sales declines in China, the world's biggest auto market. Volkswagen, Mercedes-Benz, BMW, and others say that China's sales plummeted between 30 and 45% in the last quarter. This is SRN News. A warning from a Christian researcher. Here's correspondent Michael Harrington.
13: Tens of millions of Americans say they are believers, but Dr. George Barna says those numbers are soft. The head of the Cultural Research Center has been doing a lot of polling and concludes that, quote, increasingly American Christianity is based on feelings rather than biblical truth or knowledge. Stunningly few adults in national survey after national survey qualify as biblically defined disciples. Most people's only real goal is to experience life on their terms. Michael Harrington reporting.
10: Same-sex marriage has been the law of the land since the 2015 Supreme Court ruling, but it's not necessarily the last word on the matter. Lawmakers in at least 11 states introducing legislation for their current or most recent sessions, and it calls for a ban on gay marriage. Most, however, of those states have not picked up any real momentum. This is SRN News. Royal reunion between England's king and his youngest son. Here's Ed Donahue.
14: King Charles hosted his son, Prince Harry, and met with his family for the first time in years. There has been a royal rift since the king's youngest son and wife, Meghan, quit royal life and moved to California 6 years ago. Harry, Meghan, Prince Archie, and Princess Lilibet got together with the king and Queen Camilla at Highgrove House, a country estate outside London. Harry is in Britain for a number of charity events, including the Invictus Games.
15: Invictus has never just been about belonging to a team. It's about belonging to each other. We are a family, one that I am so proud and so honored to be a part of.
14: I'm Ed Donahue.
10: Apple accusing OpenAI of stealing trade secrets as it seeks to build its own hardware of ChatGPT. It's a major break in the partnership between the iPhone maker and the AI company. More details, srnnews.com.
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0: 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God is still on the throne, and prayer changes things. A brand new week of bringing clarity to the chaos is here. This week, teacher Donald Perkins will explore the question, is America in Bible prophecy? 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Is America mentioned anywhere in Bible prophecy? It's a question many Christians have asked, especially as world events continue to unfold at a rapid pace. Today, we're joined by Bible prophecy teacher Donald Perkins to explore what Scripture says and what it doesn't say about America's possible role in the last days. Stay tuned for an insightful and thought-provoking discussion.
1: Where is America in Bible prophecy? That's a big question. In this month of July, we've been featuring a lot of patriotic programming talking about America in the past and in its present. And we're going to be looking toward the future on today's program. As we understand America's role in Bible prophecy, helping us with that is evangelist Don Perkins. Don is no stranger to our Watchman on the Wall listening family. We frequently play episodes of his Great Revelation teaching series, and I know that's been a blessing to many of our faithful listeners. Well, today we're going to explore America's role in Bible prophecy with some teaching from evangelist Perkins, and he begins by exploring some alleged places where America is mentioned in Bible prophecy, and he asks the question, is this a reference to America in prophecy? And then he explains where he sees America in Bible prophecy. And so let's join evangelist Donald Perkins as he explains America's role in Bible prophecy.
2: One of the number one questions I get all the time is, Brother Perkins, is America in Bible prophecy? Now, I've been teaching Bible prophecy now, gone on 41 years, and I will say this as a prophecy student, prophecy buff, I've always wanted to find my country, America, in Bible prophecy. So we're going to look at different aspects of that, but I will say on the record, I don't believe America is in prophecy like you see the nation of Israel or Egypt or Russia and different other nations that the Bible literally talk about. You won't find America there, but I'm going to establish some things as we look at this particular message. Now, again, we're going to see, based on the authority of the Word, what the Bible has to say. Now, I'm a topical teacher, so we look at topics. We're going to first look at different views or views of America's place in prophecy. Now, what I'm going to do here, I'm going to show you some of the views that are out there in reference to what people think is America, or what they try to say is America in prophecy. Then I'm going to show you my observation of America in Bible prophecy, how I see or what I think about America in Bible prophecy. Then we're going to look at the founders of America, of America in their own words. The founders of America in their own words. This is key, and I think it's going to really, really bless you. But I want to start off here with a passage found in Psalm 33:12. And this is what the psalmist wrote. He said, blessed is the nation whose God is the Lord, and the people whom he have chosen for his own inheritance. I love this. He says, blessed is the nation whose God is the Lord, and the people whom he have chosen for his own inheritance. Now, we can say it another way, too. He can also say, cursed is the nation whose God is not the Lord. We're going to see here that America started off as a blessed nation because America honored God. America literally put God first, even with the founders. Now, these men were not perfect. You had all different types of things going on, but these men, they literally sought God. And God blessed the nation. You know, it's no accident that America is one of the most blessed nations of all times. It was because how the nation was founded. And again, we're going to see that. But I'm really concerned for our nation. Now, one of the most frequently asked questions in Bible prophecy is, where is America in Bible prophecy? America's place of prominence in the world today has caused many to believe that she will always be around as America the Great. One would figure that since God has blessed her with more than any other nation in history, he must have a place for her in his prophetic word. And again, a lot of people feel that, you know, I've said before in some of my messages that people think that God is in heaven wrapped in an American flag. Well, I want to tell you today, that is not the case. God is not in heaven wrapped with an American flag. God will judge America like he judged his people Israel when they turn against God. Now, many have tried to find America in Bible prophecy, and some have even gone to great lengths to make America fit into Bible prophecy. But I don't believe America is in prophecy in the same way as Israel, Russia, and Iran, and other nations. Some look at this as a sign that America may not have her place of influence in the future. My personal belief is that America will be around in the future, but would not have her superpower status that we are experiencing today. And I really believe that because of Bible prophecy. There's coming a day that there will be a shifting of world powers and world leaders. We do know that the Antichrist will be over a European system. We know that, and I believe that's beginning to happen already. The shift has begun. I do believe that America will lose her place of prominence. It doesn't mean that she won't be here, but again, things will lend to that. And again, this is a sign and indicator that we're moving in the last days. Now, we're going to look now at views of America's place in Bible prophecy. And again, what I'm going to do here, I'm going to give you some examples of different people's views and place of Bible prophecy, or how people see American prophecy. But before I do that, I want to quote two scholars. The first one here, I'm going to quote Dr. David Reagan from his book, America the Beautiful, The United States in Bible Prophecy. Listen to what Dr. Reagan said. He said, the persistent question about America's future has motivated many prophecy experts to resolve to their imaginations. The unfortunate result has been the discovery of the United States in some very unusual passages. This imaginative approach to the interpretation of Bible prophecy is one of several factors that have motivated contempt for the whole field of prophetic studies, prompting many to write it off as a playground for fanatics. And again, because of some of the sensational

write it off as a playground for fanatics. And again, because of some of the sensationalism that's out there, and I'm going to look at some of those examples here, what they say, this is American prophecy, which I believe absolutely it is not. A lot of sensational teachings out there that I think is very, very dangerous. I mean, I love America. I love my nation. I'm a patriot, and I would love to see my nation in prophecy, but we don't see it like, again, we see other nations. Now, I want to quote here from the book, The American Apocalypse. This is by Dr. Terry James. Is the United States in Bible prophecy? Listen to what he says. He said, the very fact of America's spectacular achievement, one would think, secures its place within the final prophetic disposition of nation. Yet this nation is referred to by name nowhere in Bible prophecy. No mention of this most powerful and wealthiest nation in recorded history is made in Bible prophecy seems a profoundly strange omission. Recognizing and acknowledging that this super nation state is not even alluded to by name, there nevertheless remains room to ponder, and we ponder, why didn't God include America in prophecy? And again, I believe we're going to see some reasons why going forward, but I want to look at some of the views that have been taught out there where people have tried to place America in the scriptures, and again, some of it is just, I'll be honest with you, just ridiculous. So look at this first one. This is from the book of Isaiah, chapter 18, verses 2 and 7. And Isaiah, chapter 2 and 7 talks about a scattered and peeled people, or a tall and smooth people. Again, people have tried to say that this refers to America. Now, again, some of this stuff is just, you know, it's almost prophetic gymnastics to try to make it fit. A scattered and peeled people. This really has nothing to do with American Bible prophecy. Look at this next one. This is found in Ezekiel chapter 38, verse number 13, which deals with the merchants of Tarshish and all the young lions. Now, out of all of the verses there, this one is closer to fitting. But again, what these merchants of Tarshish and the young lions going to do is very minuscule, you know. And again, me personally, I'll be honest with you, I don't see this as representing America at all. This is during the time of the Ezekiel war. And again, you know, what the merchants of Tarshish and the young lions do is very minuscule. But people try to put America in prophecy there. And again, it doesn't stand the test of dispensational accuracy. Now, look at this next one. This is Revelation chapter 12, verses 13 through 17. Now, this is dealing with the great eagle. In chapter 12 of Revelation, you find this is at the mid part of the Great Tribulation. It deals with the sun-clothed woman. And here the Bible talks about that God's going to help Israel with a great eagle. And because of this verse here, they said the great eagle that's going to help Israel during the time of the tribulation is America. Now, we know that America, we have the bald eagle as our great emblem, and you know, it represents America. But I want to say to you, this is really pulling scriptures out of context. You know, God used a great eagle, or the term back in the Old Testament when he delivered the nation of Israel. It's a term that God had used before. America was not around during the time of Egypt. Here again, this is a false interpretation, a misappropriation of scripture. America will not help Israel during the time of tribulation. As a matter of fact, I believe this. I believe that God is weaning Israel off of the breast of America. You know, God's not going to let no nation have glory for delivering Israel other than himself. God is going to be the one that's going to deliver Israel, not America. America would not be the one to say that we were the ones that came to Israel's rescue. Again, this is a misappropriation of scripture, I believe. Look at this next one. Revelation chapter 18, verses 1 through 24. Now, this deals with the literal fall of Great Babylon. Now, Great Babylon here, I believe that this will be a literal visitation of God, where God again comes, and the Bible says Babylon will come back into the mind of God. God is going to judge Babylon. It talks about a wealthy city. Now, some of the characteristics of this prophecy does sound like America, with the wealth and all of the ships and different things like that. But in context, this has nothing to do with America. Babylon the Great here is not America.

0: And again, I believe it's a major falsehood. God is going to revisit the land of Iraq. The literal city of Babylon will be visited by God. I believe that based on scripture. It's going to be a literal judgment of God on the literal city of Babylon in the future. The scripture says that Babylon will come back into the mind of God. And the scripture said that God will judge this city in 1 hour. It will become a habitation of foul birds and demon spirits. God's going to judge Babylon. Now, let me give you one last view of America that I think is just ridiculous. It is just unbelievable. It's literally funny. And this last one is the name Jerusalem. Now, what I'm going to do, I'm going to bring in the name Jerusalem. You see Jerusalem here? Look in the center of Jerusalem, and what do you see? You see the USA. I literally heard a prophecy guy or a pastor on the radio. He was saying that the United States is in prophecy because the USA is in the center of the name Jerusalem. You know something? That is sloppy theology. That is unbiblical. But again, people have taught that. People literally believe that. They want to put American prophecy so bad that they have gone to these type of gymnastics to try to make us fit. Again, America is not there in Bible prophecy. Now, I want to give you my observation of America in Bible prophecy. This is how I see it. I do believe that America is in Bible prophecy, but not in the examples we have just seen. America can be found when she is compared to Israel in its relationship with God. God will respond favorably or unfavorably to America as long as she obeys his word. As long as Israel obeyed and honored God, she was a blessed nation. America was founded on godly principles. The forefathers of this great nation knew that in order for America to be a great nation in the eyes of God, it must first obey and honor the God of heaven. America was a great nation at one time, and I say was, but today she has lost her moral footing. It was known as a Christian nation and looked upon as the moral conscience of the world. Almighty God has blessed America with great wealth, strength, and influence, but somewhere in the abundance of her blessing, she has forgotten the God of her forefathers who made her great. The scriptures declare a very powerful statement, and it's found in the Gospel of Luke chapter 12, verse 48. It says, "For unto whomsoever much is given, of him shall much be required." To whom much is given, much is required. God has blessed America so greatly, and God want, you know, God, he gave us great responsibility, but to whom much is given, much is required. And again, we've been a blessed nation for all these years, but you know something? We have wasted the prosperity of God. We have forgotten the God that gave us great wealth and strength. And again, I really believe we're going to pay a great price for that. We think again that God, he's not going to judge us because we're so great, but you got to understand there are many examples all through scriptures when a nation turned her back on God, or when Israel turned her back on God, God judged his chosen people. This nation, Israel, is the apple of God's eye. And they thought that they were so great that God would never judge them. And God literally used their enemies to judge Israel. And America, I think, will have the same fate.
1: 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And just mention America in Bible Prophecy DVD by Evangelist Donald Perkins. Now let's rejoin Evangelist Perkins as he begins to explore the founders of the United States of America.
0: Let's look at the founders of America in their own words. And again, these founders, we're going to look at some presidents and men that were part of writing the Constitution and different aspects. These men, when this nation was founded, I really believe that God's sovereign hand was involved in making this America a great free nation. So what we're going to do, we're going to look now at the founders of America in their own words. Some of these presidents, what these men said was just godly statements. And again, we're going to see that. Now, I want to start off here. The first one, we're going to look at James Madison. Now, James Madison, he was a signer of the Constitution. He was the author of the Federalist Paper. He was a framer of the Bill of Rights. He was the Secretary of State. And he was the fourth president of the United States. Listen what James Madison said. He said, "A watchful eye must be kept on ourselves, lest while we are building ideal monuments of renown and bliss here, we neglect to have our names enrolled in the annals of heaven." He said, we got to be very careful. We're building these great monuments, but you know something? You better make sure that your name is in the book of life, that your name is enrolled in heaven. We're building these grand, renowned monuments and buildings. You better make sure your name is written in heaven. This man had an eternal perspective, and I really like that. Let's look at the next one. This is Benjamin Rush. He was the signer of the Declaration of Independence, Surgeon General of the Continental Army. He was also the father of American medicine. He was a treasurer of the U.S. Mint. He was the father of the public schools under the Constitution. Listen to what he said, Benjamin Rush. He said, "The gospel of Jesus Christ prescribed the wisest rule for just conduct in every situation of life. Happy they are enabled to obey them in all situations." He said, "My only hope of salvation is in the finite, transcendent love of God, manifest to the world by the death of his son upon the cross. Nothing but his blood will wash away my sins." He quotes Acts, the book of Acts, chapter 22, verse 16. He said, "I rely exclusively upon it. Come, Lord Jesus, come quickly." And he quotes Revelation 22:20. Now, this again is Benjamin Rush, one of the signers of the Declaration of Independence. He depended on the work of Christ. And he said, "Come, Lord Jesus." These were some godly men. Now, they weren't perfect. We know history tells us that they were not perfect, but these men were godly men, and God allowed them to do what they did to found this great nation. Let's look at this next one. This is Abraham Lincoln. I love Abraham Lincoln. Abraham Lincoln, he served in the U.S. House of Representatives from 1847 to 1849. He was the 16th president of the United States. Listen what Abraham Lincoln said. He said, "The Lord is always on the side of the right, but it is my constant anxiety and prayer that I and this nation should be on the Lord's side. We have been the recipients of the choicest bounties of heaven. We have been preserved these many years in peace and prosperity. We have grown in number, wealth, and power as no other nation has ever grown. But we have forgotten God. We have forgotten the gracious hand which preserved us in peace and multiplied and enriched and strengthened us. And we have vainly imagined in the deceitfulness of our hearts that all these blessings were produced by some superior wisdom and virtue of our own." He said, God has blessed us. We've had the most choice bounties of heaven, and we've forgotten that this was a blessing from God. We think that we have become a great nation of ourselves. Again, this is dangerous. This was Abraham Lincoln talking about America. And again, he said here, you know, we thought that we did this of our own virtue. We have not. You know, this nation was founded on biblical principles. And again, we got to see that going forward. Look at this next one. This is Daniel Webster. Daniel Webster, he was a U.S. senator, he was a Secretary of State, and he was also a defender of the Constitution. Listen at this. Daniel Webster said this: "The Christian religion, its general principle, must ever be regarded among us as the foundation of civil society. Whatever makes good Christians make them good citizens. to the free and universal reading of the Bible, men are much indebted for its right views of civil liberty. The Bible is a book which teaches man his own individual responsibility, his own dignity, and his equality with his fellow man. And again, this is clear what the Bible teaches. This is Daniel Webster. Now, let's go a step further. We're going to look now at Noah Webster. Now, Noah Webster is key here. Noah Webster, he was a judge. He was an educator. Now, we're going to see this. He was the schoolmaster to America. He was the author of the first American speller and the first dictionary. How many of you have Webster dictionaries? It's a direct result of Noah Webster. He was the one of the first dictionaries. Listen to what Noah Webster said. He said, the Christian religion in its purity is the basis, or rather the source, of all genuine freedom in government. And I am persuaded that no civil government of a republican form can exist and be durable in which the principles of that religion has not a controlling influence. He said, the moral principles and precepts found in the scriptures ought to form the basis of all of our civil constitutions and laws. In other words, the Bible should be the foundation of our rules. And truly, a lot of our laws that we have today were literally founded on the Word of God. And today we have a culture in America that wants to remove the Bible from all the courts, remove the Ten Commandments from all the courts, remove the Word of God. Don't let the Word of God be a part of nothing that we do. To do that is to bring judgment of God upon America. Now, again, this man here, he was the author of the first American speller and the first dictionary. I'm going to read something going forward in regards to the Webster dictionary. That's just amazing. You're going to see something here. Now, the Bible says in Proverbs 29:2, it says, when the righteous are in authority, the people rejoice. But when the wicked beareth rule, the people mourn. America was blessed because the founders, they put God first. Now, when the leaders turn away from God, the people mourn.
1: Well, we're going to have to jump in right there and conclude today's episode. Join us again tomorrow as we hear what Brother Perkins is going to say as the sins of this nation are reaching to heaven. How can America move forward? Is there any hope for this nation? The answer is yes. Tune into tomorrow's program to discover what that hope is and how America can recover what has been lost.
2: 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Donald Perkins and Josh Davis will continue their look at the topic of America in Bible Prophecy on tomorrow's program. 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
3: And very pleasant. Good morning, everybody. Welcome into our Monday get-together. It is the 13th day of July, 2026. This is Mark Ferguson. Always a blessing to be able to start the week with you. Hope that you had a great weekend. Looking forward to a blessed work week. Let's find out about today's forecast as we say good morning to staff meteorologist Mike Cox.
4: Thank you, Mark. Good morning, everybody. Another unsettled day of weather as we'll have low pressure close enough to us to cause some more waves of showers and storms. That's going to happen today, but mainly this afternoon. Most of the day under cloudy skies. We'll have a high of 82. Tonight, cloudy skies as well. A small chance of rain this evening with a low of 63. Overnight, that low pressure moves south. And the farther south it goes, the fewer chances of rain we will get, the lower chances of rain we get, I should say. And for Tuesday, it'll be a sunny day with a high of 86.
5: With SRN News, I'm Jason Walker. There is shock and disbelief following the death Sunday of South Carolina Republican Senator Lindsey Graham.
6: He was a great politician. He really was. He got along with a lot of people that you wouldn't think of. He was somebody that loved our country, and he fought very hard for the country.
5: Meanwhile, new data is suggesting immigration may be adding a lot of pressure to an already tight housing market in America, drawing strong reaction from conservatives. More on the story from correspondent Ken Norman.
7: Studies indicate a 1% increase in unauthorized workers is linked to a roughly 2.2% rise in home prices and 1.4% rise in rents. Analysts say added demand is straining limited housing supply, especially in urban areas. Conservative leaders maintain the findings prove President Trump is right to push for stricter border enforcement and immigration policies. Ken Lorman reporting.
5: In Georgia, a judge has set a plea and sentencing hearing for a teenager who's accused of killing four people in a 2024 shooting at a high school. 16-year-old Colt Gray has pled not guilty to charges including murder. The judge, though, scheduled a, quote, non-negotiated plea and sentencing hearing for July 24th. What that means is the state and the defense have not agreed on a sentence, leaving it entirely up to the judge. Gray's trial is set for October. Residents in Philadelphia and surrounding communities cleaning up after a series of severe storms swept through with 70-mile-per-hour winds, flooding streets, and damaging buildings. This is SRN News.
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Coming up at 5:45, we have Bible Basics. At 6 o'clock, Dr. Kenneth Hill will join us for prayer time. 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

0: Sometimes the storms of life will hit you from out of nowhere. 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
1: Trouble does not stop when you become a Christian. God has promised to deliver you from the daily problems as well. Don't get me wrong. I did not say that he would keep you from having problems.

0: Welcome to Bible Basics and our continuing study of great Bible words. Our study today will be on the word glorify. Dr. Donald Drake, our associate Bible teacher, will lead us as we examine God's word. What did Jesus mean when he asked the Father to glorify him? How can we glorify God the Father and Jesus, his Son, in our lives today? We hope this study will be of help to you. Now, without further delay, here is our teacher, Dr. Donald Drake.
1: The psalmist declares in Psalm 86:12, I will praise thee, O Lord my God, with all my heart, and I will glorify thy name forevermore. Who can glorify God, and how can they do it? Are you glorifying God in your life and walk today? You may ask, is it really possible for me to glorify God? You just don't know what my life is like. God is ready to deliver you from your trouble, and he says that those who have their troubles cared for by him will glorify him. Psalm 50:15 reads, And call upon me in the day of trouble. I will deliver thee, and thou shalt glorify me. This is a great promise he gives here. Have you experienced God's deliverance? He wants to save you from your sin. That is why he sent Christ into the world. Jesus paid the penalty for sin when he died on the cross. That is what the whole purpose for his coming was. That is the first deliverance you can have. Trouble does not stop when you become a Christian. God has promised to deliver you from the daily problems as well. Don't get me wrong. I did not say that he would keep you from having problems. In fact, just the opposite is true. James says that we should rejoice because we have troubles and trials, but he also says that this should help us to see God as the Father of lights, in whom there is no variableness or shadow of turning. He will meet whatever need it is that you have. All you have to do is trust him. Isaiah reminds us of that truth as well when he says in Isaiah 24:15, Wherefore glorify ye the Lord in the fires, even the name of the Lord God of Israel in the isles of the sea. We are to glorify God in the fires or the valleys. It is easy to glorify God when all is well, but God wants us to learn to trust him when things are hard, and he wants us to learn to glorify him in the most troublesome of times. Jesus talks about this principle in the Sermon on the Mount. In Matthew 5:10-12, he says, Blessed are they which are persecuted for righteousness' sake, for theirs is the kingdom of heaven. Blessed are ye when men shall revile you and persecute you, and shall say all manner of evil against you falsely for my sake. Rejoice and be exceeding glad, for great is your reward in heaven, for so persecuted they the prophets which were before you. He does not talk about glorifying God in that passage. But after he gives this truth about being persecuted and having evil set against us and rejoicing because we are persecuted as the prophets, he goes on to say in the following verses, Ye are the salt of the earth, but if the salt have lost its savor, wherewith shall it be salted? It is thenceforth good for nothing but to be cast out and to be trodden under foot of men. Ye are the light of the world. A city that is set on a hill cannot be hid. Neither do men light a candle and put it under a bushel, but on a candlestick, and it giveth light unto all that are in the house. Let your light so shine before men that they may see your good works and glorify your Father which is in heaven. That is quite a picture, isn't it? He uses the illustration of light, salt, and a city. Salt is used to preserve, flavor, and a variety of other ways as well. As believers, we are to be as salt to the world in which we live. Salt that has lost its flavor is not worth much as a flavor, and the Christian who is out of fellowship with Christ is not going to be of much flavor to this world. In the same way, we are not to hide our testimony for Christ. If we are on top of the world, they will see our testimony, but if we are hid in the valley, they won't even know we are there. Then we are a light. A light is meant to be seen, and we are to show forth the glorious gospel of the Lord Jesus Christ. What do you have to be ashamed of so that you want to hide your testimony? Christ says that if we have the real thing, we will want the world to see it. The beautiful part of all of this is that when the world sees real good works that are done in the name of Christ, they will not be giving glory to us, but Jesus says they will glorify our Father who is in heaven. It is not hard to figure how to bring glory to God. We do it by being the very best believers that we can be and turning our lives over to Christ completely so that he can work out his will through our lives. The message of the Sermon on the Mount is one that is for the kingdom that will be coming, but it is an applied lesson for us each day. How are your good works doing? Verses 19 and 20 are very important ones. Jesus said these things both for his disciples and for the Pharisees who were standing there. He also said them for you and me. Listen to these two vital verses. Whosoever therefore shall break one of these least commandments and shall teach men so, he shall be called the least in the kingdom of heaven. But whosoever shall do and teach them, the same shall be called great in the kingdom of heaven. For I say unto you, that except your righteousness shall exceed the righteousness of the scribes and Pharisees, ye shall in no case enter into the kingdom of heaven. Did you notice that he talked about breaking one of these commandments and what that meant? It would seem that he thought that it was worse that someone else would break one because of you than it was to break one yourself. How is your testimony today? Are people walking with God because of you, or are you causing them to break one or more of the Lord's commandments? He says that if you cause others to stumble, you will be the least in his kingdom. But if you bear an appropriate testimony, you will be the greatest in the kingdom. You cannot do this on your own. The Lord says that the only way you can do this is to have a righteousness that exceeds all the rules and regulations of the Pharisees. You can't do that, and I can't do that. Trust him today to make you what you ought to be. In the 13th chapter of the Gospel of John, we have the story of the foot washing. After that event, Judas left to make the final arrangements for betraying the Lord. The disciples were having a hard time figuring out what was going on. They could not figure out how one of their own could be doing something so terrible and denying the Lord. After Judas left, John 13:31-35 reads, "Therefore, when he was gone out, Jesus said, 'Now is the Son of Man glorified, and God is glorified in him. If God be glorified in him, God shall also glorify him in himself, and shall straightway glorify him. Little children, yet a little while I am with you, ye shall seek me. And as I said unto the Jews, whither I go, you cannot come. So now I say to you, a new commandment I give unto you, that ye love one another, as I have loved you, that ye also love one another. By this shall all men know that ye are my disciples, if ye have love one to another.'" Jesus is going to be glorified as he goes back to the right hand of the Father. The disciples were still expecting him to set up the kingdom, and they were looking for their places in that kingdom. Jesus gave them the vital lesson that they should take on the position of a servant, even as their master had done. Now he concludes by telling them that the secret ingredient in the whole matter is love. They are to love one another, and they are to love all those around them. Theirs is the responsibility to carry this great message to the world in which they live. They are to be loving servants. That is an awesome responsibility. Jesus says that this is the way that the world is going to know that they are his disciples. It will not be that they are sitting on the right hand or the left hand of their leader. It will be because they have love one for another. In John 17, Jesus talked with the Father about his glorifying God and God glorifying him. He did not say these things for God or for himself. He said them for his disciples so that they could understand just what was happening. Listen to his words in those first five verses. "These words spake Jesus and lifted up his eyes to heaven and said, 'Father, the hour is come. Glorify thy Son, that thy Son may also glorify thee. As thou hast given him power over all flesh, that he should give eternal life to as many as thou hast given him. And this is life eternal, that they might know thee, the only true God, and Jesus Christ, whom thou hast sent. I have glorified thee on the earth. I have finished the work which thou gavest me to do. O Father, glorify thou me with thine own self, and with the glory which I had with thee before the world was. The task of the disciples was now to deliver this message of life to the world in which they lived. They were to go forth as loving servants, declaring the good news of the gospel to every creature. He would still reveal those instructions to them, and they would know that in all of this, they would glorify him who is now glorified by the Father. Is this whole matter of going out as servants with the love of Christ ringing in our hearts and demonstrated in our lives really that important? Listen to the words of Paul in Romans 15, 5 and 6. Now the God of patience and consolation grant you to be like-minded, one toward another, according to Christ Jesus, that ye may with one mind and one mouth glorify God, even the Father of our Lord Jesus Christ. Do you hear what Paul is saying? He says that this oneness or like-mindedness is something that God will give to you, and that when you have this, you will glorify God. I would say that it is pretty important. In fact, it may be the most important lesson we have to learn. Unfortunately, we don't do very well at being real, loving servants who are one in our testimony to the world. The average unbeliever says, I don't want to be a Christian because the church is full of hypocrites. That may be a poor excuse on the part of many that just don't want to step out for Jesus. But nevertheless, we ought to be sure that we do not give unbelievers a reason for not believing. 1 Corinthians 6 has a great reminder for every believer to glorify God. Verses 19 and 20 read, What? Know ye not that your body is the temple of the Holy Ghost, which is in you, which ye have of God, and ye are not your own? For ye are bought with a price. Therefore, glorify God in your body and in your spirit, which are God's. Listen to me, my friend. God has paid a great price for you to become one of his children. He asks you to glorify him today. How about it? Are you doing that?
0: Thank you for listening to Bible Basics. Bible Basics is a production of Bible Basics International, a mission dedicated to the clear teaching of the Scriptures so that your faith may rest on a firm, solid, biblical foundation. Dr. Eugene Priddy is our president. We hope these studies are an encouragement to you in your walk with our Lord Jesus Christ. 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

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And thank you for praying for me. My name's Kenneth Hill, and I'm the general manager here at WHCB and your host for the Bible class every Monday through Friday morning at 4 a.m. and 9 a.m. here on WHCB. Thank you for praying for us, and we want you to join us and listen and participate in the Bible class here on WHCB. Good morning. Welcome into our prayer time here on WHCB 91.5 The Blessing, WHCB Bristol Kingsport, Johnson City. I want us to look in Romans chapter 12. Romans chapter 12, we'll begin reading verse 9. Let love be without dissimulation. That means without hypocrisy. Abhor that which is evil. Cleave to that which is good. Be kindly affectioned one to another with brotherly love, in honor preferring one another. Not slothful in business, fervent in spirit, serving the Lord. Rejoicing in hope, patient in tribulation, continuing instant in prayer, distributing to the necessity of saints, given to hospitality. Bless them which persecute you. Bless and curse not. Rejoice with them that do rejoice, and weep with them that weep. Be of the same mind one toward another. Mind not high things, but condescend to men of low estate. Be not wise in your own conceits. Recompense to no man evil for evil. Provide things honest in the sight of all men, if it be possible, as much as lieth in you. Live peaceably with all men. Now, I want us to take a look at this word, not slothful, or this phrase, not slothful in business. It's been translated by other folks as diligent in business, and that's exactly what it means. If we're not slothful, that means we're not lazy in business. That means we are diligent in business. And here, the Apostle Paul to the Romans is saying to the church at Rome, you need to be diligent in your affairs. You need to be diligent in your business affairs at all times. The dictionary describes diligence as persevering and careful in work, industrious, done with careful and steady effort. That's diligence. It's found throughout the Old and the New Testaments, whether it's being in the negative saying not slothful, but it refers to sticking to a task until it's completed and doing it with your very best effort. Whatever your hand finds to do it with all your might. Do it diligently. And so you have to understand being not slothful in business is to be diligent in business. Whatever we do in life, we must glorify the Lord, the one who made us, the one who saved us, the one who sustains us. We must glorify Him. Now, we have to be constant in our awareness that we have a purpose in this life. It's not only to grow up, to study, to get an education or a degree, to learn some sort of an occupation, get a good job, support a family, marry, raise a family, all that sort of thing. But we need to do all that we do with fervor, with joy, knowing that we encourage others to make something better of themselves as well as us doing that too. It's called diligence. The Apostle Paul admonished his son in the faith, Timothy, in 2 Timothy chapter 4, verses 1 through 5, with the following. 2 Timothy chapter 4, verses 1 through 5. I charge thee therefore before God and the Lord Jesus Christ, who shall judge the quick and the dead, that's the living and the dead, at his appearing and his kingdom, preach the word, be instant in season, out of season, reprove, rebuke, exhort with all longsuffering and doctrine. For the time will come when they will not endure sound doctrine, but after their own lusts shall they heap to themselves teachers, having itching ears. And they shall turn away their ears from the truth, and shall be turned unto fables.
But watch thou in all things, endure afflictions, do the work of an evangelist, make full proof of thy ministry. Notice here we see the diligence that is supposed to be happening when Timothy lives his life. Be ready at an instant. Be ready when it's convenient, when it's inconvenient. The time is coming when they will not, that is, your hearers, will not endure sound doctrine. But after their own lusts, they'll find those teachers that will turn them from the truth. Has that happened? Well, of course it has. In the Old Testament, King Solomon in Proverbs 4:23 said, "Keep your heart with all diligence, for out of it spring the issues of life." The Apostle Peter in 2 Peter chapter 1, verses 5 and following, "Giving all diligence, add to your faith virtue, and virtue knowledge, and to knowledge self-control, self-control patience, patience godliness, and to godliness brotherly kindness love. For if these things be in you and abound, they make you that you shall neither be barren nor unfruitful in the knowledge of our Lord Jesus Christ. Wherefore, rather be even more diligent to make your calling and election sure, for if you do these things, you shall never fall." You might think it's only for pastors and missionaries and teachers and preachers, but let me tell you, it's true for every follower of Jesus Christ. You see, every follower of Jesus Christ is in full-time Christian service and expected by God to spread the good news of salvation to everyone that we come into contact with. We're in full-time Christian service, whether we're in full-time paid Christian service or not. And remember, the retirement plan is out of this world. The Apostle Luke quoted Jesus Christ himself as saying before his ascension, "You shall receive power after the Holy Spirit comes upon you, and ye shall be my witnesses in Judea, Samaria, and all the uttermost parts of the world." And so that's exactly what we are to be. So we must have the diligence that God would want us to have so we can do what God would want us to do. Let's go to prayer. Heavenly Father, thank you for this reminder once again from your word of how we are to be today. Thank you. Thank you for loving us with a love that's everlasting. Thank you for manifesting that love in Jesus Christ. And thank you for allowing us to, from time to time, to see a glimpse of your glory in the work that you're doing here on this earth. Thank you for that. And Father, I would come before your throne bearing the precious blood of Jesus Christ and in the name of my Savior and Lord, Jesus Christ. I bring the petitions of these that have asked us to pray for them and pray for their families. And Lord, there are some very serious situations going on. You know all about it. You know their very heartfelt needs, and you know specifically how to meet them. And so we just pass it to you, Father. Oh, not in some smug fashion, but in a way of knowing that you'll take care of it, and we ask you to do that. We ask you to meet the needs of our listeners. We ask you to make provision for them and for each one of us, and to make provision for this radio ministry. We need your help in doing that, Father. We need you to provide for us the needed funds to continue. And we thank you. We give you praise in Jesus' name. Amen.

0: The Charles Wesley hymn, "Oh, for a Thousand Tongues to Sing My Great Redeemer's Praise." That's music there from the Cincinnati Primitive Baptist Church. Glad you are with us today. Remember that the First Baptist Church of Irwin, located 200 Love Street, will be having Vacation Bible School this week. Today through Friday, 5:45 to 8:45 each evening. The theme is Road Trip on the Go with God. 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
1: Back to Genesis with Dr. John Morris, scientist and president of the Institute for Creation Research. Dr. Morris, why is helium so much lighter than the other gases?
2: Chris, helium is lighter because it's a smaller atom, far smaller than any other gas except hydrogen. There's a very interesting lesson we can learn from this. We know how many atoms of helium are out there from a direct observation. We also know how fast helium is produced below the Earth's surface and how fast it enters the atmosphere. By doing simple division, we can see that all of the helium that's in the atmosphere would get here in a rather short period of time, far too short to have allowed for evolution to occur. Once again, Chris, we see that the scientific evidence supports the biblical way of thinking and not the evolution way of thinking. Back to Genesis wins again.
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4: 91.5, the blessing weather. I'm meteorologist Mike Cox. We will have cloudy skies around the area for most of this Monday. There will be another chance of scattered showers and storms, mostly this afternoon. We'll have a high of 82 degrees. Low pressure is close to us. It's going to move south from Middle Tennessee toward Alabama as we go through tonight. So we'll have cloudy skies, rain chances ending after the evening hours. We'll have a low of 63. With that low pressure gone tomorrow, we should have a mostly sunny and mostly dry day with a high of 86.

Music from the group New Song, Before the Day. Coming up at the bottom of the hour, Pastor Greg Laurie will be here, and he'll bring us a message from God's Word on a new beginning. Right now, we're going to listen to some more music for you. Here's High Top Mountain Harmony, Stepping on the Clouds. Stepping.

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1: The key to the Christian life is commitment to Christ in a lifetime of growth. It's consistency.
2: Some people are wired more for resistancy and distractioncy. But today, Pastor Greg Laurie points out discipleship requires some focused effort.
1: One person defined the Christian life as long obedience in the same direction. Because it's not enough to walk forward. You have to go forward spiritually.

0: When was the last time you were the newbie on the job? The new guy or gal just hired? If you were fortunate, you had someone come alongside you to show you the ropes. Because if you don't know anything, it's hard to do anything. Well, today on A New Beginning, Pastor Greg Laurie points out how we tutor new believers through a process called discipleship. It's a process of spiritual duplication, where older believers give the younger an example to follow, a paradigm for success.
1: Okay, we're in our Timeless series, and I want you to turn to Matthew chapter 28, and the title of my message is Discipleship, the next step in following Jesus. Because it's not enough to walk forward, you have to go forward spiritually. The key to the Christian life is commitment to Christ and a lifetime of growth. It's consistency. One person defined the Christian life as long obedience in the same direction. So I've tried stand-up paddling. How many of you have ever done stand-up paddling? A few of you. And so I've tried, but I'm not very good at it. My wife immediately was great at it. She got on the board. She's paddling, catching waves, cutting across the wave. I'm still trying to just stand on it without falling. And I've noticed that if I have a little momentum, it helps me a little bit. So it comes down to this: stall and you fall. So if you stop, you're just going to fall over. So you have to keep moving, right? The same could be said of the Christian life. Stall and you fall. Keep growing as a believer. Being a Christian is more than just getting fire insurance, so that's pretty awesome. If all salvation was a promise that you will not go to hell, it would be worth getting saved for that alone. Is that right? But it's far more than that. It's a relationship with God that lasts a lifetime. And it's growing in this relationship with God as well. Not just following him as your friend or even just your savior, but as your Lord and your God. But some people don't seem to get this. They're still in what you might describe as a baby-like state. I love babies. They're so cute. I don't like to change their diapers, but everything else I like. And it's wonderful to watch them grow, their first words, their first steps. Everything they do is just adorable, isn't it? And then I can think of my own children and think of my grandchildren now and all of those great moments in their life. The first time a baby, or really a little toddler now, is beginning to eat. They feed themselves. You know, you feed them at first. Now they're beginning to feed themselves. I remember the first time I gave my son Jonathan ice cream. He was still a baby. It wasn't the right thing to do, but I did it. I didn't tell Kathy about it till later. But I can tell you this much. I took a little spoon, dipped it in some vanilla ice cream. I put it in his little baby mouth, and I'm telling you, he smiled. He loved it. Not a good idea to give a baby sugar and vanilla at that early age, but, you know, this is the great moments when we watch our kids discover these things for the first time. But sometimes people never grow up. You can't stay a baby for your whole life. When I was a kid, there was a cartoon that was very popular. It was a character named Baby Huey. Do you remember Baby Huey? It's a big giant duck in a diaper that never grew up. Sadly, some Christians are like Baby Huey. They've known the Lord for years, but they've never had any spiritual maturity. In Hebrews 6, we read, "Let's stop going over the basics of Christianity again and again. Let's go on instead and become mature in our understanding." It's time to grow up. And this is the role of a pastor. We want to help you grow up. We want to help you mature. It's a role of a parent. By the way, parents, you need to be parents. Your child doesn't need you to be their best friend. They need you to be their mother and their father, right? That's very important. You have to tell them what's right. You have to tell them what's wrong. You have to warn them. You have to correct them. And they don't like it. They'll fight you. They'll resist you. They'll resent you. And one day, they'll thank you. And then they'll have their kids, and you will see your revenge. Because it'll happen to them, right? But that's my job as a parent, and that's our job as older believers, is to find younger believers and help them to grow and mature. You know, I've noticed that a lot of couples today aren't having children. Instead, they're having dogs. And they think of dogs as their children. I mean, it's just getting weird, okay? Listen, let me just say this at the outset. I'm a dog lover. I like dogs. I've had many dogs over the years. I don't have one at this moment, but I love dogs. But I don't worship dogs. And I think for some people, it's almost become a little strange. They take their dogs to the restaurant. They have their dogs at the table. They feed their dogs from the table. They take their dogs on the airplane. They push their dogs in strollers. I saw someone pushing a cat in a stroller the other day. I'm not making any of this up. It's just getting out of control. They build their life around the dog. I was inviting someone to church the other day. Why don't you come out to church sometime? We'd like to, but we can't leave the dog alone. Oh, really? Is it your dog or is it your God? I don't know, but maybe you need to get your priorities in order. You know, I saw a mom in the park and her dog was loose and she had her child on a leash. And I asked the child, what do you think about this? And the child bit me. Okay, so. And then cats, don't get me started on cats. You know, I'm not a cat lover. I had a friend say to me, you know, cats always land on their feet. I said, not the way I throw them. They don't. Okay, enough on that. One last word about cats. I'm done. Ever heard of the famous designer Karl Lagerfeld? He died recently. He left millions of dollars of his fortune to his cat, Choupette. I think I'm pronouncing it properly. This, you know, get a grip. We need to put as much energy into helping a new believer grow that we put into our dogs or our cats.
0: Pastor Greg Laurie will have the second half of his message in just a moment.
1: You know, I've heard people describe a trip to Israel as seeing the Bible actually come to life. Hey, everybody, Greg Laurie. And I've been to Israel many times, and I've led a lot of tours, and I have to say that's absolutely true. Listen, when you're walking on the same stones that Jesus himself walked on, well, that's something that's enriching to your faith. It's not just a travel experience. It actually energizes and enhances your study of the Bible. Think of it this way. It's a vacation with a purpose. And we're going to be taking a tour of Israel April 6 to 15, 2027. 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
0: Step right into biblical history. 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Well, Pastor Greg is helping us understand what discipleship is all about today in a message from his series called Timeless.
1: So let me tell you some things now that new believers need. And I'm addressing these remarks to two groups of people. Number one, to new believers. But I'm also addressing my remarks to older believers because this is what you need to do for younger believers. And I found a great little outline in a book called The Lost Art of Disciple Making by Leroy Imes. I recommend that book to you, by the way. But he had some great points, so I'm using some of his points. He pointed out, number one, the new believer needs acceptance. They need acceptance. When someone comes to Christ, they need to know that they're accepted by God. So let me say this to you. If you're a new believer, you are accepted by God. He loves you. He accepts you. In fact, the Bible even says you've been made acceptable in the beloved. There's nothing you need to do to earn God's favor. You have it already. And there's nothing you need to do to earn his love. You have that as well. But we need to say to new believers, we accept you, we welcome you. Because you know what? New Christians have a lot of rough edges. They haven't learned the new Christian vocabulary yet. In fact, they might have a few words left over from their old vocabulary that will pop up now and then. Be patient with them. Be loving toward them. I think of how little I understood when I came to Christ. And thankfully, there were people that were accepting. Paul writes to the believers in Thessalonica in 1 Thessalonians 2:8. He said, we loved you so much. We were delighted to share with you not only the gospel of God, but our lives as well, because you had become so dear to us. Number two, a new believer needs assurance. They need assurance. They need to know that they're saved. Remember, the devil came to Adam and Eve in the garden. And what was his first temptation? Challenging the word of God. He says, did God really say what you thought God said? And that's what the devil will do with the new believer. They've accepted Christ, and Satan will whisper in their ear, do you really think Christ has come into your life? Do you really think after all you've done that your sin is forgiven? So we need to assure them. And 1 John 5 says, these things we write to you that believe on the name of the Son of God, that you may know that you have eternal life. They can know, and we need to assure them. And if you're a new believer, we want to assure you as well. Number three, the new believer needs protection. They need protection. Paul writes to the believers in Galatia in Galatians 4:19, dear children, I feel as though I'm going through labor pains for you, and they'll continue until Christ is fully developed in your life. You know, they're like babies again. And when you go to a hospital, they'll sterilize everything, especially around the little babies, because life is so fragile, it must be protected. New believers are vulnerable to their own emotions. They don't understand it when they had a sense of euphoria when they accepted Christ, and 2 days later, it's gone. Maybe they thought, oh, it will always be this way, but it won't. You'll have days where you don't feel anything, right? So we need to say, that's okay, that's normal, nothing bad has happened. You need to learn how to walk by faith, not by feeling, because the Bible says the just shall live by faith. New believers are also vulnerable to false teachings. We have to ground them in Scripture. And old friends are going to show up that will try to drag them down, and old girlfriends and old boyfriends will suddenly materialize, and temptations they never had will suddenly appear. I remember when the Christians told me, Greg, you're going to be tempted by the devil. I said, how will I know when I'm being tempted? They said, you'll know. Okay. So I was brand new in the faith. I mean, literally days old. I had a little button on my shirt. It was a little picture of Jesus on it. I'm wearing my little Jesus button. I'm sitting in class. And there was a very attractive young lady sitting toward the front of the class. I'd noticed her before, but I'd never talked to her because clearly this girl would not talk with someone like me. And at the end of the class, she walks up to me and says, hi, what's your name? And I momentarily forgot my name. I said, what is it? Oh, it's Greg. Yes, I'm Greg. She said, you're really cute. I thought, what? You're really cute. I'm like, who are you talking to me? And she said, you know, my parents have a house up in the mountains. Would you like to spend the weekend with me? I thought, this is temptation. And as I recall, she was wearing a red dress, devil with a red dress. No, blue dress. It's blue dress. No, but you know what? It was temptation. And I'll tell you why. That never happened to me before. It's not like I had cute girls hitting on me. Hard to believe as it is. I knew this literally was Satan trying to pull me down through a very attractive young lady. Thankfully, I said no to that. But that's going to happen to a new believer. We need to warn them. You're going to get tempted. You're going to have people try to drag you down. And the new believer, number four, needs fellowship. That's why we want to involve them in our lives. That's why small groups are so good. Some things are learned in rows, and other things are learned in circles, where you're together and you can talk about it and you can ask questions. And so we need to bring a new believer into the church. No one gave me any materials to read after I accepted Christ. No one gave to me a copy of the New Believer's Bible and said, hey, Greg, read this. In fact, the reason I wrote the notes for this Bible was because nothing like this was available when I first came to Christ, and I wanted to have something I could offer to someone that could help them grow as a brand new believer. But there's a guy that showed up in my life, and I didn't know him from Adam's house cat. And I don't know if Adam had a house cat. But this guy, his name is Mark. He walks up to me, hi, my name is Mark. I'm like, okay, hi. He says, I noticed you accepted Christ at the Bible study the other day. I said, yeah, I did. And he said, I want to take you to church. I said, oh, it's okay. I don't want to go to church. He goes, no, I want you to come to church with me. No, thank you. Thanks for asking, but no. Yeah, where do you live? No, I don't want to go to church with you. What's your address? Next thing I know, I'm in his car on my way to church. And I love this guy because he wouldn't take no for an answer. He was persistent in the best way possible. He takes me to Calvary Chapel, and I walk smack dab into the middle of a spiritual awakening. And my life started changing. See, the only Christians I knew were the ones on my high school campus. I knew nothing about the church. I knew nothing about the Bible. I knew nothing about God. I was like just a blank piece of paper. But Mark took me under his wing. Effectively, he was discipling me. There was no question that was too ridiculous to ask him. He modeled for me what a Christian should be. I could observe him. And you can be that person for someone else if you're an older believer. Because there's only so much I can do behind some pulpit. They need to see what a real, living, breathing Christian looks like. You know, what does a Christian do with their free time? How does a Christian husband treat his wife? How does a Christian wife treat her husband? How do Christian kids react to their parents? Do Christians drink? Do Christians go to movies? The answer is yes. We go see Jesus Revolution and some other films as well. But Paul says to Timothy in 2 Timothy 3:10, you've observed my teaching and my conduct and my aim in life, which is my faith. So yeah, teaching is good, but they need to see you in the way that you live. New believers need old believers. Old believers need new believers. Having a new believer in your life can have a reviving effect on you. As they discover truths for the first time, you can rediscover them. You stabilize them, they energize you. So get a new believer, not a dog, not a cat. They're fine. No, a human being that you can help grow spiritually.

0: 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In fact, they're not a new believer. They're not a believer at all, or they don't know if they are or not. What would you say to them?
1: I'd say that's the most important decision you're ever going to make in your life. 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
2: 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Arise, O sleeper! Awaken!
0: Well, that's a taste of the new movie called A Great Awakening, the story of George Whitefield and the tremendous awakening that swept through colonial America in the 18th century. And we're making that movie available on DVD right now. More on that in a moment. But Pastor Greg, I know you recently had the director and the star of that movie as guests at your church.
1: That's right. I was interviewing both of them, and I asked Jonathan Blair, who plays the role of George Whitefield, what would it sound like if George Whitefield ordered something from In-N-Out Burger?
3: He'd probably first say, "Do you know Jesus? He is the Christ. I'll have animal style fries."
1: I like that.
3: And then blow out the mic.
1: Yeah. Now, this doesn't happen in the actual film we're going to send you, but we want to send you this new movie, A Great Awakening, that features the amazing talents of Jonathan Blair, who plays the title role, as well as the story that you've got to hear. 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
0: 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Or just go online to harvest.org. And then, Pastor Greg, if you would, speak directly to the person who wants to make a change today in their relationship with God.
1: Maybe as you've been listening to this message, you've thought, "I wish I could come into this relationship with God. I just don't know how." Let me tell you how you can come into a relationship with God right here, right now. First of all, you need to recognize you need God. You need to admit you're a sinner. I know some people choke on that word, but the Bible says all have sinned and fallen short of the glory of God. But then you need to recognize that Jesus Christ, the Son of God, died on the cross for your sin. The Bible says, while we were yet sinners, Christ died for us. And then you need to believe in Jesus. Jesus put it this way, "For God so loved the world, he gave his only begotten Son, and whosoever believes in him should not perish, but have everlasting life." You might ask, how does one believe in Jesus? To believe means to put your faith and trust in Christ alone, and to receive him into your life as your own friend, Savior, and Lord. The Bible says, "For as many as received him, he gave them the power to become sons of God." Would you like to receive Christ? And by that I mean, would you like to ask Jesus to enter into your life and be your Savior, your friend, your Lord? If so, you can just pray this prayer after me. It's a simple prayer. You can pray it out loud if you would like, or you could pray it in the quietness of your heart. But if you want Jesus Christ to forgive you of your sin, if you want to go to heaven when you die, or maybe you want to make a recommitment to the Lord, just pray this prayer after me now. Pray these words if you would. Lord Jesus, I know that I'm a sinner, but I know that you're the Savior who died on the cross for my sin. I turn now from my sin, and I ask you to come into my life and forgive me of all of my sin. Thank you for loving me. Thank you for hearing this prayer. And thank you for answering this prayer. In Jesus' name I pray. Amen. Hey, if you just prayed that prayer, I want to congratulate you and say, welcome to the family of God.
0: Yeah, that's right. 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

0: With SRN News, I'm John Scott. Great sadness in Washington with the death of Lindsey Graham. The 71-year-old South Carolina senator died Saturday night. Fellow South Carolina Senator Tim Scott.
1: Here's a guy raised in the back of a bar. He's 19 years old at the University of South Carolina. Within 15 months, his mother dies, and then his father has a massive heart attack, and he passes as well. Lindsey adopts his 13-year-old sister and becomes a surrogate father to his sister. That pain and misery led him into public service. And he started public service because he wanted to make sure that no one felt invisible.
0: Senator Scott appearing on ABC's This Week. Senator Graham died after a rupture in his aorta, according to a preliminary medical examiner finding shared by his office. The rupture related to the hardening of Graham's arteries. An official cause of death will be disclosed after toxicological and microscopic testing. A massive heat wave spreading across the U.S., and this one could be unusually difficult to escape. As much as two-thirds of the continental U.S. could feel the effects of an unusually large and long-lasting heat dome, the National Weather Service predicting more than 90 local temperature records will be tied or broken through Wednesday. California Governor Gavin Newsom hiring a private attorney as he and his wife face a reported Justice Department investigation into her taxes.
2: Newsom calls the probe a political witch hunt, but has come under fire for not releasing tax returns from 2021 through 2025 after promising greater transparency. Reports also indicate federal agents have contacted family members, friends, and former associates connected to Newsom's business and nonprofit activities, with several reportedly retaining legal counsel. Ken Lorman reporting.
0: This is SRN News. Americans weigh in on God and country.
3: The Public Religion Research Institute has been asking this question. Has God granted the U.S. a special role in human history? Amongst the general public, 44% say yes, God has given this country a special responsibility in the world. 52%, though, say no. The survey also reveals that amongst people of faith, only white evangelicals, Hispanic Protestants, and black Protestants believe in this special role. In 2012, all faith groups believed it. Michael Harrington reporting.
0: A new AP North poll finds that many Jewish Americans feel unsafe in the United States, with a majority saying they feel less safe than they did before Hamas' October 7, 2023 attack on Israel. The findings highlight the vulnerability that many Jewish adults feel in the U.S. as bipartisan support for Israel erodes and significant divides emerge within the Jewish community about what constitutes anti-Semitism. This is SRN News. Lawmakers plan to bring legislation to the floor that would make daylight saving time permanent. Bernie Bennett reports.
4: GOP leaders are moving ahead with a vote on the so-called Sunshine Protection Act because the bill is a major priority for Florida Republicans, including Congresswoman Anna Paulina Luna. It's also a top priority for President Donald Trump, who in recent months has personally been calling lawmakers to urge them to back the measure that would add more sunlight to the evening hours and end the twice-yearly practice of changing the clocks. Luna helped tank a procedural vote before the 4th of July holiday in protest of the Senate not having passed the GOP elections bill known as the Save America Act. She is still not committed to allowing legislation to go through when Congress is due to return on Monday. Bernie Bennett in Washington.
0: The U.S. agency that oversees dozens of schools serving Native Americans reporting more on-time high school graduations than ever. Nearly 80% of high schoolers graduating within 4 years. More details at SRNNews.com.
5: 91.5 The Blessing, WHCB, Bristol Kingsport, Johnson City. Kenneth Hill here. I've been told by some folks I don't say much at the top of the hour. Well, I can't really say too much, but I can tell you that Jesus Christ, God's own Son, came to this earth and died for your sin that you might have your sins forgiven. So turn from your sin, turn to Jesus Christ, and receive Him as your personal Savior. And there will be a home in heaven for you. I can tell you that in 30 seconds.
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7: I'm meteorologist Mike Cox. We will have cloudy skies around the area for most of this Monday. There will be another chance of scattered showers and storms, mostly this afternoon. We'll have a high of 82 degrees. Low pressure is close of us. It's going to move south from Middle Tennessee toward Alabama as we go through tonight. So we'll have cloudy skies, rain chances ending after the evening hours. We'll have a low of 63. With that low pressure gone tomorrow, we should have a mostly sunny and mostly dry day with a high of 86. 91.5, The
8: Blessing. Thank you so much, Mr. Cox. We appreciate the weather outlook on this Monday as we begin the work week together on this 13th day of July 2026. This is Mark Ferguson. We roll into this 7 o'clock hour asking you to drive with care on your way to work and school this morning. Thank you so much for your continued prayers, encouragement, and financial support for WHCB. We're looking in God's Word for our thought for the day. We're looking in 1 Timothy chapter number 1. 1 Timothy chapter number 1, and we're looking today at verse number 12, and I thank Christ Jesus our Lord, who hath enabled me, for that he counted me faithful, putting me into the ministry. The Apostle Paul begins a number of verses here to describe his testimony of how God totally changed his life and put him in the ministry. I think it's interesting that he says that the Lord enabled him. You know, so many times we do so much spiritual activity in the energy of our flesh. It's not enabled by God. It's not empowered by the Spirit. It's just us being able to depend upon our own strength, on our own power, our own intellect, and doing those things to try to impress others or try to fulfill our obligations or whatever the situation may be. But it's so vitally important to realize whatever spiritual successes we have in life are those things that are enabled by the power of God to take place, the Lord working in us and through us to bring that to pass. And the Apostle Paul, realizing who he was before the Lord saved him, realized quickly that it was the Lord's power that enabled him. It was the Lord that put him into the ministry. He wasn't looking for it. I remember a pastor friend that I had for a number of years and then got on to heaven. He said, "The Lord called me to the ministry. I did not volunteer." And I thought that's a very interesting way to put it, but it's really what Paul is saying here. He said, "It was the Lord that enabled me. It was the Lord that empowered me, and he put me in the ministry." So our spiritual work and our spiritual activity needs to have the energy and power of Almighty God. That's our thought for today.

Avalon with How Great Thou Art. Well, that time of the morning is here for the young and the young at heart. We have the kids' music all ready to go for you this morning, so I hope you're ready to do it. Let's sing.

0: my friends were too busy to hang out, so now I've got nothing to do and no one to do it with. I'm bored.
1: Even when you have no one else to hang out with, you always have Jesus. Do you have friends that you can count on? My name is Zach, and this is Keys for Kids. Even if you do have great friends, they will let you down from time to time. That's just part of being human. Whenever that happens to me, I remind myself that Jesus is the best friend I could ever have, and he's always there for me. Plus, even if things do change in my life, I know Jesus will never change. Hebrews 13:8 says, Jesus Christ is the same yesterday and today and forever. And now our story today, it's called A Constant Friend. On Friday, Noah had an invitation to a birthday party and another to a sleepover, and he couldn't go to both. It was hard choosing between his friends, and he didn't want to hurt anyone's feelings. Then on Sunday, Noah tried contacting his friends to see if anyone wanted to hang out, but they were all busy. "You look bored," his grandpa said when he came over that evening. Noah sat back on the couch with a sigh. "I thought my friends might want to hang out today, but they all have other plans." "I see," Grandpa sat down beside him. "Friends are confusing," Noah said. "Sometimes everyone wants to hang out with you, and sometimes no one can. Sometimes we all get along, and sometimes we fight." "Sounds like most relationships," Grandpa said. "But I'm glad there's one constant in my life." "Grandma?" Noah asked. Grandpa smiled. "No, even we disagree occasionally, but there is someone who never lets me down." "It's not me," Noah said with a knit brow. "I'm pretty sure Dad has let you down before, too." "Any more guesses?" Grandpa asked. Noah shook his head, feeling stumped. "God," Grandpa said. "He has never let me down." "God?" Noah asked. Grandpa nodded. "He's always there for me. The Bible tells us that Jesus is the same yesterday, today, and for the rest of eternity. He is never going to change. Even when your friends aren't available or things get confusing, you can rely on God to be steady and constant in your life." Noah ran his fingers through his hair. "I'm glad God's with me, but it's not exactly the same." "As having a friend you can play with? Maybe not. But Jesus said that everyone who trusts him as their Savior is his friend. He is our perfect friend who gave his life to save us and always listens and cares about everything going on in our lives. When you need a friend, you can always talk to him." "Thanks, Grandpa." Noah gave his grandpa a fist bump. "You're a pretty good friend, too." Well, how about you? Are friendships ever confusing for you? Friends are a gift from God, but they can't always be there when we want them to be, and sometimes they let us down. But you can have a constant friend who will never fail you. Jesus is available all the time, and he never changes. He loves you and gave his life to be your friend forever. Go to him and tell him what's on your mind. To learn more about what it means to have God as your friend, get your parents' permission first, and then go to keysforkids.net/salvation. 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
3: Thank you, Mark. Good morning, everybody. Another unsettled day of weather as we'll have low pressure close enough to us to cause some more waves of showers and storms. That's going to happen today, but mainly this afternoon. Most of the day under cloudy skies. We'll have a high of 82. Tonight, cloudy skies as well. A small chance of rain this evening with a low of 63. Overnight, that low pressure moves south, and the farther south it goes, the fewer chances of rain we will get, the lower chances of rain we get, I should say. And for Tuesday, it'll be a sunny day with a high of 86.

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On Christ, the solid rock I stand, all other ground is sinking sand. That's music from the Discovery Singers. On the way at 8 o'clock on Turning Point, it's one thing to say that you fully trust God, but if you struggle to accept His timing instead of your own, are you trusting God fully? Dr. Jeremiah goes to Psalm 37 for insights on what it means to wait on the Lord. That's on the way at 8 o'clock. Now, Michael Card singing Asleep in the Light.

0: Shalom, friends. Larry Stamm here with a Messianic Minute, Biblical Connections Through a Jewish Lens. The seven-day week, where does it come from? The Bible, of course. The number seven symbolizes completion or perfection and is often called God's number, since only God is perfect. The days of creation are the basis of our universal observance of a seven-day week, which governs our lives as human beings. Over the course of history, peoples and countries have attempted to structure life differently, creating, for example, five-day or 10-day weeks. But all attempts have ultimately failed, and it's no wonder. As Ecclesiastes 3:11 declares, God has made everything beautiful in its time, including the seven-day week. Amen. For more connections, visit our website at larrystamm.org or see our Larry Stamm Ministries Facebook page.
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0: Now we continue reading from the Word of God about the Son of God, Jesus Christ. John 8:2. Early in the morning he came again into the temple, and all the people were coming to him, and he sat down and began to teach them. The scribes and the Pharisees brought a woman caught in adultery, and having set her in the center of the court, they said to him, "Teacher, this woman has been caught in adultery, in the very act. Now in the law, Moses commanded us to stone such women. What then do you say?" They were saying this, testing him, so that they might have grounds for accusing him. But Jesus stooped down and with his finger wrote on the ground. But when they persisted in asking him, he straightened up and said to them, "He who is without sin among you, let him be the first to throw a stone at her." Again he stooped down and wrote on the ground. When they heard it, they began to go out one by one, beginning with the older ones, and he was left alone, and the woman where she was in the center of the court. Straightening up, Jesus said to her, "Woman, where are they? Did no one condemn you?" She said, "No one, Lord." And Jesus said, "I do not condemn you either. Go. From now on, sin no more." Then Jesus again spoke to them, saying, "I am the light of the world. He who follows me will not walk in the darkness, but will have the light of life." So the Pharisees said to him, "You are testifying about yourself. Your testimony is not true." Jesus answered and said to them, "Even if I testify about myself, my testimony is true, for I know where I came from and where I am going. But you do not know where I come from or where I am going. You judge according to the flesh. I am not judging anyone. But even if I do judge, my judgment is true, for I am not alone in it, but I and the Father who sent me. Even in your law it has been written that the testimony of two men is true. I am he who testifies about myself, and the Father who sent me testifies about me." So they were saying to him, "Where is your Father?" Jesus answered, "You know neither me nor my Father. If you knew me, you would know my Father also." These words he spoke in the treasury, as he taught in the temple, and no one seized him, because his hour had not yet come. Then he said again to them, "I go away, and you will seek me, and will die in your sin. Where I am going, you cannot come." So the Jews were saying, "Surely he will not kill himself, will he, since he says, 'Where I am going, you cannot come'?" And he was saying to them, "You are from below, I am from above. You are of this world, I am not of this world. Therefore I said to you that you will die in your sins, for unless you believe that I am he, you will die in your sins." So they were saying to him, "Who are you?" Jesus said to them, "What have I been saying to you from the beginning? I have many things to speak and to judge concerning you, but he who sent me is true, and the things which I heard from him, these I speak to the world." They did not realize that he had been speaking to them about the Father. For more info about this ministry, our website is the-word.info. 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
1: Welcome to the Bible Class. We are beginning our study in the book of Habakkuk. Habakkuk is a book of only 3 chapters. It is one of the minor prophets. Of course, it's found in the Old Testament. And it's dating around 607 before Christ. Nothing is known of the prophet himself. The name Habakkuk means embracer, meaning embracing the love of God or embracing God Almighty. And Habakkuk, while we know little of him, we do know much about his times. He was prophesying just before Nebuchadnezzar first invaded Judah in 605 and took Daniel and the other Hebrew children as captives to Babylon. Habakkuk was commissioned to announce the Lord's intention to punish Judah by this coming deportation into Babylon. The reigning king in Judah, Jehoiakim, was described by the prophet Jeremiah in this fashion in Jeremiah 22:17, "Thine eyes and thine heart are not but for thy covetousness, and for to shed innocent blood, and for oppression, and for violence to do it." So apparently King Jehoiakim, the reigning king in Judah during the time of Habakkuk, was very, very evil. This book of 3 chapters presents a picture of a man who trusted in God, yet he was perplexed. Habakkuk's questions were 2. Here they are. Number 1, why did God permit the increasing evil in Judah to go unpunished? And then 2, how could a holy God justify using the Babylonians, a people more wicked than the Jews, to punish the Jews? The answer to the first question is recorded in chapter 1, verses 5 through 11. And the answer to the second question is in chapter 2, verses 2 through 20. Thus, the book is a theodicy. It's a defense of God's goodness and power in view of the existence of evil. Perhaps the best-known verse in Habakkuk is Habakkuk chapter 2, verse 4. "Behold, his soul which is lifted up is not upright in him, but the just shall live by his faith." And that portion, "the just shall live by his faith," of course, is found in Romans 1:17, Galatians 3:11, and Hebrews 10:38. Now, it's the best-known verse in Habakkuk not only because it was the heart of God's answer to Habakkuk's questions, but because the New Testament shows that its truth is central to the doctrine of justification by faith. Another favorite verse found in Habakkuk is Habakkuk 2:20, "But the Lord is in his holy temple. Let all the earth keep silence before him." And in fact, in this session, I'm using a study Bible that my mother-in-law had, and she gave it to me a number of years ago. And that verse is the only verse she marked in Habakkuk. It was Habakkuk 2:20, "But the Lord is in his holy temple. Let all the earth keep silence before him." Chapter 3 is a great psalm of praise, scarcely equaled anywhere in the Old Testament. When we study the literary value of these minor prophets, we should not be, but sometimes we are, surprised at how beautiful the writing is. God never created anything that wasn't perfect. and indeed his word is perfect. Habakkuk chapter 1, the burden which Habakkuk the prophet did see. O Lord, how long shall I cry, and thou wilt not hear? Even cry out unto thee of violence, and thou wilt not save. Why dost thou show me iniquity, and cause me to behold grievance? For spoiling and violence are before me, and there are that raise up strife and contention. Therefore the law is slacked, and judgment doth never go forth. For the wicked doth compass about the righteous, therefore wrong judgment proceedeth. Behold ye among the heathen, and regard and wonder marvelously, for I will work a work in your days, which ye will not believe, though it be told you. For lo, I raise up the Chaldeans, that bitter and hasty nation, which shall march through the breadth of the land to possess the dwelling places that are not theirs. They are terrible and dreadful. Their judgment and their dignity shall proceed of themselves. Their horses are also swifter than the leopards, and are more fierce than the evening wolves. And their horsemen shall spread themselves, and their horsemen shall come from far. They shall fly as the eagle that hasteth to eat. They shall come all for violence. Their faces shall sup up as the east wind, and they shall gather the captivity as the sand. And they shall scoff at the kings, and the princes shall be a scorn unto them, and they shall deride every stronghold, for they shall heap dust and take it. Then shall his mind change, and he shall pass over and offend, imputing this his power unto his God. Art thou not from everlasting, O Lord my God, mine Holy One? We shall not die. O Lord, thou hast ordained them for judgment, and O mighty God, thou hast established them for correction. Thou art of purer eyes than to behold evil, and canst not look on iniquity. Wherefore lookest thou upon them that deal treacherously, and holdest thy tongue when the wicked devoureth a man that is more righteous than he? And makest men as the fishes of the sea, as the creeping things that have no ruler over them. They take up all of them with the angle, they catch them in their net, and gather them in their drag, therefore they rejoice and are glad. Therefore they sacrifice them into their net, and burn incense into their drag, because by them their portion is fat, and their meat plenteous. Shall they therefore empty their net, and not spare continually to slay the nations? This is Habakkuk's problems. Why does God allow the wicked to continue in Judah? And the answer there found in verses 5 through 11. And then the second problem, why will God use wicked people to punish Judah? And it goes down to verse 1 of chapter 2. I will stand upon my watch and set me upon the tower, and will watch to see what he will say unto me, and what I shall answer when I am reproved. Well, the burden is the sentence, implying an announcement, an ominous announcement, as we had in Nahum, chapter 1, verse 1, the burden which Habakkuk the prophet did see. The burden which Habakkuk the prophet did see. It's a sentence pronounced by Almighty God through his prophet Habakkuk. Strife and contention, we find that in verse 3, and it's spoiling and violence and strife and contention. It's between the Jewish people themselves, not with their enemies. The prophet is extremely sensitive when it comes to sin. Most prophets are. They have that ability to put themselves in the place of God and the sensitivity of God toward the sin of mankind. In verse 4, as he's presenting his problem, therefore the law is slacked. And the term there is paralyzed. The law is paralyzed, And he speaks of judgment, which is justice. Justice doth never go forth. So the paralyzed law will not allow justice to be realized. When we talk about the Chaldeans in verse 6, for lo, I raise up the Chaldeans, that bitter and hasty nation. The Chaldeans are a Semitic people who became dominant in the Babylonian Empire. And so we look toward the Babylonians. In verse 7, we read, they are terrible and dreadful. This is the Chaldeans. Their judgment and their dignity shall proceed of themselves. Well, they were a law to themselves. They didn't listen to anybody else. They didn't follow anybody else's laws or conventions. They were unto themselves everything that they wanted to be. Their horses are swifter than leopards, and they're more fierce than the evening wolves. Evening wolves, by the way, in this portion of Scripture, is referring to wolves that have not eaten all day. They're hungry. And it's referenced not only here, but in Genesis chapter 49, verse 27, Jeremiah 5, 6, and Zephaniah 3, 3. They're hungry because they have not found any prey throughout the day. They shall come all for violence. Now their faces shall sup up as the east wind. That's, they're eager. Their faces are eager to move forward. They're running to battle. And they are wanting war. They'll scoff at the kings. The princes shall be scorned to them. They'll deride every stronghold. They'll heap the dust. That's nothing more than building mounds to besiege the wall of a city. It's what was always done so that they could walk right into the city by coming up to the wall. And it kept them from falling prey to the people behind the walls of the city, because they would not be a target to those people as they built up a ramp of dirt, of earth, of rocks. And so they were able to get into the city that way.

of him being Almighty God, that is his rock. O rock. And we would say, O rock of our salvation. He is the one that he was going to have to hold to. Thou hast ordained them for judgment. And Almighty God, the rock, our rock, thou hast established them for correction. And then in verses 14 through 17, we see the analogy of the Chaldeans treating the Hebrews like fish, using every means to capture them. They would use the dragnet, that's that large net that they would just throw out and bring them in. They would use the hook, they would use the angle, which is like, you know, a pole and line and hook. They would worship their weapons of war, it says in verse 16. They empty their nets and they consume their prey and continually take others captive. Habakkuk asked God three questions. In verse 13, he asked, would he tolerate the sin of Babylon? In verse 14, 15, and 16, the second question was, would he allow Judah to be caught as a fish? And then the third question is, in verse 17, would God continue to keep silent? Would he be silent forever? Now, in chapter 2 and following, in verse 1, we see, I will stand upon my watch and set me upon the tower. I will watch to see what he will say unto me, and what I shall answer when I am proved. When God argues with me, when God answers me, what's he going to be saying? Now, that's a good question. Habakkuk is a good follower of God, and he wants the answer. So the answer comes in verses 2 through 20, that is, down through the end of the chapter. Habakkuk was instructed to write God's answer on tablets or tables so that whoever reads it may run to proclaim what he has read. And so it is to be written plainly so anybody who runs his eyes over them, that reads them, will be able to read those tablets. Let's read there in verse 2. And the Lord answered me and said, write the vision and make it plain upon tables that he may run that readeth it. For the vision is yet for an appointed time, but at the end it shall speak and not lie. Though it tarry, wait for it, because it will surely come. It will not tarry. Behold, his soul, which is lifted up, is not upright in him, but the just shall live by his faith. Yea, also, because he transgresseth by wine, he is a proud man, neither keeper at home, who enlargeth his desire as hell, and is as death, and cannot be satisfied, but gathereth unto him all nations, and heapeth unto him all people. Shall not all these take up a parable against him, and a taunting proverb against him, and say, woe to him that increaseth that which is not his, how long? And to him that ladeth himself with thick clay, shall they not rise up suddenly, that shall bite thee, and awake that shall vex thee? And thou shalt be for booties unto them? Because thou hast spoiled many nations, all the remnant of the people shall spoil thee. Because of men's blood, and for the violence of the land, of the city, and of all that dwell therein. Woe to him that coveteth an evil covetousness to his house, that he may set his nest on high, that he may be delivered from the power of evil. Thou hast consulted shame to thy house by cutting off many people, and hast sinned against thy soul. For the stone shall cry out of the wall, and the beam out of the timber shall answer it. Woe to him that buildeth a town with blood, and establisheth a city by iniquity. Behold, is it not of the Lord of hosts that the people shall labor in the very fire, and the people shall weary themselves for very vanity? For the earth shall be filled with the knowledge of the glory of the Lord, as the waters cover the sea. Woe unto him that giveth his neighbor drink, that putteth thy bottle to him, that makest him drunk also, that thou mayest look on their nakedness.
thou art filled with shame for glory. Drink thou

0: Also, and let thy foreskin be uncovered. The cup of the Lord's right hand shall be turned unto thee, and shameful spewing shall be on thy glory. For the violence of Lebanon shall cover thee, and the spoil of beasts, which made them afraid because of men's blood, and for the violence of the land, of the city, and of all that dwell therein. What profiteth the graven image that the maker thereof hath graven it? The molten image, and a teacher of lies, that the maker of his work trusteth therein to make dumb idols. Woe unto him that saith to the wood, Awake! To the dumb stone, Arise, it shall teach. Behold, it is laid over with gold and silver, and there is no breath at all in the midst of it. But the Lord is in his holy temple. Let all the earth keep silence before him. Even before we get to study the inward workings of the answer from Almighty God, we see that everything is presented, all the sin is presented, the answer is given, idolaters are exposed for what they are, they're seen as being bankrupt, there is no profit in what they do. It is a sad, sad time for these people of God because they had forsaken God. But then at verse 20, the end of the answer there in chapter 2, but the word but is very important. It certainly causes us to understand there's something different coming. But the Lord is okay. He's in his holy temple. The Lord is not taken by surprise of these evil people and these evil doers. But the Lord is in his holy temple. Let all the earth keep silence before him.
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4: 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He said, 'By this all men will know that you are my disciples, if you have love one toward another.' 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Then the power of Christ and Christianity would be felt as it never has been in the history of the world. 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I would a good deal rather live the 13th chapter of 1 Corinthians and have this love that Paul is speaking, the love of God burning in my soul like an unquenchable flame, so that I may reach men and win them for heaven. From legendary leader D.L. Moody. 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
1: We're moving to the bottom of the 9 o'clock hour. That means that the Watchman on the Wall program of Southwest Radio Church is coming your way. At 11:30 this morning on Love Worth Finding, the late Dr. Adrian Rogers will conclude his message on five things to remember when facing seasons of sorrow. It's the discipline of darkness. What is it? That's coming up. Right now, it's time for Mission Network News.
5: Thanks for joining me today on Mission Network News. I'm Ruth Kramer. Haiti's violence can't stop women determined to learn and share Christ's hope. Then in India, children are meeting Jesus through summer Bible clubs, even as pressure against Christians intensifies. We'll tell you what's happening in just a few moments. But first, increasingly well-armed gangs now operate across roughly half of Haiti's regions. Security forces have struggled to contain the violence. The latest United Nations security mission withdrew, and a replacement gang suppression force is expected in October. Despite the danger, students at Christian World Outreach's feminine training centers in Haiti are still planning to celebrate graduation. CWO President Greg Yoder tells us,
6: the ladies at Port-au-Prince have almost demanded having graduation because they've done the work, and they don't want to put that off just because of what's going on in the country.
5: The feminine training centers offer classes for women in cosmetology, sewing, cooking, and baking aimed at starting small businesses. Often, simply making it to class is an act of perseverance.
6: Our school in Port-au-Prince, of course, those ladies are kind of day-to-day whether classes will be held, depending on what's going on, but they're determined to come to class, determined to get whatever training they can get.
5: Skills training is just one part of the mission.
6: We do, again, share the gospel with these ladies, so that's the most important part. And as they go out, they can go back to their families and share the gospel with them.
5: Pray for graduates to be bold for Christ.
6: Pray for them, too, as they minister to their families, as they start their businesses. Pray for them as they find jobs, that they will be able to do that quickly after graduation.
5: Next, justice has been delayed in Chhattisgarh, India, where 9 tribal people accused of a vicious attack on Christians have been released on bail. The assault, which included children, sent 13 Christians to the hospital. Greg Musselman with Voice of the Martyrs Canada says this kind of persecution is ongoing.
7: The believers are really feeling isolated. They don't feel protected. So you have the attacks, you have situations where they're not given the basics of life, and then you have the family dynamic as well, where they are now rejected.
5: State propaganda and harsh anti-conversion laws create fear among believers or those who are considering Jesus.
7: We're involved with the theology of persecution and discipleship and teaching these pastors, which, I mean, they already understand persecution, but it gives them a greater understanding of the challenges that you're going to face for following Jesus.
5: The discrimination is often the worst in small villages, where believing in Jesus can mean a complete ban from society. Still, pastors are preaching against hating your enemies and going door to door with the good news.
7: When I talk to these believers, the reason they get into trouble and imprisoned and ostracized from family is because their desire is to share the gospel of Jesus Christ.
5: Pray that believers in India would receive godly wisdom and refuse to compromise against pressure. And despite a growing number of anti-conversion laws in India, Christians continue to boldly share the gospel. Raina Miller with Mission India tells us,
8: this time of year, we get really excited because 10-day Bible clubs are running in India. And this is a special program that's obviously 10 days long, and it's full days of fun, singing, games, learning about Jesus.
5: In the state of Odisha, a retired ministry worker was asked to organize a VBS program for local churches. So he reused Mission India's curriculum.
8: There was a huge turnout, and there were tons of kids from all across town that got to hear about the love of Jesus. And this is happening beyond what we had even planned. It was just a matter of some local Christians knew of our curriculum and decided to use it.
5: But in the state of Telangana, a Bible club faced a different response.
8: Kids were learning about Jesus, and some anti-Christian activists showed up and surrounded the Bible club and intimidated the leader, who was a young lady named Mondi. They insisted that the kids hand over their Bible club books, their curriculum, and the Bible club ended up having to be canceled.
5: Pray that Bible clubs happening the rest of the summer would seek peace, direction, and open doors for the gospel. Thanks for listening to Mission Network News, a service of One Way Ministries. 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I'm Ruth Kramer.
9: 91.5, the blessing weather. I'm meteorologist Mike Cox. We will have cloudy skies around the area for most of this Monday. There will be another chance of scattered showers and storms, mostly this afternoon. We'll have a high of 82 degrees. Low pressure is close to us. It's going to move south from Middle Tennessee toward Alabama as we go through tonight. So we'll have cloudy skies, rain chances ending after the evening hours. We'll have a low of 63. With that low pressure gone tomorrow, we should have a mostly sunny and mostly dry day with a high of 86.

0: 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God is still on the throne, and prayer changes things. A brand new week of bringing clarity to the chaos is here. This week, teacher Donald Perkins will explore the question, is America in Bible prophecy? We'll learn about the history of American education from Von Schatzer, and Josh Davis will share the latest headlines from the end times. 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Is America mentioned anywhere in Bible prophecy? It's a question many Christians have asked, especially as world events continue to unfold at a rapid pace. Today, we're joined by Bible prophecy teacher Donald Perkins to explore what Scripture says and what it doesn't say about America's possible role in the last days. Stay tuned for an insightful and thought-provoking discussion.
1: Where is America in Bible prophecy? That's a big question. In this month of July, we've been featuring a lot of patriotic programming talking about America in the past and in its present. And we're going to be looking toward the future on today's program. As we understand America's role in Bible prophecy, helping us with that is evangelist Don Perkins. Don is no stranger to our Watchman on the Wall listening family. We frequently play episodes of his Great Revelation teaching series, and I know that's been a blessing to many of our faithful listeners. Well, today we're going to explore America's role in Bible prophecy with some teaching from evangelist Perkins, and he begins by exploring some alleged places where America is mentioned in Bible prophecy, and he asks the question, is this a reference to America in prophecy? And then he explains where he sees America in Bible prophecy. And so let's join evangelist Donald Perkins as he explains America's role in Bible prophecy.
2: One of the number one questions I get all the time is, Brother Perkins, is America in Bible prophecy? Now, I've been teaching Bible prophecy now, gone on 41 years, and I will say this, as a prophecy student, prophecy buff, I've always wanted to find my country, America, in Bible prophecy. So we're going to look at different aspects of that, but I will say on the record, I don't believe America is in prophecy like you see the nation of Israel or Egypt or Russia and different other nations that the Bible literally talk about. You won't find America there, but I'm going to establish some things as we look at this particular message. Now, again, we're going to see, based on the authority of the Word, what the Bible has to say. Now, I'm a topical teacher, so we look at topics. We're going to first look at different views or views of America's place in prophecy. Now, what I'm going to do here, I'm going to show you some of the views that are out there in reference to what people think is America, or what they try to say is America in prophecy. Then I'm going to show you my observation of America in Bible prophecy, how I see or what I think about America in Bible prophecy. Then we'll look at the founders of America, of America in their own words. The founders of America in their own words. This is key, and I think it's going to really, really bless you. But I want to start off here with a passage found in Psalm 33:12. And listen to what the psalmist wrote. He said, blessed is the nation whose God is the Lord, and the people whom he have chosen for his own inheritance. I love this. He says, blessed is the nation whose God is the Lord, and the people whom he have chosen for his own inheritance. Now, we can say it another way, too. He can also say, cursed is the nation whose God is not the Lord. We're going to see here that America started off as a blessed nation because America honored God. America literally put God first, even with the founders. Now, these men were not perfect. You had all different types of things going on, but these men, they literally sought God. And God blessed the nation. You know, it's no accident that America is one of the most blessed nations of all times. It was because how the nation was founded. And again, we're going to see that. But I'm really concerned for our nation. Now, one of the most frequently asked questions in Bible prophecy is, where is America in Bible prophecy? America's place of prominence in the world today has caused many to believe that she will always be around as America the Great. One would figure that since God has blessed her with more than any other nation in history, he must have a place for her in his prophetic word. And again, a lot of people feel that, you know, I've said before in some of my messages that people think that God is in heaven wrapped in an American flag. Well, I want to tell you today, that is not the case. God is not in heaven wrapped with an American flag. God will judge America like he judged his people Israel when they turn against God. Now, many have tried to find America in Bible prophecy, and some have even gone to great lengths to make America fit into Bible prophecy. But I don't believe America is in prophecy in the same way as Israel, Russia, and Iran, and other nations. Some look at this as a sign that America may not have her place of influence in the future. My personal belief is that America will be around in the future, but would not have her superpower status that we are experiencing today. And I really believe that because of Bible prophecy. There's coming a day that there will be a shifting of world powers and world leaders. We do know that the Antichrist will be over a European system. We know that, and I believe that's beginning to happen already. The shift has begun. I do believe that America will lose her place of prominence. It doesn't mean that she won't be here, but again, things will lend to that. And again, this is a sign and indicator that we're moving in the last days. Now, we're going to look now at views of America's place in Bible prophecy. And again, what I'm going to do here, I'm going to give you some examples of different people's views and place of Bible prophecy, or how people see American prophecy. But before I do that, I want to quote two scholars. The first one here, I'm going to quote Dr. David Reagan from his book, America the Beautiful, The United States in Bible Prophecy. Listen to what Dr. Reagan said. He said, the persistent question about America's future has motivated many prophecy experts to resolve to their imaginations. The unfortunate result has been the discovery of the United States in some very unusual passages. This imaginative approach to the interpretation of Bible prophecy is one of several factors that have motivated contempt for the whole field of prophetic studies, prompting many to write it off as a playground for fanatics. And again, because of some of the sensationalism that's out there, and I'm going to look at some of those examples here, what they say, this is American prophecy, which I believe absolutely it is not. A lot of sensational teachings out there that I think is very, very dangerous. I love America. I love my nation. I'm a patriot, and I would love to see my nation in prophecy, but we don't see it like, again, we see other nations. Now, I want to quote here from the book, The American Apocalypse. This is by Dr. Terry James. Is the United States in Bible prophecy? Listen to what he says. He said, the very fact of America's spectacular achievement, one would think, secures its place within the final prophetic disposition of nation. Yet this nation is referred to by name nowhere in Bible prophecy. No mention of this most powerful and wealthiest nation in recorded history is made in Bible prophecy. Seems a profoundly strange omission. recognizing and acknowledging that this super nation state is not even alluded to by name. There, nevertheless, remains room to ponder, and we ponder, why didn't God include America in prophecy? And again, I believe we're going to see some reasons why going forward, but I want to look at some of the views that have been taught out there where people have tried to place America in the scriptures. And again, some of it is just, I'll be honest with you, just ridiculous. So look at this first one. This is from the book of Isaiah, chapter 18, verses 2 and 7. And Isaiah, chapter 2 and 7 talks about a scattered and peeled people, or a tall and smooth people. Again, people have tried to say that this refers to America. Now, again, some of this stuff is just, you know, it's almost prophetic gymnastics to try to make it fit. A scattered and peeled people. This really has nothing to do with American Bible prophecy. Look at this next one. This is found in Ezekiel chapter 38, verse number 13, which deals with the merchants of Tarshish and all the young lions. Now, out of all of the verses there, this one is closer to fitting. But again, what these merchants of Tarshish and the young lions going to do is very minuscule, you know. And again, me personally, I'll be honest with you, I don't see this as representing America at all. This is during the time of the Ezekiel war. And again, you know, what the merchants of Tarshish and the young lions do is very minuscule. But people try to put America in prophecy there. And again, it doesn't stand the test of dispensational accuracy. Now, look at this next one. This is Revelation chapter 12, verses 13 through 17. Now, this is dealing with the great eagle. In chapter 12 of Revelation, you find this is at the mid part of the Great Tribulation. It deals with the sun-clothed woman. And here the Bible talks about that God's going to help Israel with a great eagle. And because of this verse here, they said the great eagle that's going to help Israel during the time of the tribulation is America. Now, we know that America, we have the bald eagle as our great emblem, and you know, it represents America. But I want to say to you, this is really pulling scriptures out of context. You know, God used a great eagle, or the term back in the Old Testament when he delivered the nation of Israel. It's a term that God had used before. America was not around during the time of Egypt. Here again, this is a false interpretation, a misappropriation of scripture. America will not help Israel during the time of tribulation. As a matter of fact, I believe this. I believe that God is weaning Israel off of the breast of America. You know, God's not going to let no nation have glory for delivering Israel other than himself. God is going to be the one that's going to deliver Israel, not America. America would not be the one to say that we were the ones that came to Israel's rescue. Again, this is a misappropriation of scripture, I believe. Look at this next one. Revelation chapter 18, verses 1 through 24. Now, this deals with the literal fall of Great Babylon. Now, Great Babylon here, I believe that this will be a literal visitation of God, where God again comes, and the Bible says Babylon will come back into the mind of God. God is going to judge Babylon. It talks about a wealthy city. Now, some of the characteristics of this prophecy does sound like America, with the wealth and all of the ships and different things like that. But in context, this has nothing to do with America. Babylon the Great here is not America. And again, I believe it's a major falsehood. God is going to revisit the land of Iraq. The literal city of Babylon will be visited by God. I believe that based on scripture. It's going to be a literal judgment of God on the literal city of Babylon in the future. The scripture says that Babylon will come back into the mind of God. And the scripture said that God would judge this city in 1 hour. It will become a habitation of foul birds and demon spirits. God's going to judge Babylon. Now, let me give you one last view of America that I think is just ridiculous. It is just unbelievable. It's literally funny. And this last one is the name Jerusalem. Now, what I'm going to do, I'm going to bring in the name Jerusalem. You see Jerusalem here? Look in the center of Jerusalem, and what do you see? You see the USA. I literally heard a prophecy guy or a pastor on the radio. He was saying that the United States is in prophecy because the USA is in the center of the name Jerusalem. You know something? That is sloppy theology. That is unbiblical. But again, people have taught that. People literally believe that. They want to put American prophecy so bad that they have gone to these type of gymnastics to try to make us fit. Again, America is not there in Bible prophecy. Now, I want to give you my observation of America in Bible prophecy. This is how I see it. I do believe that America is in Bible prophecy, but not in the examples we have just seen. America can be found when she is compared to Israel in its relationship with God. God will respond favorably or unfavorably to America as long as she obeys his word. As long as Israel obeyed and honored God, she was a blessed nation. America was founded on godly principles. The forefathers of this great nation knew that in order for America to be a great nation in the eyes of God, it must first obey and honor the God of heaven. America was a great nation at one time, and I say was, but today she has lost her moral footing. It was known as a Christian nation and looked upon as the moral conscience of the world. Almighty God has blessed America with great wealth, strength, and influence, but somewhere in the abundance of her blessing, she has forgotten the God of her forefathers who made her great. The scriptures declare a very powerful statement, and it's found in the Gospel of Luke chapter 12, verse 48. It says, "For unto whomsoever much is given, of him shall much be required." To whom much is given, much is required. God has blessed America so greatly, and God he gave us great responsibility, but to whom much is given, much is required. And again, we've been a blessed nation for all these years, but you know something? We have wasted the prosperity of God. We have forgotten the God that gave us great wealth and strength. And again, I really believe we're going to pay a great price for that. We think again that God, he's not going to judge us because we're so great, but you got to understand there are many examples all through scriptures when a nation turned her back on God, or when Israel turned her back on God, God judged his chosen people. This nation, Israel, is the apple of God's eye. And they thought that they were so great that God would never judge them. And God literally used their enemies to judge Israel. And America, I think, will have the same fate.
1: 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And what you're listening to is a portion of a DVD recorded of Evangelist Perkins sharing this wonderful teaching. 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And just mention America in Bible Prophecy DVD by Evangelist Donald Perkins. Now let's rejoin Evangelist Perkins as he begins to explore the founders of the United States of America.
2: Let's look at the founders of America in their own words. And again, these founders, we're going to look at some presidents and men that were part of writing the Constitution and different aspects. These men, when this nation was founded, I really believe that God's sovereign hand was involved in making this America a great free nation. So what we're going to do, we're going to look now at the founders of America in their own words. Some of these presidents, what these men said was just godly statements. And again, we're going to see that. Now, I want to start off here. The first one, we're going to look at James Madison. Now, James Madison, he was a signer of the Constitution. He was the author of the Federalist Paper. He was a framer of the Bill of Rights. He was the Secretary of State. And he was the fourth president of the United States. Listen what James Madison said. He said, "A watchful eye must be kept on ourselves, lest we lest while we are building ideal monuments of renown and bliss here, we neglect to have our names enrolled in the annals of heaven. He said, we got to be very careful. We're building these great monuments, but you know something? You better make sure that your name is in the book of life, that your name is enrolled in heaven. We're building these grand, renowned monuments and buildings. You better make sure your name is written in heaven. This man had an eternal perspective, and I really like that. Let's look at the next one. This is Benjamin Rush. He was the signer of the Declaration of Independence, Surgeon General of the Continental Army. He was also the father of American medicine. He was a treasurer of the U.S. Mint. He was the father of the public schools under the Constitution. Listen to what he said, Benjamin Rush. He said, the gospel of Jesus Christ prescribed the wisest rule for just conduct in every situation of life. Happy they are enabled to obey them in all situations. He said, my only hope of salvation is in the finite, transcendent love of God, manifest to the world by the death of his son upon the cross. Nothing but his blood will wash away my sins. He quotes Acts, the book of Acts, chapter 22, verse 16. He said, I rely exclusively upon it. Come, Lord Jesus, come quickly. And he quotes Revelation 22, 20. Now, this again is Benjamin Rush, one of the signers of the Declaration of Independence. He depended on the work of Christ. And he said, come, Lord Jesus. These were some godly men. Now, they weren't perfect. We know history tells us that they were not perfect. But these men were godly men. And God allowed them to do what they did, to found this great nation. Let's look at this next one. This is Abraham Lincoln. I love Abraham Lincoln. Abraham Lincoln, he served in the U.S. House of Representatives from 1847 to 1849. He was the 16th president of the United States. Listen what Abraham Lincoln said. He said, the Lord is always on the side of the right, but it is my constant anxiety and prayer that I and this nation should be on the Lord's side. We have been the recipients of the choicest bounties of heaven. We have been preserved these many years in peace and prosperity. We have grown in number, wealth, and power as no other nation has ever grown. But we have forgotten God. We have forgotten the gracious hand which preserved us in peace and multiplied and enriched and strengthened us. And we have vainly imagined in the deceitfulness of our hearts that all these blessings were produced by some superior wisdom and virtue of our own. He said, God has blessed us. We've had the most choice bounties of heaven. And we've forgotten that this was a blessing from God. We think that we have become a great nation of ourselves. Again, this is dangerous. This was Abraham Lincoln talking about America. And again, he said here, you know, we thought that we did this of our own virtue. We have not. You know, this nation was founded on biblical principles. And again, we got to see that going forward. Look at this next one. This is Daniel Webster. Daniel Webster, he was a U.S. senator, he was a secretary of state, and he was also a defender of the Constitution. Listen at this. Daniel Webster said this, the Christian religion, its general principle, must ever be regarded among us as the foundation of civil society. Whatever makes good Christians make them good citizens. To the free and universal reading of the Bible, men are much indebted for its right views of civil liberty. The Bible is a book which teaches man his own individual responsibility, his own dignity, and his equality with his fellow man. And again, this is clear what the Bible teaches. This is Daniel Webster. Now, let's go a step further. We're going to look now at Noah Webster. Now, Noah Webster is key here. Noah Webster, he was a judge. He was an educator. Now, we're going to see this. He was the schoolmaster to America. He was the author of the first American speller and the first dictionary. How many of you have Webster dictionaries? It's a direct result of Noah Webster. He was the one of the first dictionary. Listen to what Noah Webster said. He said, the Christian religion in its purity is the basis, or rather the source, of all genuine freedom in government. And I am persuaded that no civil government of a republican form can exist and be durable in which the principles of that religion has not a controlling influence. He said the moral principles and precepts found in the scriptures ought to form the basis of all of our civil constitutions and laws. In other words, the Bible should be the foundation of our rules. And truly, a lot of our laws that we have today were literally founded on the Word of God. And today we have a culture in America that wants to remove the Bible from all the courts, remove the Ten Commandments from all the courts, remove the Word of God. Don't let the Word of God be a part of nothing that we do. To do that is to bring judgment of God upon America. Now, again, this man here, he was the author of the first American speller and the first dictionary. I'm going to read something going forward in regards to the Webster dictionary. That's just amazing. You're going to see something here. Now, the Bible says in Proverbs 29:2, it says, when the righteous are in authority, the people rejoice. But when the wicked beareth rule, the people mourn. America was blessed because the founders, they put God first. Now, when the leaders turn away from God, the people mourn.
1: Well, we're going to have to jump in right there and conclude today's episode. Join us again tomorrow as we hear what Brother Perkins is going to say as the sins of this nation are reaching to heaven. How can America move forward? Is there any hope for this nation? The answer is yes. Tune into tomorrow's program to discover what that hope is and how America can recover what has been lost.
0: 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Donald Perkins and Josh Davis will continue their look at the topic of America in Bible Prophecy on tomorrow's program. 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
3: 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It's time for SRN News.
4: With SRN News, I'm John Scott. The preliminary findings regarding South Carolina Senator Lindsey Graham's death have been released by the medical examiner of D.C. Ken Lorman reports.
5: Senator Graham died after a rupture in his aorta, according to a preliminary medical examiner finding shared by his office. The rupture was related to the hardening of Graham's arteries. An official cause of death will be disclosed after toxicological and microscopic testing.
4: Lindsey Graham, one of President Trump's closest allies in Congress, and traveled the globe to advocate for more aggressive U.S. foreign policy. Graham, a former Air Force lawyer who served Congress for more than three decades, had just turned 71 years old 2 days before dying on Saturday. Meanwhile, Israeli Prime Minister Benjamin Netanyahu says Lindsey Graham was a true friend.
6: I think America has lost a great patriot. Israel has lost one of the great champions of the American-Israeli alliance. And frankly, I've lost a beloved friend who I've had for many decades. There's just no one like him.
4: Netanyahu appearing on NBC's Meet the Press. President Trump says he's ordered the U.S. military to destroy Iran if he were to be assassinated. His aim is to deter Tehran with threats of overwhelming retaliation should it try to make good on threats to kill him. Ukrainian President Volodymyr Zelensky in Paris for talks with European leaders about further support against Russia's invasion. The war now in its fifth year. European foreign ministers also meeting in Brussels to discuss Ukraine's needs. Kyiv and its Western allies want to capitalize on Ukraine's recent successes to push Russia into negotiations. Ukraine's advances in drone technology have slowed Russian progress. This is SRN News.
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8: Who is the Holy Spirit? What kind of character does he have? How can we come to know him and have fellowship with him? And how is it that it's to our advantage that the Lord Jesus has gone away and that the Holy Spirit has come to the church?
9: You know, the Trinity can be a difficult doctrine for many of us to grasp, particularly when we consider the third member of the Godhead, the Holy Spirit. Who exactly is the Holy Spirit? Hello and welcome to this Monday edition of Renewing Your Mind. I'm glad you're with us. Today we join Dr. Sinclair Ferguson to explore the identity of the Holy Spirit to show his important role in revealing the character of God. Let's join Dr. Ferguson now.
8: You to imagine that you're in an upper room around about the year 33 AD. You're one of 12 disciples and one of them leaves the room and you're listening to and engaging in conversation with the Lord Jesus. You're conscious that something dramatic is going to happen and so you have a sense of weightiness upon your heart and you see that when Judas, one of your fellow disciples, left the room, something seemed to lift in Jesus' spirit, and the room seemed to be filled again with light. And then you hear Jesus say to you, "It is to your advantage that I'm going away." And you blink and turn to one of your fellow disciples and whisper to him, "Did Jesus really say that it's to our advantage that he goes away?" And the disciple who's listened more carefully than you have says to you, "You should have heard his next sentence, because if I don't go away from you, the Holy Spirit will not come to you." Now, I want you to imagine yourself in that situation, and I want to encourage you to make a decision right here, right now. Which would you rather have? Jesus as he was in the upper room so that you could see his eyes, that you could tell what height he was, that you could sense his accent on the understanding that you spoke Aramaic and you could follow what he was saying, that you could see his hand movements, that you could sense the power and weight of his personality? Or would you rather have the Holy Spirit? For most of us, that's a dumb question, isn't it, really? Our instinct would be to say, I would rather have Jesus the way he was then than have this Holy Spirit. Or if you're still using the King James Version of the Bible, Holy Ghost. What does that mean? Jesus, we understand in his incarnate grace, we can understand the character and nature of the Heavenly Father. But when we speak about Holy Spirit or Holy Ghost, very hard to understand how it is that Jesus going from the disciples could ever be an advantage to them. We would far rather have Jesus with us than have this Holy Spirit. It's partly because of that that the focus of our studies in the Holy Spirit is going to be not so much on the miracles that the Holy Spirit effects, or even what we sometimes call the gifts or graces of the Holy Spirit, but the identity of the Holy Spirit, the person of the Holy Spirit. When I was a young Christian and a teenager, every time I heard someone speak on the theme of the Holy Spirit, they always began in the same way. I don't know whether there was only one book on the Holy Spirit and they'd all been reading it, but they all began by saying, the Holy Spirit is the forgotten person of the Trinity. Now, actually, that betrayed a good deal of ignorance of the history of the Christian church. And it was never really the problem. The real problem then and now is not that the Holy Spirit has been forgotten, but that we don't really know who the Holy Spirit is. We know who the Father is. We know who the Son is. But very challenging for us when every time the benediction is pronounced that comes from 2 Corinthians 13, verse 14, very hard for us to understand, what does Paul mean when he speaks about the fellowship or the communion or the communication we have with the Holy Spirit? And so I want us to try and explore together this question of who is the Holy Spirit? What person is he? What kind of character does he have? How can we come to know him and have fellowship with him? And how is it that it's to our advantage that the Lord Jesus has gone away and that the Holy Spirit has come to the church? Who is the Holy Spirit? Actually, to begin with, the word Spirit in English helps us, and the word Spirit in Hebrew and in Greek help us even more. All of these words actually are onomatopoeic. Remember onomatopoeia from high school English? A word that by its very sound conveys the sense of its meaning. Spirit. The Hebrew word is ruach, and the Greek word is pneuma. And each of these words, spirit, ruach, pneuma, they all have this sense of driving energy, of driving force coming from us in order to communicate with somebody else. And that, of course, is exactly what these words mean in the Old Testament in Hebrew and in the New Testament in Greek. Pneuma, ruach, are words that describe the wind, sometimes even a gale, an expression of power and energy in motion, an expression of great effectiveness. Sometimes we use the word spirit in exactly that way. You go and visit somebody in hospital who's been sick, and you come home and they say, well, what kind of spirit was he in today? And you might say, he was in great form. his spirit had really been lifted, or you might say, his spirits were very depressed. Or you might say, he was in a very crotchety spirit. He was out of sorts. And what we mean by that is the driving energy, the characteristics of an individual, as that individual expresses himself or herself to us in personal contact and personal communication. And the same is true, we might say, in God. God's spirit is the way in which God personally expresses himself and his power and his character to us in a personal form. The Father and the Son and the Holy Spirit. The Father who plans, the Son who brings salvation to pass, and then the Holy Spirit who expresses the inner drive and desire of God in creation and in redemption and communicates God to us in this particular kind of way. It's one of the basic axioms of our Christian theology that God is in himself as he reveals himself to be. Or to put it the other way around, he reveals himself to be exactly what he is in himself. Now, we understand that, as John Calvin said, when God reveals himself to us, we are human beings, we are creatures, we are finite, he accommodates his revelation to our ability to take it in and to understand. And the same is true of the person and ministry of the Holy Spirit. God in himself is infinite. The Spirit is infinite. We cannot possibly fully comprehend who the Holy Spirit is. One of the marvelous things that we find in the Scriptures is that in this revelation God has given to us of himself, God makes himself known as the Holy Spirit in ways we can understand in order that through his revelation, we may have fellowship with, we may enjoy the communion or the communication of the Holy Spirit. And fascinatingly, right from the opening verses of the Bible to the closing verses of the Bible is a story about the Holy Spirit. We often think it's a story about God the Father and his plan, or God the Son and his redemptive work, and both of these things are true, but it's also a story about the Holy Spirit. The very first verses of the Bible point us to the ministry of the Holy Spirit. And among the last verses of the Bible, we're pointed to the ministry of the Holy Spirit. And so if we're going to know the Spirit, as some of our hymns encourage us to do, to enjoy living in the Spirit, then we need to ransack the whole of the Scriptures in order that we may not only know the Father and the Son, but by God's grace, come to know the Holy Spirit too. And in that way, we become real Trinitarian Christians, don't we? Isn't it true how it's true as you look back through the history of the church, and I think it's probably true in some of our personal lives as well, that we kind of bounce from one person of the Trinity to another person, and very difficult for us to keep a Trinitarian character to our Christian lives. But the whole of Scripture, from beginning to end, help us to know the Father, know the Son, and know the Holy Spirit. And so this is what we're going to explore together from the beginning of the Bible to the end of the Bible. Who is the Holy Spirit? What is his character? How do we come to know him? And what difference does that actually make to the Christian lives that we lead? So let's begin right at the very beginning of the Bible in Genesis chapter 1. You know these verses very well, at least you know the first verse. I wonder if you've ever stopped and meditated on the second verse. In the beginning, God created the heavens and the earth. The earth was without form and void, and darkness was over the face of the deep, and the Ruach, the Spirit of God, was hovering over the face of the waters. Now, the word Ruach means either wind or spirit, and there are some scholars who think that this is simply a description of a mighty wind blowing across the face of the waters. But actually, the rest of the Old Testament, when it looks back to this statement,

across the face of the waters. But actually, the rest of the Old Testament, when it looks back to this statement, always seems to assume that this is not just some kind of natural created wind that is blowing across creation, but the power of the person of God hovering over the face of the waters when the earth was without form and void. Now, why does Genesis 1 verse 2 speak about the Holy Spirit hovering across the face of the waters? You may use different verbs in your Christian life when you describe the work of the Holy Spirit. Hovering is probably one you very rarely use. You rarely speak about the Spirit of God hovering. But it's actually a very significant verb that's being used here because, first of all, it's encouraging to help us understand what it is that the Spirit is doing as he hovers over the waters. And then as God speaks from his throne in heaven, the Spirit of God, through the Word of God, begins to do something. And without going into the details in Genesis chapter 1, you'll notice that there are two things that the Spirit does. The world is formless and empty. And what the Spirit does as he hovers over the waters in this ministry is to bring form and order out of the shapelessness and formlessness of the original created mass, and then to bring fullness into the emptiness of that original created mass. You know that Augustine believed that God had created everything instantaneously, and the days of creation were simply pictures to help us to understand all the different bits. But that's not what the Scriptures teach, is it? The Scriptures teach this very remarkable thing, that when God created the cosmos, right at the beginning, it didn't have the form and fullness that it was to have during the days of creation. And that it was this that was the ministry of the Holy Spirit to effect, to take formlessness and create form, and to take emptiness and to give that emptiness fullness. And as you know, the rest of the first chapter of the book of Genesis describes how the form begins to take place. And then marvelously, as the Spirit of God continues to effect the speech of the Word of God, that emptiness is more and more filled with fullness. Actually, I think right at the beginning of the Bible, God is teaching us the two things that the Holy Spirit characteristically does every time he works. Think about your own life, especially if you are a Christian who has a non-Christian past. How easy it is to think about that non-Christian past as formless. It didn't have any purpose. It had no rationale to it. You weren't going anywhere. Life was, in the end of the day, formless, and life was also empty. And that may have been the very thing that first of all drew you to Jesus Christ. My life is formless. It doesn't seem to be going anywhere. My life is really empty, although I've tried to fill it with all kinds of things. And when the Spirit of God brings us to faith in Jesus Christ, he brings order and purpose and form into our lives. And then marvelously, remember how Jesus puts it? He says, I've come that you might have fullness of life. And he does this through the power and ministry of the Holy Spirit. So that's the first thing the Spirit is doing. He hovers over the waters because he's going to bring form and fullness. Helps us to understand who he is, the kind of ministry that he has.
But there's something else to notice here that I think is really very fascinating, and actually

0: Very thrilling. The Spirit is not only hovering in order to bring form and fullness, but what the Spirit is actually doing in creation, and this becomes typical of everything he does in the pages of Scripture, is that he is creating a temple, a meeting place for God to meet with and have fellowship with his creation, and especially with man, and in which man can also happily meet with God, have communion with him, fellowship with him. Remember how Adam walks with God. And in order that in this temple that God is creating through his Holy Spirit, man might be brought, as you remember the Shorter Catechism says in its answer to its first question, man might be brought to know God, to love God, to trust God, to glorify God, and to enjoy him forever. So here are two ways, right at the beginning, that we can think about the ministry of the Holy Spirit, and especially about his ministry in our lives. He comes to bring form to our formlessness, to bring fullness to our emptiness, and he comes because he wants to restore us to that kind of fellowship with God in which we worship God in his holy temple. Let me just indicate a few ways in which we see this taking place in the pages of Scripture. The Spirit does this, first of all, in creation. Don't think we often think about that, but the whole creation is actually a temple created for the worship of God by his image, man. Turn for a moment, if you will, to the book of Psalms and to the 19th Psalm. I probably should say Psalm, but when I say Psalm, I mean Psalm. Very famous statement at the beginning of Psalm 19, verse 1, "The heavens declare the glory of God. The sky above proclaims his handiwork. Day to day pours out speech. Night to night reveals knowledge." Now, if you think about it, what does that remind you of? A church service, doesn't it? In a church service, in worship, there is the declaration of the glory of God. There is the proclamation of his handiwork. There is an outpouring of speech. And those of us who are preachers sometimes outpour that speech too long, don't we? There is an outpouring of speech, and there is a revelation of knowledge. And you see, this is why God, through the Spirit, has brought order and fullness into the creation, in order that in that creation we might come to worship him. And so the whole of creation becomes to us a pointer to the glory of God and an arena in which we come to praise him and adore him. Then again, in Genesis chapter 1, in verse 26, those famous words where God says, "Let us make man as our image." Now, theologians have often asked the question, who is this us? Let us make man as our image. Actually, the only possible references are to the word that God has spoken and to the Spirit whom God has sent to hover across the face of the waters. So let us make man as our image is really an expression of what God means to do through the power of the Holy Spirit. Remember how in Genesis 2:7, God breathes life into man. God gives man ruach. God, as it were, by his Spirit, brings man into being. Now, why does he do that? Because he not only wants the whole of creation to proclaim his glory, he wants man himself to be a kind of worship leader in that temple, to lead the whole creation in praise and adoration to God. And then when you fast forward to the days of the Exodus, you remember how among the very first references in the Old Testament to the work of the Spirit, the ways in which the Spirit of God enables men to make the tabernacle beautiful. And God gives his Spirit to certain individuals, and they create within their limited resources wandering through the wilderness this thing of beauty in the middle of a desert. And God gives his Spirit in order that they might have a place in which they can approach him and meet with him. And then, of course, in a marvelous way, this takes place in the Lord Jesus, doesn't it? The Spirit comes and in the womb of the Virgin Mary forms the humanity of the Lord Jesus, and the Lord Jesus becomes the temple of God in whom we can meet with God. And then the Holy Spirit comes to us, as Paul says in 1 Corinthians 6:6, 19 to 20. The Holy Spirit dwells in individual believers. Don't you know that you are a temple of the Holy Spirit? And then the Holy Spirit dwells in the whole church. And then the Holy Spirit dwells, as we're told at the end of the book of Revelation, in the new world and makes all things new. So this is why the Holy Spirit is given to us, to bring fullness into our emptiness, order into our chaos, to bring us to the place where we worship and glorify the Lord.
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2: 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Good morning, everybody. I'm Mike Cox. I'm here with you until 3 o'clock today. Lots of great programs are planned as we go through the day. Our regular lineup will still hold on, including Insight for Living coming up in a little bit. We'll have SRN News right after that, then Creation Moments today at 11 o'clock on WHCB.
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2: 91.5 The Blessing Weather. I'm meteorologist Mike Cox. We will have cloudy skies around the area for most of this Monday. There will be another chance of scattered showers and storms, mostly this afternoon. We'll have a high of 82 degrees. Low pressure is close of us. It's going to move south from Middle Tennessee toward Alabama as we go through tonight. So we'll have cloudy skies, rain chances ending after the evening hours. We'll have a low of 63. With that low pressure gone tomorrow, we should have a mostly sunny and mostly dry day with a high of 86.

The Apostle Paul tells us in the Colossian letter that we are to speak to one another in psalms, hymns, and spiritual songs, making melody in your heart unto the Lord. Certainly, psalms, hymns, and spiritual songs should be a part of our worship service, but they can also be a great blessing in our life on a daily basis. John Newton was a man who was saved, having fallen into deep sin, was very far from God, but God reached his case, saved him, and John Newton became a great preacher and a great hymn writer. While his best known hymn is Amazing Grace, he wrote quite a number of hymns, including Glorious Things of Thee Are Spoken, Afflictions Though They Seem Severe, How Sweet the Name of Jesus Sounds. Today I want to look at one of his hymns, not as well known as some of the others, but thankfully it is in our book, one that I have loved through the years. How tedious and tasteless the hours when Jesus no longer I see. Sweet prospects, sweet birds, and sweet flowers have all lost their sweetness to me. The midsummer sun shines but dim. The fields strive in vain to look gay. But when I am happy in him, December's as pleasant as May. His name yields the richest perfume, and sweeter than music his voice. His presence disperses my gloom and makes all within me rejoice. I should, were he always thus nigh, have nothing to wish or to fear. No mortal so happy as I, my summer would last all the year. Content with beholding his face, my all to his pleasure resigned. No change of season or place would make any change in my mind. While blessed with a sense of his love, a palace, a toy would appear, and prisons would palaces prove if Jesus would dwell with me there. Dear Lord, if indeed I am thine, if thou art my sun and my song, say why do I languish and pine, and why are my winters so long? Oh, drive these dark clouds from the sky. Thy soul-cheering presence restore, or take me unto thee on high, where winter and clouds are no more. The hours that are tedious are wearisome. We feel a sense of emptiness. We may feel a bit frustrated. Tasteless, nothing of interest, nothing that brings joy and excitement and anticipation. How tedious and tasteless the hours. Sweet prospects, that which I might normally have anticipated, the things out in front of me, the things that I might look at and expect to enjoy. The birds that sing and display the greatness of God's power in creation. The flowers that I would ordinarily enjoy as I behold their beauty. All of these have become empty because the Lord has hidden his face. First, I would like to observe that we should enjoy what God has given us. God has given us many things to enjoy. Some come to the incorrect conclusion that the Christian life is just a list of don'ts. Don't do this, don't do that. And draw the conclusion to really be a dedicated follower of Jesus Christ just cuts you off from anything that's beautiful or enjoyable. That there's nothing really worthwhile here. We can look forward to heaven, sing about heaven, but right now,
we're just not able to enjoy anything because of the great restrictions that are put upon us. But we look at the book of 1 Timothy, chapter 6, verse 17. Charge them that are rich in this world that they be not high-minded, nor trust in uncertain riches, but in the living God, who giveth us richly all things to enjoy. God gives us richly, abundantly, all things to enjoy. Now, he says that those who are wealthy should not trust in uncertain riches. They can soon slip away. But there are things that God has given us to enjoy. God gives us beautiful things. You know, some people kind of muddle through life and have the attitude that nothing much matters. If they've got a project, just as long as they get through it, it doesn't matter whether it was well done. If they are putting a picture on the wall, it doesn't matter whether it's anything this particularly attractive. We just need something to fill up this blank space. They have no real interest in beauty. I want to tell you that God loves beauty. God gives us beautiful things. Isaiah chapter 35, verse 1. The wilderness and the solitary place shall be glad for them, and the desert shall rejoice and blossom as the rose. Now, there are differing opinions as to the reference here, as to whether this speaks of the coming of Christ when he was here upon this earth, that they were figuratively represented here.

rejoice and blossom as a rose, there's both joy and beauty coupled in the passage. It shall blossom abundantly and rejoice even with joy and singing. The glory of Lebanon shall be given unto it, the excellency of Carmel and Sharon. They shall see the glory of the Lord and the excellency of our God. God makes that which is beautiful. God makes that which is beautiful. He gives us that which is beautiful, and we ought to enjoy that which is beautiful. Isaiah chapter 61, speaking by way of prophecy of the coming of Jesus Christ, it says, to appoint unto them that mourn in Zion, to give unto them beauty for ashes, the oil of joy for mourning, the garment of praise for the spirit of heaviness, that they might be called trees of righteousness, the planting of the Lord, that he might be glorified. He gives us beauty for ashes. The ashes, speaking of the chaos that we sometimes encounter or create ourselves, the darkness and trouble that comes as a result of sin, but he replaces that. He gives us beauty, something wonderful, something that is to his honor and glory. And then Psalm 19, verse 1 says, the heavens declare the glory of God, and the firmament showeth his handiwork. Surely you couldn't look into the heavens and fail to see there's beauty there. All kinds of beauty that appear from time to time. How beautiful is the brilliant sunshine at noonday. There's something that lifts your spirits. There's something encouraging about seeing the sunshine. How beautiful the sun can be at sunset. How beautiful a full moon. And as much as you enjoy the sunshine when you have a dry spell such as we've had recently, you also enjoy seeing the clouds form and know that we're about to have rain, and that's beautiful. I was driving back to Cincinnati one time recently when there was a storm. Really a tremendous storm. And I don't think I have ever seen so much lightning in my life. It was streaking across the sky. It was just perpetual. It was lighting up the whole sky. And while there was a certain sense of anxiety seeing that, it was also beautiful, just amazing. And surely all around us we see evidence of God's creation that are beautiful. A tree can be a beautiful thing. Certainly flowers and all their amazing colors. The different kinds of birds and the songs that they sing. Now some people go through life maybe and pay little attention to it. Others go to another extreme that they do admire the beauty, but they come to worship the creation rather than the creator. I'm not talking about worshiping Mother Earth. We're talking about worshiping the God that created the heaven and the earth and standing in amazement at the beauty of his creation. God gives us things of beauty. God gives us all things. 1 Corinthians chapter 3. Now, Paul is dealing in this epistle with a divisive spirit that existed in the church at Corinth. And he is emphasizing that there is no reason for them to be divided over preachers. He says, whether Paul or Apollos or Cephas or the world or life or death or things present or things to come, all are yours and ye are Christ and Christ is God's. So rather than selecting one of these preachers and saying, I am of Paul, or saying, I am of Apollos, and there being factions in the church divided over preachers, he said, they're all yours. God has put these gifts in the church for your benefit. But it doesn't stop there. He goes on to say that the world is yours. Now, somebody say, well, wait a minute, preacher. I heard you preach just recently from that text in the book of 1 John that says, love not the world, neither the things that are in the world. But that speaks of the world of which Satan is the prince of the power.

0: are the air, the ungodly world. But the world, the creation of God, it's yours. You know, there are some things you have to pay for admission, some things you have to pay taxes for. You don't have to pay anything to look into the sky and see the handiwork of God. And it's yours because you know where it came from. Somebody else looks at it and said, well, came through a long process of evolution. There was some kind of an unusual explosion many, many years ago, and here's the outcome. But you look at it and say, my Heavenly Father made that. How wonderful to know that the God I trust, the God who is my Father, is the Creator. The world is yours. Life is yours. Your people say sometimes, I'm just tired of living. I don't even know why I'm here. There's so many disappointments. There's so much trouble. So much heartache. But life is yours. God has given you life. That's why you're still living today, because God has a purpose in you being alive. And He gives you life to enjoy. And if you don't enjoy it, it's because you figured out how to make it miserable. Oh, no, it's not me, it's everybody else. No, if you're miserable, the problem is you haven't come to the Lord to learn how to rejoice even in the midst of adversity or death. I say, wait a minute, what do you mean death is mine? We know everybody's going to die. But for the child of God, death is yours in a unique way. Other people may dread death. Other people may have a lot of uncertainty about it and say, I wonder what happens after you die. But for the child of God, you can say with the beloved apostle, to die is gain. Death is yours. Because when you come to the end of the journey, it's not a dead-end road. It's not annihilation. It's not perpetual sorrow, but it's eternal joy. To die is gain, says the apostle. Death is yours. Things present, whatever's going on at the moment. Say, well, it's pretty tough right now. My burdens are heavy. But even the things that are going on that you may not understand at this present time, some situations that you certainly cannot appreciate, yet all of this is in the hands of a sovereign God and your loving Heavenly Father. And then some people are given to constantly worrying about the future. Well, I just don't know what might happen down the road. And if this happened or that happened, I'd be devastated. I don't know how it'd make it. But he says, even things that are to come are yours. The same God that cares for you today will care for you in the future. All things are yours. Romans chapter 8, verse 28 said, and we know that all things work together for good to them that love God, to them who are the called according to His purpose. So when you take a text like that, you could say, yes, sir, all things are mine. I don't always know why. I can't figure out all that God's doing, but I know that He is wise and good and loving, and I'm happy to say my times are in His hands. Even your trials, then, are yours. Philippians chapter 1, verse 29, for unto you it is given in the behalf of Christ not only to believe on Him, but also to suffer for His sake. So I like that part, that it's given to believe, that even my believing was by the grace of God. Faith itself is God's gift, but to say that it was given to me to suffer. But God has a purpose in the sufferings of His people. And so God gives to us things to enjoy, beautiful things, good things. Secondly, sometimes joy is lost because the Lord's face is hidden. John Newton uses the terminology, when Jesus no longer I see, that's when I'm in stress. That's when nothing seems right. The beautiful things around me have lost their beauty. The sweetness of the songs have lost their sweetness. Nothing is right if his face is hidden. Now, sometimes his face is hidden because of our sin. And it's important that we acknowledge it. When we become aware of it, that the Lord has withdrawn his comforts and hidden his face because of our sin, and we haven't confessed our sin and made things right with him, we need to acknowledge our sin and claim his promise that if we confess our sins, he's faithful and just to forgive us our sins and to cleanse us from all unrighteousness. Hosea chapter 5, verse 15, the Lord was speaking through the prophet to his people who were terribly disobedient. They had turned to the false gods of the pagans around them. And as a result, the Lord says, I will go and return to my place till they acknowledge their offense and seek my face. In their affliction, they will seek me early. I'm going to withdraw. I'm going to go to my own place. I'm going to hide my face. It's because of their sin. And then in their affliction, they will seek me. When trouble comes, they'll recognize they've been on the wrong path. They'll see that they have forsaken me, the true and living God, and they will return. Psalm 27, verse 9, the psalmist says, hide not thy face far from me. Put not thy servant away in anger. Thou hast been my help. Leave me not, neither forsake me, O God of my salvation. When the psalmist speaks of the anger of the Lord, obviously, he's concerned about his sinfulness that might evoke God's anger. And so he's saying, hide not thy face from me. So sometimes the Lord's face is hidden because of our sin. Sometimes it is hidden because we have forgotten his mercies. We have failed to give thanks for them. We have failed to be mindful of them. That was the case with Jeremiah the prophet. He's called the weeping prophet. He had many sorrows and difficulties to deal with. In Lamentations chapter 3, verse 18, and I said, my strength and my hope is perished from the Lord, remembering mine affliction and my misery, the wormwood and the gall. That's getting down to a pretty low level, is it not? My hope is perished from the Lord. This is a prophet of God. He says, it's all over. I've got no more hope. Verse 21, this I recall to my mind, therefore have I hope. It is of the Lord's mercies that we are not consumed, because his compassions fail not. They are new every morning. Great is thy faithfulness. And in that he recovered. Why was he in darkness? He had forgotten the mercies of the Lord. How many times have you been down on a low limb? You've been down in times of discouragement and darkness, and all you could think about was your troubles. And you reviewed them, and you rehashed them, and you played the scenes back over and over again. You had forgotten the mercies of the Lord. The Lord would have us pause in the midst of our adversities. You sang the hymn a while ago, count your many blessings, name them one by one. Go back over the abundant mercies, the amazing benefits, the multitude of blessings that God has showered upon you. And then Psalm 77, we find the same sort of experience as the psalmist even jumps to incorrect conclusions because he has temporarily forgotten the mercies of the Lord. Psalm 77, reading in the seventh verse. Will the Lord cast off forever? Will he be favorable no more? Is his mercy clean gone forever? Doth his promise fail forevermore? Hath God forgotten to be gracious? Hath he in anger shut up his tender mercy? Selah. There's the distress. There's the deep soul trouble. There's the spiritual affliction. And I said, this is my infirmity, but I will remember the years of the right hand of the Most High. This was my weakness. I'm going to remember my years. I'm going to remember what God has done for me in the past. I will remember the works of the Lord. Surely I will remember thy wonders of old. I will meditate also of all thy work and talk of thy doings. And then sometimes his face is hidden because he would teach us a lesson. It's not because of sin. It's not because we really have forgotten his mercies. There's some things we can only learn when the Lord withdraws his comforts and hides his face, and we become keenly aware of our own weakness and of our desperate need of him.
1: 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And that does conclude our time for today. 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
0: 91.5, the blessing weather. I'm meteorologist Mike Cox. We will have cloudy skies around the area for most of this Monday. There will be another chance of scattered showers and storms, mostly this afternoon. We'll have a high of 82 degrees. Low pressure is close to us. It's going to move south from Middle Tennessee toward Alabama as we go through tonight. So we'll have cloudy skies, rain chances ending after the evening hours. We'll have a low of 63. With that low pressure gone tomorrow, we should have a mostly sunny and mostly dry day with a high of 86. 91.5, the blessing.
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3: There is a distorted idea that if you become a Christian, it will be all joy and all light and all sweetness and just roses all through life. Be nice if it happens that way, but folks, it generally does not. There are thousands of saints that fear God and obey God who are walking in darkness. What do you do when the lights go out? What is the discipline of darkness?
2: Welcome to Love Worth Finding, featuring the powerful, dynamic messages of pastor and author Adrian Rogers. In part one of today's message, we learned that those of greatest devotion may know the deepest darkness. Faith that is born in the light is often developed in the dark, and that there are some things seen in the dark that cannot be seen in the light. We may also be tempted to make our own light, but there are many examples in Scripture that warn us not to. If you have your Bible, find Isaiah chapter 50. We'll begin in verse 10 as we learn more about the discipline of darkness. Once again, here's Adrian Rogers.
3: I suppose a question that pastors are asked more than any other question is this: why? Pastor, tell me, why should such a precious little girl die at such an early age? Pastor, tell me why I could not carry this baby to term. Pastor, tell me why my wife has treated me this way and walked away from a perfectly wonderful marriage and her children. Tell me, Pastor, why? Well, after preaching for a long time, I found out that why is not our question. God has the answer to that. How is the important thing to us? How are we going to react? What do we do when the lights go out? When nothing seems to make sense? Well, you know, we feel like we could bear up under almost anything if we just knew why. But when we're suffering and it doesn't make sense, then that's hard. Well, our scripture today is a wonderful, wonderful scripture. And I pray God He'll write it upon your heart. Isaiah chapter 50, beginning in verse 10. Who is among you that feareth the Lord, that obeyeth the voice of His servant, that walketh in darkness, and hath no light? Let him trust in the name of the Lord, and stay upon His God. Behold, all ye that kindle a fire, that compass yourselves about with sparks, walk in the light of your fire, and in the sparks that ye have kindled, this shall ye have of mine hand, ye shall lie down in sorrow. Now, here's the question. What do you do when the lights go out? What is the discipline of darkness? Well, I want to give you some propositions. Number one, those of greatest devotion may know the deepest darkness. There is a distorted idea that if you become a Christian, it will be all joy and all light and all sweetness and just roses all through life. Be nice if it happens that way, but folks, it generally does not. It generally does not. There's no need to deny it. There are thousands of saints that fear God and obey God who are walking in darkness. Now, as we study the Bible, we're going to find out that was true of the Bible saints. I read in the Bible about John the Baptist. Was John the Baptist a great man? You better believe it. Jesus said there was not a greater born of woman than John the Baptist. And yet John the Baptist got down in a dungeon, and he's in darkness, and he can't understand. He got so perplexed, he even sent messengers to ask of Jesus, "Are you really the Messiah? Are you really? Or should we look for somebody else?" Now, that's not a bad man who was saying that. That was a good man, a man who was deeply perplexed. Now, we're talking about a man who fears the Lord, who obeys God. If you're in darkness right now, if you're plunged into darkness, if things don't make sense to you, that does not mean that you have sinned or you're out of the will of God. Remember our proposition that those of greatest devotion may know the deepest darkness. Now, let me give you another proposition. Number two, the faith that is born in the light is often developed in the dark. May I ask you a question? When have you grown the most spiritually? When it was all sunlight and roses? Or when there was darkness and difficulty and despair and heartache and tears? Are not those the times in the darkness that you've grown the most? A wise man said, "Never doubt in the dark what you've learned in the light." Your faith, born in the light, grows in the dark. Now, you say, "Adrian, I'm not in darkness." Well, just hold on. Just wait a while. This is some good medicine to keep on the shelf. And there will come a time when you will find out that not only is God necessary, you find out that God is enough. That God is enough. Now, here's a third proposition. Some things are seen in the dark that cannot be seen in the light. You're going to understand some things in the darkness that you would never have understood in the light. For example, have you ever heard anybody say the stars are out tonight? Friend, they're out in the daytime. The stars do not go away in the daytime. You just don't see them in the daytime. Those stars are there, and you could not see the stars were it not for the darkness. Now, in the light, we see that which is near. But in the dark, we see that which is far away. In the light, we may see more clearly. But in the night, we see further. There's just certain things that you see in the dark that you will never see in the light. Let me give you another proposition now. If these things are true, then it is better for you to be leaning on God in the darkness than standing alone in your man-made light. Now look in verse 11. "Behold, all ye that kindle a fire, that compass yourselves about with sparks, walk in the light of your fire," underscore this, "of your fire, and in the sparks that ye have kindled. This shall ye have of mine hand, ye shall lie down in sorrow." Now, one of the great dangers of darkness is that you may be tempted to light your own fire. Now, remember that if this darkness comes to you and you are fearing God and obeying God, and then the darkness comes, that means that darkness has been ordained of God. Remember what verse 3 says of this chapter? God says, "I clothe the heavens with blackness." That is, the darkness is ordained of God. Now, the sad thing about the man-made fire is it is deceptive. If you walk in the light of the fire, the sparks that you've kindled, you're not going to have a sure guide. It's kind of like taking your flashlight and going out at midnight and looking at a sundial to see what time it is. You see, God says, if you do this, when you're in darkness, if you light your own fire, this will you have of mine hand, God says, you're going to lie down in sorrow. You're asking for it. You're going to have great difficulty when you, in a time of God-ordained darkness, light your own fire. I want to give you three examples of that. First example was Abraham. God said to Abraham in a time of light, I'm going to give you a son, and this son is going to bless the world. And he's going to be a son of miracle. And through this son, all of the promises, Abraham, that I've given you will be fulfilled, and you're going to have descendants like the sand of the seashore, like the stars. Year after year after year passed, and no son. Finally, Abraham and Sarah got together and said, we better help God out. Now, Sarah had an Egyptian maiden whose name was Hagar. And Sarah said to Abraham, why don't you have sexual relations with Hagar? Maybe she can conceive, and then you can have your son. You know what he was doing? When he agreed to that, he was lighting his own fire. He's trying to help God out. Because it was darkness and he couldn't understand it. So what he did was to light his own fire, and Ishmael was born. And for centuries and millenniums past that time, the offspring of Abraham had been made to lie down in sorrow. Because here was a man who could not trust God, but he took matters into his own hand with no direction, no command from God, lit his own fire, and then he and his offspring are lying down in sorrow. Let me give you another example. Moses. God called Moses. And God said, Moses, I want you to lead the children of Israel out of bondage. But Moses is looking around and he doesn't seem to understand how God is going to do it. He's in a time of darkness. And then Moses goes out and takes matters into his own hand. He saw some people in an argument. Moses steps in and kills one of those. He slays an Egyptian and buries him in the desert sand there, but God's wind uncovered Moses' mistake. Moses, who set out to be a missionary, ended up a murderer. And as a result of that, Moses spent 40 years on the backside of a desert, lying down in sorrow. He lighted his own fire. I think of Simon Peter. Jesus had told Simon Peter, Simon, I'm going to the cross. Simon says, no, Lord, this will never be. Jesus said, Simon, Satan has desired you to sift you as wheat, but I prayed for you that your faith fail not. Oh, Lord, I'll go with you to prison and to death. And then that night of dark Gethsemane, when it was dark, things didn't make sense. Here was Jesus Christ, the Messiah. They're taking him a prisoner. Nothing is making sense. And rather than believing what God had shown him in the light, in the darkness, Simon Peter draws his sword and goes to cut off the ear of the high priest's servant, a man named Malchus. And as a result, you see Simon Peter off there doing what? Weeping bitterly. Bitterly he wept. Why? He tried to light his own fire. And he's lying down in darkness, lying down in sorrow because of that, weeping bitterly. Now, here's the proposition. It is better for you to be leaning on God in the darkness than standing alone in man-made light. Now, here's the next proposition I want to give you. This is the final. It's the number five. And here it is, friend. If your sun has set, it will rise again. If you're in darkness, friend, it will rise again. Notice Isaiah chapter 50, verse 4. He waketh morning by morning. God will waken you in the morning. The Lord God hath given me the tongue of the learned, that I should know how to speak a word in season to him that is weary. Friend, when you go through darkness and come out, you'll know some things that other people won't know. He waketh morning by morning. He waketh mine ear to hear as the learned. In the morning, when the morning comes, when you've gone through that dark night of the soul, when you've been through anguish, I'm telling you, friend, there's a better day coming. If you're in darkness right now, trust God. If you're in darkness right now, lean on God. If you're in darkness right now, don't light your own fire. Trust God. And I'm telling you, he'll turn every tear to a pearl. He'll turn every hurt to a hallelujah. He'll turn every Calvary to an Easter. Your morning will come. Psalm 112 in verse 4, unto the upright there ariseth light in the darkness. He is gracious and full of compassion and righteous. Psalm 30 in verse 5, for his anger endureth but for a moment. In his favor is life. Weeping may endure for a night, but joy cometh in the morning. Don't you love that? Weeping may endure for a night. You may lie down and wet your pillow with tears. But I'm telling you, friend, there's a better time coming. One of these days, God is going to pull back the shades of night and pin them with a star and open the door of the morning and flood your world with the sunshine of his love, his light. And you're going to see things that you've never seen before more clearly than you've ever seen them before. When he awakes you in the morning, you will awaken with the tongue of the learned. I was an artist who painted a great painting. He wanted his friend to come see his painting. So he invited his friend to come and see the painting. And so his friend came down the busy street, went in, and the artist said, come in here, and I want you to sit in this room, and I'm going to turn out all the lights, and I want you to sit in the darkness for 15 minutes before I show you my painting. The man did it. Then he was taken out of the darkness and brought into the gallery to look at the painting. He said, it is beautiful, it is magnificent. He said, why did you want me to just come in this room and sit in the darkness? And the artist said, it is because you had the glare of the street in your eyes. I wanted you to be able to appreciate the richness of my colors. Said, you would not have been able to do it until the glare was gone. You know, I think sometimes that you and I are just so dazzled by this world. I think sometimes that there's so much jingle and jangle and so much glare that God in his love just lets us know something of the treasures of the darkness. I've been preaching long enough to know there's some people in this room right now. You've got some deep, deep hurts. And you have some big, big questions. And you're trying as best you know how to love God. You fear God and you obey God. And nothing seems to make sense. Trust him. Trust him. Lean on him. Stay upon your God. A father and a little girl came from the funeral home. They had just put away into the cold ground a mother, a wife. And now this daddy and this little girl had to come home without that mother. The little girl said, Daddy, can I sleep with you tonight? He was glad she said that, because he did not want to be in that lonely bed by himself. She came to lie down by her daddy. He turned out the light And she said, Daddy, it's dark. Daddy, it is so dark. Daddy, have you ever seen it this dark before? Daddy, it's so dark, I can't even see you. Daddy? Daddy, is your face toward me? He said, yes, sweetheart. My face is toward you. She said, I'm glad to know it, Daddy. Good night, Daddy. I'll see you in the morning. And she went off to sleep. And that big man crawled out of bed, got on his knees, and spoke to his heavenly Father and said, Father, it is dark. So dark. Father, I've never seen it this dark before. Father, is your face toward me? And from heaven he said, yes, my son, my face is toward you. He said, then good night, Father. I'm going to sleep. And I'm going to tell you, friend, in your deepest, darkest sorrow, the eyes of your heavenly Father are upon you. Trust him and learn the treasures of the darkness. Now, let me say one last word, and we're going to have prayer. If you're not a child of God, if you're not trusting God, if you're not staying upon God, there's another kind of darkness. It's called everlasting darkness. For those who do not know Jesus Christ, they go from this life into eternal, everlasting darkness. Without Jesus, the sun will never rise for you. So I want you to know Jesus. I want you to trust in Jesus. And if you're not certain that you're saved, or if you're certain that you're not saved, I have wonderful news. You can be saved for sure and forever by receiving Jesus Christ as your personal Lord and Savior. And I want to encourage you to pray this prayer, if you can pray it sincerely out of your heart. Dear God, I know that you love me, and I know that you want to save me. Jesus, you died to save me, and you promised to save me if I would trust you. I do trust you. I believe you're the Son of God. I believe you paid for my sin with your blood on the cross. I believe that God raised you from the dead. And I now receive you as my personal Lord and Savior. I receive you by faith. I trust you once and for all to save me. You're now my Lord, my Savior, my God, and my friend. Begin now to make me the person you want me to be. I will follow you the rest of my life, not in order to be saved, but because I have been saved by a sheer gift of grace. I will follow you. And by your grace and for your glory, I will not be ashamed of you. Because you died for me, I will live for you. Thank you for saving me. In your precious name I pray. Amen.
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1: A Jewish proverb contains wisdom cloaked in humor. It says, with money in your pocket, you are wise, you are handsome, and you sing well too. In other words, the richer you are, the more likely you are to hear flattering words from those who want to be your friend. The Bible warns against flattery, receiving it or speaking it. Basically, it equates flattery with deceit. A person who flatters with an ulterior motive is a deceiver, and a person who believes words of flattery is gullible and easily deceived. People are either wise, handsome, and talented, or they are not. Flattery will get us nowhere. This is David Jeremiah encouraging you to get on the road to new life. Discover God's honest words on Route 66.
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0: 91.5, the blessing weather. I'm meteorologist Mike Cox. We will have cloudy skies around the area for most of this Monday. There will be another chance of scattered showers and storms, mostly this afternoon. We'll have a high of 82 degrees. Low pressure is close of us. It's going to move south from Middle Tennessee toward Alabama as we go through tonight. So we'll have cloudy skies, rain chances ending after the evening hours. We'll have a low of 63. With that low pressure gone tomorrow, we should have a mostly sunny and mostly dry day with a high of 86.
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8: 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I want you to see what we're doing right now and how you can get involved in helping us here at WHCB, and I say thank you.

0: him before. The first time he never called him, but now his second meeting with him at the Sea of Galilee, he calls them. And then you'll find they went back to fishing. Mark gives us that in detail, and also Luke. And you'll find that he called them again, and that was to apostleship. That's the wonder of it all, that he'd call men like this. And I've always felt if he'd call men like these men, he may be able to use me, and he may be able to use you. How wonderful it is to know he doesn't call perfect men. Now he saith unto them, follow me, I'll make you fishers of men. Now he may not make you a fisher of men because you're not a fisher. You're not in the fishing business. Maybe you're in some other business, but he'll use you. And whatever your talent might be, if you turn it over to him, he could use it. I used to tell a lady that was a member of my church years ago, she could bake the most wonderful cakes in the world, but she is tongue-tied when it came to talking to anybody. And she used to deplore the fact. And I said, never occurred to you, maybe the Lord wants you in the church to cook cakes. Somebody says, well, that's ridiculous. No, it's not, friend. Whatever your talent is, God can use it if you'll let him use it. That's the important thing. And I don't care whether you got a talent or not, he can use you. And he won't have us all doing the same thing because we all don't have the same gift. The body of Christ has many members in it, and they're not all the same members. Now will you notice, and they straightway left their nets and followed him. And going on from thence, he saw two other brethren, James the son of Zebedee and John his brother, in a ship with Zebedee, their father, mending their nets, and he called them. Now, I'm not going to deal with these men, but in the other Gospels, we're going to get a little better acquainted with them, by the way. Very interesting men. And they immediately left the ship and their father, and they followed him. And Jesus went about all Galilee. Now, this is in the north section now, teaching in their synagogues. He's teaching and preaching the gospel of the kingdom. What is it? It's at hand in the person of the king. They are to accept and receive him, and healing all manner of sickness and all manner of disease among the people. Literally, friends, there were thousands of people in that day that Jesus healed. Now, we're going to see Matthew specializes in letting you know that. And if we'll pay attention to it, we'll find out there weren't just a few isolated cases. Thousands of people. That's the reason they never question his miracles. There are too many of them walking around. By the way, I live in Southern California. I don't see many of these so-called miracles walking around. They don't seem to come my way. Verse 24, and his fame went throughout all Syria, and they brought unto him all sick people that were taken with divers diseases and torments, and those which were possessed with demons, and those which were lunatic, and those that had the palsy, and he healed them. Notice the multitudes. And there followed him great multitudes of people from Galilee, from Decapolis. Now, Decapolis were 10 cities on the east side of the Jordan River, and from Jerusalem. Now, they came up from Jerusalem, and from Judea, and from beyond Jordan. That means a long ways off. He is ministering there in the north. Now, we find in the next three chapters, Matthew 5, 6, and 7, we've come to the first major discourse that Matthew records. He records three major discourses, the Sermon on the Mount, and then in Matthew 13, the Mystery Parable discourse, and then in Matthew 24 and 25, the Olivet discourse. The Sermon on the Mount is the manifesto of the king. And the mystery parable discourse gives the direction the kingdom of heaven will take after his rejection. And then the Olivet discourse is prophetic. It looks to the future. Now, there's another discourse in John's gospel, and that all new truth and new relationships with him. And we are vitally connected with that discourse, by the way. Now, we're going to look at this discourse next time in detail. I hope you'll be tuned in because this is very, very important discourse, by the way. So until next time, my beloved, may God richly bless you.
1: 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I'm Steve Schwetz, praying that God blesses you as you walk with Him in His Word.

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1: We are just a few minutes away from Hello World with Greg Patton here on WHCB. That's going to come up right after the weather, so we hope you will stay tuned for that. We have a few more things to get to before we get there, including Portraits of Grace coming up next.
2: This is John MacArthur with more Portraits of Grace. What do you think about when you ponder the possibility of trials in your future? Are you fearful, or do you actually look forward to them? Well, it's easy to react with fear and disappointment when you aren't prepared for the possibility of difficulties, but Proverbs 29:25 offers an antidote. It says, "The fear of man brings a snare, but he who trusts in the Lord will be exalted or lifted up." You see, Jesus says that if the Father cares for small birds and numbers each of the hairs on your head, he is certainly concerned about your physical and spiritual well-being. No matter how bad your trial may seem, God will sustain you. And when Jesus says, "Let not your heart be troubled, nor let it be fearful," how can any of you who profess Jesus Christ let fear control you? So don't let it be a portrait of sustaining grace instead.
3: When you think of the Wild West, you think of the West back in the 1800s. But there was a time in history that you might say was the original Wild West. It was thousands of years ago in the days of Noah. It was anything goes. Any law could be ignored. The ways of God were completely forgotten, thrown aside and mocked. Immorality was the law of the land. But God had enough. And like Wyatt Earp cleaned up Dodge City, God sent a flood to put a quick end to all the outlaw ways of the original Wild West. But Jesus said it's going to be happening again. He said that in the last days, times would be just like they were in the days of Noah. You might think of it as the Wild West of the future. Mankind will more and more leave behind the fear of God and will champion evil and rebellion right before Jesus comes back. Read about the wild world to come in Matthew 24 in the Bible.
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5: 91.5, the blessing weather.
1: I'm meteorologist Mike Cox. We will have cloudy skies around the area for most of this Monday. There will be another chance of scattered showers and storms, mostly this afternoon. We'll have a high of 82 degrees. Low pressure is close of us. It's going to move south from Middle Tennessee toward Alabama as we go through tonight. So we'll have cloudy skies, rain chances ending after the evening hours. We'll have a low of 63. With that low pressure gone tomorrow, we should have a mostly sunny and mostly dry day with a high of 86.
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6: Hello, world. I'm Greg Patton. It is a Monday. How are you? Let's get her going here today, huh? News, information, comment, right after this. We're going to do it all over again. God's given us another day anyway, maybe the whole week to serve him in some area, continuing to look out for the things of God, attempting to talk to people about Jesus. Read your Bible yet today? It's a big part of your walk with God. Who have you prayed for? So many things to pray about and so many people that you love personally that you need to be praying for today. And a good day to get out there and serve in some area. What are you going to do? Help your neighbor, help your community, help the church. Hang around those Christian friends. Lots of going to talk about that later on in the program. Friends, oh, so important. And your church, you were there yesterday. You were there Saturday, whenever you meet. You've got to have church. It's the glue that holds everything together for you. I am so glad to be able to come to you each day at this time and share news, information, and comment, and end the program with something from God's holy word. Thank you for being here. Thank you for telling others about the broadcast. And I thought again this morning, where would I be without this radio program and, more importantly, you? Thank you. What in the world is going on? Never know when. It's appointed unto man once to die. After this, the judgment. Lindsey Graham, long-serving U.S. Senator, friend of Christian and conservative alike, died at 71 over the weekend. He died Saturday night from a brief and sudden illness, something to do with his heart. Again, you just never know. By the way, it's happening already. A flood of conspiracy theories saying that Graham was actually murdered, with Iran and Russia becoming the focus of unverified speculation, but it is out there today. United States, Iran clashing again over the control of the Strait of Hormuz. The nations exchanged missile strikes this weekend, with the U.S. hitting 140 military targets in strikes on Saturday and dozens more yesterday. Where is this mess going, and will it end? Listen to former Hello World programs by yours truly. When was it that guns replaced fists? I'm just thinking about that with all the shootings. We have them all the time here in Fort Wayne. They go on all around the country. A little over a week ago, two of my grandsons shot here in Fort Wayne. People trying to figure out what teenagers are doing today. What is their problem? Two teenagers, only 15, 16, wet behind the ears, have been arrested in connection with a targeted shooting in southern Illinois here, resulting in the death of five family members. Sunday evening, the suspects had not been formally charged. Police were tight-lipped about the whole thing. The shooting took place at three different locations in East St. Louis. Authorities believe at least one suspect may have a familial connection to the victims. What in the world is going on? Ugly pictures out of Mexico. Tractor trailer crashed into several vehicles on a highway in the western state of Jalisco, Mexico, killed at least 10 people, injuring 10 others. Four Americans suffered injuries, taken to a local hospital. Two National Guard members. Lots of these stories, regardless of what country you're in. A migrant wanted for the murder of an American mother in Ireland was in the country despite his asylum application being rejected. The man's been labeled a person of interest by Irish police. He was appealing the asylum decision, was allowed to stay in Ireland when James Carney was tragically killed in her home. Her body was found by her 13-year-old daughter. I guess we heard from Mitch McConnell from Kentucky yesterday. Broke weeks of silence and issued a statement saying that his hospitalization is due to a fall and pneumonia. Numbers keep growing in Venezuela. 4,000 now. 490 deaths attributed to those two earthquakes that happened last week. In business news, there's a unique market event in Poland going on now, showcasing Dutch poo manure. It highlights the growing desperation of farmers in the Netherlands to sell their excess animal waste. Stricter regulations limiting manure usage have left Dutch farmers with more waste than they can handle, prompting them to seek buyers in countries like Germany and France and Poland and buy our manure. Well, hey, we've had that in America for quite some time, based in Washington, D.C. Staying on the topic of manure, well, back in those old days of radio and television on the secular side, I really wanted to make people happy, like my radio show, feel good about listening to me. Robert Plant once said, "Does anybody remember laughter?" I talk a lot and have about late night talk shows and all these morons, and they're fading. They'll all be gone before too long. Tune in to any of the shows. It's nothing but wall-to-wall garbage, clatter. The seal-like applause emitted by audiences in response to any variation of what would be called the phrase "orange man, bad man," talking about Donald Trump. Those of us old enough to have watched Johnny Carson, David Letterman in his heyday, etc., you remember what laughter was like. Jimmy Kimmel has news for you. He's a moron. He says he's not here to entertain you. In fact, I guess he's offended if you expect laughter. Jimmy Kimmel Live. unloaded on entitled TV viewers while chatting with former First Lady Michelle Obama on the failing podcast that she hosts. I never have liked Jimmy Kimmel from day one, and his show was cringe-inducing when he was talking to Michelle. Turns out Kimmel takes it personally when you say he should be funny. "Well, your job is this and your job is that. That makes me bristle," said Kimmel. "First of all, don't tell me what my job is." That pretty well tells it like it is. "I don't tell you what your job is," says Kimmel. "My job is whatever I decide my job is." Yeah, he graduated from moron high. "How much you're getting?" Forever stamps went up again yesterday. Guess what it is? I don't do much mailing, but 82 cents to soften the blow. Postal Service released a new Barbie commemorative forever stamp. Yeah, that excites me. How about you? Well, this preacher almost lost it yesterday as I go on the air and tell you how to live right, do right, and all that stuff. Guess what? I was shopping at a local grocery store yesterday. The cart was overflowing. I was tired. We had no air in the auditorium, so I sweat through an hour message yesterday, and, everything just seemed to go wrong here, there, and everywhere. Ever had one of those days? And so I'm all done. I just want to get home. So I go up to the checkout, and guess what? There is none. This is Kroger, by the way. Check yourself out. I thought, oh, no way. I know it. $200 worth of stuff here anyway. No way. So I'm going to walk out. I'm just leaving all this stuff. They're going to be surprised when this ice cream is running on the floor. Yep, I definitely was in the flesh, I think. I said, "Lord, I'm going to go get a tomato." I forgot that. And when I come back, when I came back, there was a nice smiling young man ready to take my groceries. I confess, just call me Greg the Sinner Man. Well, I need to do a 180 here. I continue to pick on the left-leaning loonies, having spent my whole life in radio and television, the bulk of that in news. I'm going to say, thank you, left-leaning loonies. We're going to give you all the credit now. We're going to give all the left-leaning loony media, from the networks to the local news, thank you for somehow managing to unite the United States of America against you in a deeply polarizing political environment. Yeah, the media straight out of Moronville High School. That's where they're coming from. You know it's true. But here it is, a new Gallup poll found that up to 90% of the United States of America has lost faith in the print and television media and radio. Of course you have. Why wouldn't you? Congratulations. You've managed to do that which seemed impossible. One national disaster after another could not do it. War could no longer do it. But somehow the left-leaning loonies have done it to themselves. In a country that's rife with vision torn asunder with all these political fights and the lies, the media somehow has brought about a glimmer of unity in this country. The media has united the United States in believing that the media are a bunch of liars, that they are untrustworthy, unfair, and absolutely biased against conservatives and Christians. And we hold them in the highest of disdain. Oh, boy. Well, I shared a little bit with my church yesterday. How full was your church? Do you go to a mega church, or are you a small church like we are in Fort Wayne, Indiana? There's so many cults out there, and I'm amazed at how people fall for these things. Saturday, 7/23 of 2022, worldwide, get on the internet, because if you did, you would have heard Chairman, he's from Korea, Lee Men-Lee. of the Shin-Chi Onjai Church of Jesus, the Temple of the Tabernacle of the Testimony. What a name for a church. Anyway, he has reported that Jesus Christ appeared before him personally, and he's leading a group. And how do we fall for this stuff? 2,150 pastors follow this guy faithfully, as do 1,000 churches in 67 different countries. The man says he is possessed by the Spirit of Jesus, and our teachings about salvation and accepting Christ as Savior, all wrong. In a brief look on Wikipedia about this guy, he, well, it sounds an awful lot like Jehovah Witnesses. Hundreds of thousands of people are part of this man's group, and 144,000 of them are going to, well, you know how that goes. Same thing Jehovah Witnesses teach relative to this. And I mean, if there's hundreds of thousands, they're now vying for those 144,000 positions. But I don't know, I'm just amazed that we could be so dumb. People, get a life. Hey, let me take a minute and talk about living in the new world. What are you talking about, Greg? I've just, more and more, I look at these grandkids who've been taken care of for 4 years. Things are different. I think about when I was a child versus today and how much different it is. I mean, it's a different world altogether. And according to the younger generation's example, my mama and daddy were, I think they were abusive parents to us. Yeah. I mean, when we were kids. We were scared to get in trouble back then. They made us do household jobs. They made me go to church. They made me go to school. They gave me a curfew. Those spirea bushes, go get one of those. What? I had to go get the limb of destruction, what I did wrong. Get the switch, yeah. The one they used on me. What in the world? They put food on the table. And we were expected to eat it. No choice. They put clothes on our backs. And we were expected to wear those clothes. Most of mine, 90% of the time, came from Goodwill. They suggested we get a job and work for things that we wanted. No handouts. Let me repeat. No handouts. They insisted that we do our best at school. We do our best at the job. We take pride in our work and our country. We grew up with some morals. We had a good work ethic. We respected the law. We respected those older than us. You know what? I really thank God for my mom and dad. How about you? Where's my Bible? Life 101 is next. Well, I was thinking yesterday, I even shared it at church. Had any trouble lately? And if so, what kind? Lots of things going on in this old world in your life and mine. So many things. You stop during all these times and think about things. God allows that. You need it and I need it. Where am I headed and why? What am I doing and why? Yep, God does it, my friend. He loves you. He has no desire to hurt you. Things happen. Things happen that you cannot change. Make sure that you're into the Word, that you understand that you're listening to other believers who can help direct you during times of trouble, distress, etc. Yeah, it is so very, very important. Thank you for being here. I think I love you. God's done a wonderful thing in giving us memories, hasn't he? 4 years ago today, tough day for the Patton family, the homegoing of my youngest son. Fentanyl overdose right here at our house on the deck in the back. My daughter got in touch with me last night, wanted to know if we could go out to her place, have BLTs, corn on the cob after we went fishing, a number of things. And I said, what's this all about? She said, that's what Benny would want to do. Let's have a day for Benny and remember him. Well, my mind has been captivated by numbers of things in my son's life, and I think about things now that he is gone. And one of those is how many people spoke at his memorial service about being a friend. At least a half a dozen said that they were his best friend. Really? What is friendship anyway? How many friends do you have? It's been said if you can count them on one hand, you are one blessed person. Friendship, you know, is a choice. I mean, both parties, they got to buy into this thing. If you must convince someone to be your friend, then the whole thing falls apart. That doesn't work at all. You know, I talk about friendship here on my Facebook page, here on the radio program. You know, I talk about friendship. I call you my friend, and there are thousands and thousands of you. Are you really my friend? Would you die for me? I'm serious. The Lord Jesus Christ gave us a definition of what a true friend is. Maybe that's how you can count them on one hand. Greater love has no one than this, that he lay down his life for his friends. You are my friends if you do what I command, said Jesus. I no longer call you servants because a servant does not know his master's business. Instead, I have called you friends. For everything that I have learned from my Father, I have made known to you. Voila, there you are. John 15, 13, 14, and 15. Jesus is the pure example, of course he is, of a real friend, a true friend. Laid down his life for you and me. We're his friends. What's more, anyone may become his friend by trusting him as his personal Savior, being born again, receiving new life from him. There's an example of true friendship between David and Saul's son Jonathan, who, well, his dad tried to kill David more than once. Stood by his friend, Jonathan did. You'll find that story, 1 Samuel chapter 18, 19, 20. Great stuff. In the book of Proverbs, there's a good source of wisdom regarding a friend. Let me ask again, are you my friend? A friend loves at all times, and a brother is born for adversity. Proverbs 17, 17. I had a friend. He's since gone to glory down in Tennessee. Known as the old cowboy. We were the same age, and he identified with so much of what I say, what I did. Our lives are a lot alike in many ways. Back when my son passed away in 2022, he responded, if you need me, I'll drive to Fort Wayne to be with you, brother. I've only met this guy once in my life. Last time I saw him, we were at Boone's Creek there. Oh, my goodness. I'm overwhelmed. Several of you said similar things from churches I've been in Tennessee and Virginia. A man of many companions may come to ruin, but there is a friend who sticks closer than a brother. Proverbs 18:24. The issue here is that in order to have a friend, you got to be a friend. It isn't one-sided. I've had some of those. So have you. I've been the bad guy in some of those, and so are you. Proverbs 27:6. As iron sharpens iron, so one man sharpens another. Proverbs 27:17. You know, the principle of friendship is also found in the book of Amos. Hey, can two walk together except they be agreed? That's why we're talking about this great divide. I don't hate people. I don't hate Democrats. I don't hate homosexuals. I don't hate people who don't believe as I believe. Really, Jesus, for God so loved the world that he gave his only begotten Son, that whosoever believeth in him should not perish, but have everlasting life. Well, back to Amos chapter 3, verse 3. We got to agree, and that's the big hang-up, isn't it? Friends are of a like mind. The truth that comes from all of this is a friendship. It's a relationship that is entered into by individuals. How do we start? We got to be on the same page in this. It is only as good or as close as those individuals choose to make that thing. We're either friends or not. One of the things that came out of the death of my son was, well, one brother who's given us an extraordinary amount of money over the years from St. Louis, Missouri. Things have happened. I haven't talked to him in years. My goodness, contacted me. I know it's been over a decade and said, we're coming to Fort Wayne to be with you during this time. And he related how we left a meeting in Detroit, Michigan, a revival, to go to him in St. Louis when his 16-year-old daughter, only daughter, was tragically killed in a car crash near Jerseyville, Illinois. My wife and I spent over a week with his family, and they're not sure they would have made it had we not been there. That's a friend, and they thought they needed to do the same for us in our loss of Benny. Yeah, we're of a like mind. That's why you listen to this radio program. You don't agree with everything I say. My wife doesn't agree with everything I say. You know, I'll say again, it's been said that if you can count your true friends on your fingers in one hand, then you're a blessed person. A friend is one whom you can be yourself with. Never fear that he or she's going to judge you. A friend is someone that you can confide in with complete trust. A friend is someone you respect. That person respects you, not based upon your worthiness, but based upon, there you go, likeness of mind. And the real definition of a true friend comes from the Apostle Paul. For scarcely for a righteous man will one die. Yet perhaps for a good man, someone will even dare to die. But God demonstrates his own love toward us in that while we were yet sinners, Jesus Christ died for us. Romans 5:7-8. And greater love has no man than this, that he lay down his life for his friends. Now that is real friendship, isn't it? Christians, you're different. What value is there in becoming like family to other believers? Acts 2:42 could be considered a basic statement of church activity. That's where we are today. This is my new life in Christ. They devoted themselves, you, Christian, they devoted themselves to the apostles' teaching and to the fellowship and to the breaking of bread and to prayer. The Bible places an extraordinary amount of importance on the church family unit, the church, friends. I sure appreciate your friendship. Love you. And finally, I've been so hot in Fort Wayne, told the church yesterday, check on the elderly during this heat wave. It's coming again today.
7: Well, all week, actually.
6: Four people have already been to my house. I hate you people. No, I'm just kidding. You've been listening. You've been listening to Hello World. I'm Greg Patton. I come your way every day at this time, and I'm really happy that you're here. Tell a friend about the broadcast. 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It's a Monday.
7: Enjoy it. The Lord made this day. Yes, he did. And that's the way it is, Monday, July the 13th, 2026. I am Greg Patton. Until tomorrow, same time, same place, you have a great day.
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9: 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The prophetic book of Revelation describes a disturbing scene. 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The prophecy states that the entire world at one time will view this event as it happens. 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Yet it says somehow at one time, all the world would see the same event as it happens. The world will watch it all instantly as it unfolds over a three-day period. 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
11: Have you ever had the experience of having to make a business presentation and you learn that the big boss is going to be there? Immediately, your knees go weak, your hands sweat. No matter what the temperature, you start wiping the perspiration from your brow. You just know that you're going to blow it. I remember that feeling distinctly. I was about 25 years of age and an associate pastor of a pretty large church. With a senior pastor on vacation, I was to bring the message. I studied and prepared and I did my best, but I honestly felt like that I had stumbled through the presentation and done a rather poor job. Now, the fact that the president of the National Association of Evangelicals, A VIP in my book was on vacation and happened to be in the audience. Didn't make me any more comfortable either. When it was over, I really felt like going out the back door for good. A few days later, however, I got a letter from the man who contributed to my nervousness, Dr. David Hood, a man with years of experience and a polished speaker. This gracious gentleman, though, told me what a blessing my comments had been and how much he appreciated the presentation. Now, I suspected that he had read Joseph Stalker's book, Life and Death of Jesus Christ, where I got most of my thoughts. But that letter did something for me. It gave me confidence to try again. I said that day, he's the kind of a man I want to be. Someone who encourages others, especially young men and women. Everybody needs encouragement. Twice God told the people of Joshua's day to encourage him. Why? He needed it. He was following the greatest leader of his day, Moses. Overwhelmed by feelings of inferiority, it would have been easy for him to think, no way can I ever measure up to Moses. You can develop the art of encouragement by practicing the following guidelines. Guideline number one, focus on one positive aspect of what you like and say it. Leave the negative comments out entirely. There is a place for criticism, though it is seldom as necessary or as important as we tend to think it is. But its place is not mingled with words which are intended to encourage. Don't say, your message was pretty good, Pastor, but it would have been better if you hadn't talked for so long. Mixed messages like, your sales were pretty good this month, but if you had taken my advice, they would have been better, don't qualify as encouragement. Guideline number two, be totally sincere in what you say. Encouragement isn't flattery. It isn't telling something which is untrue. It is a decision, a choice you make. Almost always, you can find something positive about someone, something which they need to know. A phone call, a note, a few words in passing will do a lot to boost someone in a world that puts people down. Guideline three. Remember that encouragement is a habit which you must learn to cultivate. Possibly one of the reasons we do so little of it is that our old nature tends to make us look for the flaws and failures of others. I'm convinced there are spiritual overtones to encouraging each other. Do you remember how Paul closed his letter to the Romans? He wrote, may the God who gives endurance and encouragement give you a spirit of unity among yourselves as you follow Christ Jesus. In a world that puts you down, encouragement lifts you up. It's a habit we need to develop.
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12: Files began to vanish quickly. First Woody's hat, then his boots, then Woody himself disappeared. A director at Pixar was shocked to see years of work gone in a few seconds. The movie Toy Story 2 was almost lost forever.

0: Recently, the Wall Street Journal shared how the Toy Story sequel was accidentally deleted from their computer network. It was not intentional, but when they discovered their computer backup system was corrupted and key files were missing, the situation seemed hopeless. That is until the technical director realized she might have a copy at home. A few minutes later, she returned with the Toy Story 2 files intact. It's a scary feeling, a sudden realization when something terrible and irreversible is happening. But losing a film is one thing. Losing your soul is another. And when this life is over, your only hope, and mine, is that we trusted in Jesus and received forgiveness and salvation through Him. Welcome to Haven Today. I'm David Wolin, sharing the great story that's all about Jesus. And today we begin a new series called Hope When Life Hurts. We'll be hearing from several dear friends, starting today with Johnny Erickson Tata. Her heart for Jesus has been tested and strengthened through suffering. I've heard people express their admiration for Johnny, but as you'll hear today, there is a nuance to the strength of Johnny's faith. The strength is not really hers. She struggles mightily daily. She's not afraid to admit it. And in our conversation, Johnny shared how she recently lost the use of muscles in her arm. It was the only partial movement that she had, but still it was significant. And she shared how she wrestled with God.
1: When I lost that ability, I started thinking, God, I think you're asking too much of me. I'm already a quadriplegic, and now what little bit of functioning ability I had for decades is gone. Aren't you asking too much? Aren't you demanding too much?
0: Well, that was the question, and I think I'm on safe ground assuming that any one of us in her position would be asking the same question. Of course, only a small percentage of people will be called to endure the level of physical suffering Johnny has for so many decades. And yet, the truth is, life does bring seasons of legitimate suffering for us all. And until we reach the finish line of the race set before us, we can always count on another dark valley ahead. The question is, what will we do with this, both now and then? We don't have to be afraid. There's joy to be found in Jesus. And in fact, there's a type of joy that can only be found in Christ on a dark valley journey. And for that, Johnny Erickson Tata is a reliable, encouraging trail guide. Her recently published book of short devotionals for hard days really touched me. It's called Keeping Faith When Life Hurts, 100 Devotions for Hard Days. 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The website, one more time, haventoday.org. And now we'll get started with a song that actually came into my mind during my conversation with Johnny Erickson Tata. This is a great way now to focus our hearts and minds on Christ. The group is called Commons. They're joined by Kane in this version of Trust and Obey. When we

0: Well, today I am so delighted to be spending a little more time with somebody that I've gotten to know over these last few years in particular and regard as a friend. And I know there are many, many, many who would say the same. Johnny Erickson Tata, welcome back to Haven today.
1: Oh, good to be back with you, David. And I consider you a friend as well. It's been a delight to be connected with you and everybody at Haven.
0: No, well, I'll just give a little extra context for anyone out there who's unfamiliar, because many, many years ago, you founded a ministry called Johnny and Friends that serves people with disabilities and their families in all kinds of practical ways. But I say the most practical of all of them is by keeping the hope of the gospel in the very center and the love of Christ just flowing to the people that you get to interact with. And I love the way you do that, Johnny. Thank you for doing that faithfully.
1: Well, thank you. And I hope that our listeners today are prepared to be encouraged in Christ, because I think we're going to touch on some things that'll truly minister to their hearts.
0: Mm-hmm. Well, we'll be talking about a book that just came out, a book of devotions that you wrote, Johnny, many of them, in fact, all of them, very, very personal. And that was one of the reasons I was drawn to this. The book is called Keeping Faith When Life Hurts. And we'll be talking about some things. I've highlighted some of my favorites and just want to use those to talk about some of these precious truths that point us to Christ that mean so much when we're in a hard place. But Johnny, I think if you would, there are many listeners who know your story so well, but this is broadcast. There are listeners out there who are hearing your name and don't recognize it and don't know what the story of your life, which the Lord has crafted, looks like. So would you just briefly give a little overview for that person who doesn't know?
1: Well, it was when I was a teenager, reckless, stubborn, headstrong, do things my way. And I took that attitude to the beach one day, swam out to this raft, pulled myself up onto it. I didn't even touch the water, so I don't remember even thinking, was it shallow? Was it deep? Was it? Anyway, I took a dive. And that dive traumatically and dramatically changed my life, because my head hit the bottom of the sand. It snapped my head back. It crushed my fourth, fifth cervical vertebrae, which severed my spinal cord. All that to say, the dive left me a quadriplegic without use of my hands or my legs. And David, I have lived with quadriplegia for nearly 60 years in a wheelchair. And I will tell you that life hurts.
0: Mm-hmm.
1: But it hurts for everybody.
0: Yeah.
1: Life can disappoint you, it can depress you, and it can at times almost feel like your faith is literally being suffocated. So
0: yeah.
1: The challenge for me when I broke my neck, and the challenge for every Christian, is to not lose heart.
0: Yeah.
1: To find hope.
0: Yeah.
1: And most importantly, to keep faith. Wouldn't you agree?
0: Mm-hmm. I do. And that's the thing about living the Christian life. The longer you continue to walk with Jesus, the more you realize that he's the one who's choosing the path. And the path he chooses is not the easy way. That's the kind of trail guide he is. He takes us down some dark valley paths that we think, Lord, what are you doing? This isn't a good way to go. This would be a better way over here, but he's not really open to our suggestions, and life comes and brings us, a new dark valley to walk in. And so, Johnny, when I saw this book come across my desk, and publishers are so kind to send books like this over, and I begin to flip through this book called Keeping Faith When Life Hurts. And Johnny, part of the reason that I was drawn to it is because this year has hurt. And I'm not going to go into a lot of specifics, in part because that's not what the conversation really is about, but also because there's other people whose stories I want to give some privacy. But even within the ministry of Haven, some really, really serious and traumatic events have happened in the lives of some people, and we're all sort of feeling the darkness together as they face hard things. And when you go through those moments, when they come, there's these temptations that come into our minds and hearts that invite us to question the most precious promises of God, like, never will I leave you, never will I forsake you. And we begin to think, well, maybe they're untrue, or maybe they're just true for other people, but not for me, because it feels like God isn't here and caring about me. Can you relate to that?
1: Oh, I sure can. And it's totally natural. It is totally, quote, in the flesh to feel that way. When we go through the toughest of trials, our instinct, the natural instinct, is to complain. And yet, as you said, David, Jesus is the one who leads us down these hard paths. And yet, he says in his own word in the Bible, in Philippians chapter 2:14, do not grumble, do not complain. And that is a hard thing to do. I mean, just recently, David, our listeners can't see this, but I'm sitting in a wheelchair, of course, quadriplegic, but I do have some pretty good shoulder muscles and halfway decent bicep muscles. Well, not long ago, I lost all those muscles on my right arm. I'm not sure how it happened, but there was a nerve impingement along my spinal column. And for over 55 years, I had always used my right arm to feed myself.
0: Yeah.
1: And it was this precious little bit of independence that I was able to enjoy. But now I can't feed myself. And that little bit of loss, of course, you know, when you think about it, feeding yourself is a big deal.
0: Yeah.
1: But when I lost that ability, I started thinking, God, I think you're asking too much of me. I'm already a quadriplegic, and now what little bit of functioning ability I had for decades is gone. Aren't you asking too much? Aren't you demanding too much? And then I happened to stumble across Romans 8:32. Where it says that he who did not spare his own son, Jesus Christ, how will he not also with him graciously give us all things?
0: Yeah.
1: Things like courage to endure, the ability to remain steadfast and loyal, hopeful and trusting, especially when we face hardships. Because I think when I lost the ability to feed myself, that was Christ's call for me to go deeper into his heart, to persevere in my beliefs when things go south.
0: Yeah.
1: And I think that keeping my faith meant anchoring myself even down into the depths of Christ's suffering so that he might show me his resilience when life hurt.
0: Yeah.
1: And I must confess, because I bit my tongue from complaining and said, God, show me the reason here. There must be a purpose. And of course, his purpose was that I might know Christ better, being unified with him in the fellowship of sharing with his sufferings. Now, I know that sounds like a lot of garbly theological stuff, but honestly, when you go deeper into Christ, there's that joy, there's that happiness, that profound sense of contentment that you wouldn't trade for a world of walking. You wouldn't trade for any amount of being able to feed yourself with a spoon. And so I'm grateful. I know it sounds awfully strange, but I really am grateful for the hardships they've helped me as of late. And I hope they've helped you too, David, your hardships.
0: You know, that's the thing. And I'm glad that you really brought those things together, the theological

0: them there. And there's nothing wrong with doctrinal truth. It's grounding. It's like the roots of a tree. But those roots have another side to them, which is the visible part, the experienced part. And what you're talking about is the reality of our union with Christ, by which the life flows from the vine into the branches, and in ways that are not abstract or, you know, just ideological, but actually experiential. We do get to experience the largeness of Christ that upsizes itself to meet the depth of the new, you know, need that we're experiencing. And there's so much faithlessness really in us, because we can go through years and years and years of growing spiritually, and yet there's something in us with each new trial that thinks, maybe I've reached the boundary of what Christ is willing to do or to go to, you know, to meet me in this new place. And every single time he proves himself faithful and kind of exposes our need for yet more sanctification, because he really will go there with us.
1: Yeah. There's one question I always ask myself when I hurt deeply. I deal with chronic pain.
0: Mm-hmm.
1: And when I'm deeply disappointed or grieving over the loss of some other little functioning part of my body that's now gone, I remember that each and every trial demonstrates to the world, even the unseen world, what I genuinely think of Christ. Or another way of saying is that if you can trust God as you persevere through your trials, that is a proof of what you think of Jesus and what he did on the cross. It's a proof of your salvation. And I always keep a heavenly mindset in my trials, David. I always try to think, when I get to heaven, and I want to hear those words, well done, good and faithful servant, and not, well done, good and faithful servant, but remember that trial where you caved in to the gossip around the water cooler, and when somebody used my name profanely and you said nothing?
0: Mm-hmm.
1: You know, I, of course, Jesus is not going to bring that stuff up to us, but I don't want him to even think that. I want to show him as much obedience as I possibly can, because my capacity for joy in heaven is commensurate with that. It depends on that. And I just want to squeeze every ounce of obedience that I can out of this battered and bruised body, so that my joy in heaven will be greater. And we know that that's the way God works. Romans, what is it? Second Corinthians, no, it's Romans 8:18, I think, where it says that this light and momentary affliction is achieving for you an eternal weight of glory that far outweighs them all. No, that's Second Corinthians chapter verse 18, I think. I'm getting my verses mixed up there. But the whole point is, if we remain obedient, if we remain trusting, if we could only hold on and groan and say, Lord Jesus, help me.
0: Yeah.
1: As you said earlier, he runs to give us aid, then we can make it through.
0: Yeah.
1: We can hold fast to our convictions when life is hard. We can persevere under trials, and it will show the worthiness of Christ and what we really believe about him.
0: Yeah, that's right. That's right. So with the time that we have left today, because you sort of gave a nice tee up to this one, I picked out one of these devotionals that you wrote. You were just talking about how our perseverance through a trial, which we don't tend to get A pluses on our trials. That's okay. We have a Savior who got an A plus on our behalf. Frankly, just persevering through them and hanging on to him is sufficient. You know, this is grad season here as we're recording. You know, we're gonna make it. But the other thing that trials do is they also expose the other things we functionally believe about God. So you started one of your devotionals with these lines. You said, "Would you like to know what you really believe about God?" And then you said, next time you suffer, watch how you react, right? Because you said, nothing reveals the stuff of which your Christian beliefs are made more than the tough times. And that's also true, isn't it? Because when we sort of take a look in the mirror as in real time, as it's happening, we're going to see some

0: things that maybe we don't want to see. But of course, God already knew it was there. That's part of the point of the trial, to show us.
1: Absolutely, absolutely. And that is so true, David. I preach that same, quote, gospel to myself. The next time I'm really hurting, I want what comes out of my mouth not to be, oh, darn, why did I do that? I don't want to chastise my husband, chastise myself, get mad at a coworker, irritated at the checkout lady in the grocery. I want to respond in a way that Christ would respond.
0: Yeah.
1: And so, I've got to keep pressing on. As it says in Philippians chapter 3, I got to strive toward the goal. It's a goal out there to win the prize of which God has called me heavenward.
0: That's right.
1: I love the example of Gideon Judges chapter 8, verse 4, when he and his 300 men were chasing the Midianites, and it says that they were, quote, exhausted. They were faint, it says, and yet they kept up the pursuit of winning the goal for the prize to which God has called us heavenward. That is what drives me every day, David. I've got to remember that I'm in a race, and Hebrews says to run it with perseverance. Run your race with perseverance, fixing your eyes on Jesus. I've got to do that, David, because I swear if I don't, I'm just going to collapse. And these days I see so many Christians who are allowing their faith to grow cold. They're slipping under heavy trials. They're crumbling and collapsing under the weight of pain and disappointment. And it's revealing their true spiritual condition. So keeping faith when, as the title goes, when life is hard, it's so important, especially right now when the world seems to be splitting apart. The world wants examples of nobility and bravery and courage in the face of trials. They want stories that are vigorous and that have meat on them. They want to see people who their character reveals what they actually believe. And so in these hard days and with our own painful trials, we've got to continue to strive and persevere. It's a big battle, but it is also a good one. Even the apostle said it's a good fight.
0: Which is why this is about keeping faith when life hurts. The most recent book published by Johnny Erickson Tada, my guest today. We'll be back again tomorrow. Johnny, it was a delight to talk with you today. Thank you for blessing us.
1: Always good to be with you, David, anytime.

0: 'Tis So Sweet to Trust in Jesus by Casting Crowns. This is Haven Today. I'm David Wolin. I hope you enjoyed the conversation. We have part two of this coming up tomorrow, and that's the part of the conversation that actually brought tears to my eyes, hearing how Johnny Erickson Tada right now is experiencing the presence and love of Jesus in a part of her journey that just keeps getting harder. It's so hope-filled, so encouraging, so inspiring to help us all keep our own gaze fixed on Jesus. And to help you do that, I really do recommend Johnny's book of 100 Devotions for Hard Days. It's called Keeping Faith When Life Hurts. It's exemplary. 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I'm David Wolin. Won't you come back again next time? We'll be keeping it all about Jesus. It's the great story here on Haven Today.
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3: The Bible warns us, do not be wise in your own conceits. 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
1: I'm meteorologist Mike Cox. We will have cloudy skies around the area for most of this Monday. There will be another chance of scattered showers and storms, mostly this afternoon. We'll have a high of 82 degrees. Low pressure is close of us. It's going to move south from Middle Tennessee toward Alabama as we go through tonight. So we'll have cloudy skies, rain chances ending after the evening hours. We'll have a low of 63. With that low pressure gone tomorrow, we should have a mostly sunny and mostly dry day with a high of 86.
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10: 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Well, Jeff Mannion is the teaching pastor of Ada Bible Church in Grand Rapids, Michigan, and the author of an article in the latest issue of our Faithful Steward magazine titled Discovering the Power of Contentment. And that's our focus today. Jeff, we are so glad to have you back with us.
11: Rob, it's such a joy to be with you today.
10: Thanks for making the time. Jeff, in the article, you write that wealth confuses me. I want to start there. Why do you think that's an important place to start this conversation in your writing?
11: Oh, my goodness, Rob. It's just such a moving target. Yeah. I mean, Chris and I started out in ministry when we were 21, tiny little church of 25 people. Mm. And by the way, if you're looking for a fast track to financial freedom, do not take a church of 25 people that refuses to get off the ground. I mean, Ada Bible Church is sizable today, but it took 7 years to get up to 100 people consistently. Wow. And so we lived simply out of necessity.
10: Yeah.
11: I mean, it was just always barely enough. But fast forward the tape, decades, and the church is now sizable. We did so many of the right things, set up an emergency fund, studiously avoided debt. And yet, still, I wrestle with this issue of contentment and sufficiency. And you would think, you know, now that we're out of those days of shortage, dude, you must have nailed it. And I'm going, it is an ongoing struggle. Learning contentment in financial status of sufficiency is radically different than learning contentment in a season of shortage.
10: Yeah, but the common denominator for both is learning. And we can learn in different environments. And one of those environments you learned in, you called the desert classroom. Share that with our listeners.
11: Yeah. And the desert classroom, it refers to the Israelites. They were enslaved for generations in Egypt, right? And then under the leadership of Moses, they go out into the desert and they have this 40-year detour in the desert. And that's where God provided for them every day with this food substance called manna and basically kept them alive in the desert. But Rob, then there's this fascinating, and for me, chilling and jarring conversation that takes place just when they're ready to leave the desert. And it's like Deuteronomy chapter 8. It's like when you get into the land of promise, the promised land, which was often called the land flowing with milk and honey.
10: Right.
11: They're going to trade in the desert for rushing streams and growing grain and flourishing grapevines and pomegranates and figs. And there's this warning, don't forget the Lord your God who brought you out of Egypt.
10: Yes.
11: And you think, well, you know, it would be automatic that their hearts would be drawn to worship once they get into this season of sufficiency. My friend, it's not. Mm. And it's like you're going to get into the land of promise. You're going to get into a nice house. Your flocks and herds are going to increase. And you're going to say, you know, I think I did this.
10: Yes.
11: My strength did this for me. And it's like, do not forget the Lord your God. He is the one who even gives you the ability to grow wealth. And so, again, that's part of the wealth confuses me thing. And just the shifting target is that when a financial status stabilizes, you've done the right things, debt's paid off, the student loans are gone, you know, maybe paying off your mortgage, given consistently to retirement fund, is kind of like, okay, right there. That is a dangerous moment. Mm. And you need to just double down on the journey of trust. And just remember, you know, I know where my stuff comes from.
10: Yes. Wow, that is so powerful. Yeah, I'm thinking about those Israelites about to face their most significant challenge, prosperity. What is it about prosperity that makes it so difficult for us to understand the source of it and to navigate it? Well, we're talking today with Jeff Mannion about contentment. It's a learned behavior, and we're going to try to help you with some of that learning today. Jeff is teaching pastor of Ada Bible Church in Grand Rapids, Michigan. 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
10: Today we're talking about finding contentment in every season of life. This is Faith and Finance. I'm Rob West. Joining me today is Jeff Mannion, teaching pastor of Ada Bible Church in Grand Rapids, Michigan. Jeff wrote an incredible article for the latest issue of our Faithful Steward magazine titled Discovering the Power of Contentment. Jeff, before the break, you were talking about what that looks like and the journey of learning that and drawing from Scripture and the Israelites. And as you know, in the article, you also share about your personal journey of decluttering.
11: Oh, man.
10: I'm sure that's a topic that resonates with a lot of our listening audience. Why was that season so impactful for you, and what did you learn?
11: Well, I think what happens is stuff, Rob, stuff grows.
10: Yes.
11: It's like it multiplies and reproduces, and suddenly our lives are filled with all this stuff. And I don't even remember where some of this stuff came from.
10: Right.
11: And so I went through this 7-week exercise where I gave away 5 items a day for 7 weeks. It's like 210 items.
10: What?
11: And when I say gave away, I don't mean generosity. This was like getting rid of 3 dozen CDs. I didn't listen to CDs anymore. And there they were hibernating, you know, in a box in my basement.
10: Right.
11: A 40-piece dish set that we had donated to a housing center that we hadn't used in
10: sure.
11: like 2 or 3 years. And a drawer of T-shirts. It's like they followed me home from 5K races and
10: right.
11: conferences and events. You know, it's enough to outfit a small village.
10: Right.
11: And so 210 items later, the experience
10: wow.
11: I had was just, number one, coming in contact with the stuff that inadvertently surrounded myself with. But I felt 210 items lighter.
10: Yes.
11: I felt richer for having less.
10: Right. We can all resonate with that, and there's all plenty for us to declutter. So that's a great reminder. All right, Jeff, let's begin to dive into this idea of contentment a little deeper. I know in the article you reference Paul's words to Timothy, godliness with contentment is great gain. What does that look like in our lives today?
11: Yeah, I think the words that we are seduced by are the words there and then.
10: Mm.
11: That is, I will only be at peace there and then. I will only be fully alive there and then. When we're able to break away from this monotonous routine and go on vacation, there and then.
10: Yes.
11: When we're able to get out of this apartment and get into a house. When we're able to renovate this outdated kitchen and get into you know, a different kitchen, there and then. That's where life is. That's where we can be fully alive. And I think contentment, Rob, is learning to be fully alive to God, fully alive to the people around us here and now, not there and then. I think a critical word is before. The more fully alive I am to God and people while I am in the apartment, the more it is likely that I'll be fully alive when we get in the house.
10: Yeah.
11: The more fully alive I am here and now with imperfect people in an imperfect place, the more likely I will be fully alive when we go on vacation for a week. The more fully alive I am without the renovation, the more fully alive I'll be after the renovation. This renovation will not fix me.
10: Yes.
11: And there is not a mountain of Amazon boxes large enough waiting for me on my front porch to fill right. the empty space that is in yeah. me. And so I call it the school of contentment because in another place, Paul would say, I have learned to be content.
13: Yeah,
11: I think that's pivotal. It's not just that some people have the contentment DNA and others don't. Yes. I've learned to be content, whatever the circumstances. And by the way, those words were written by an inmate.
13: Yes.
11: He was not where he wanted to be. It's during a house arrest, imprisonment. And he goes, I had to learn to be content, whatever the circumstances. And so contentment is not gained by getting what we want.
13: Yeah.
11: Contentment, we arrive at contentment through having this joy and peace and being alive, even when we don't get what we want. And I think it positions us to have extreme joy if the day comes and when the day comes when we do get what we want. I think it's a powerful, powerful force.
13: It sure is. Boy, we could finish right there. And we've learned everything we need here and now, not there and then. But we're going to keep going. Jeff, let's talk about the comparison trap. You talk about comparison as a major barrier to contentment. Why is comparison in particular so spiritually damaging? And why do you think we struggle with it so much?
11: Yeah. You know, Teddy Roosevelt, I don't know if he actually said it, but he's credited as saying comparison is a thief of joy. And so I don't know whether Teddy Roosevelt said it, but I believe it's true because, Rob, there's always someone with a bigger boat.
13: Yes.
11: A better landscaped yard.
13: That's right.
11: A longer five-star vacation. And what comparison does is it causes my heart to focus on what is being withheld rather than focusing on the blessings that are bombarding my life day after day after day. And by the way, if this was a problem 30 years ago, yeah, multiply that by 10 now.
13: That's right.
11: Because of social media.
13: Yes.
11: Because I'm no longer comparing my life to somebody else's life. Mm. I'm comparing my life to somebody else's image crafting.
13: Yes. Yes.
11: And so not my reality to their reality, but my reality to my impression of their reality.
13: That's
11: and it can shrivel the heart and it can kill generosity because generosity comes from this sense of abundance.
13: Yes.
11: That I am given much. Abundance meaning more than enough. I have more than enough. That's the fountain from which generosity flows. And so when I am looking around at my life and I go, not enough, not enough, not enough, it will cripple generosity and it will cripple joy.
13: Oh, so good. Let's go there next, because you're right. Giving, we say, often breaks money's grip over our lives and over our hearts. Why is that so powerful?
11: Well, it's interesting. That famous passage, it's my key passage on how to deal with my wealth in an appropriate way. First Timothy, where Paul writes to the younger pastor, command those who are rich in this present world not to be arrogant or to put their hope in wealth, which is so uncertain, but to put their hope in God, who richly provides us with everything for our enjoyment. And then Rob, right after that, command them to do good, to be rich in good deeds, to be generous and willing to give.
13: Yes.
11: And I think that be generous and willing to give, what Paul is pointing at there is that when we open our hands, it is a reflection of the generosity of God, the God who was generous first. Creation and in Christ. And as we begin to reflect his generosity, wealth can begin to lose its stranglehold as the source of joy and identity in my life.
13: Wow. Well, Jeff, no doubt we want this for ourselves. We also want this for our kids. We have just a minute left. How do we begin to pass this down, this deeper legacy of living a truly satisfied life?
11: You know, I thought this was important as a dad, and now we have five grandchildren now.
13: Yeah.
11: And I think it's what's caught. Values are caught. And I just hope that my children and grandchildren observe that Chris and I, that our greatest joy is not new and better stuff.
13: Yeah.
11: That's just a story too small.
13: Yeah.
11: And I hope they can see the source of the lives of generosity that we pursue, and that is that it just imitates the generosity of God for us when we are generous. It's like it's reflecting the DNA of Christ that's been implanted within us.
13: Oh, Jeff, man, incredible stuff. 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
11: So grateful, Rob, for these moments.
13: That's Pastor Jeff Mannion. 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Thanks for joining us today on Faith and Finance. All right, let's tackle some questions today. We've got the lines open, 800-525-7000. Milton is in Texas. Go ahead, sir.
14: Yes, sir. I have a question about the FaithFi promotion that we've been hearing about on your program.
13: Okay.
14: When I check online, it says the promotion is up to $400 for that money market account. Have any details on that? Because for whatever reason, not able to find it on their website.
13: Great question. Yeah. So what Milton is talking about is our friends at Adelphi Christian Banking, which is the merger between Christian Community Credit Union and Adelphi, now the largest Christian banking solution in the world. One of our longtime partners, and they've just been a wonderful partner for those that want a banking partner who's aligned with their Christian values. In addition to their 4% money market up to $100,000, they're offering specifically for FaithFi listeners a bonus of up to, and this is what Milton's talking about, $400 when you open new accounts. And the way that breaks out, Milton, has to do with which accounts you're opening. So it's a $100 bonus for a Harvest High Yield Checking that offers a checking account with 4% interest, another $100 for a Harvest High Yield Savings, which has an APY of 5%, and then $200 for their Cash Rewards Visa. So if you were to do all three, you could get $400. And that's what it's talking about. That's broken out for you. If you head to faithfi.com/banking and you scroll down to about the middle of the page, you'll see that bonus offer that's there, and you'll see how that $400 breaks out from those three products. Is that helpful?
14: Yes, it is.
13: Excellent. Milton, we appreciate your call today, sir. Thank you for being on the program. Let's stay in Texas. Michael, how can I help you?
15: Hey, my wife and I have sold our house in Texas with a net gain of $200,000. We're about 6 years from retiring. We're moving to St. George, Utah. Currently, we lease a house there for $2,200 a month, which is a very nice house. Or we have the option to buy a condo for cash, but have a $300 HOA. An equivalent house to what we're leasing would cost about $150,000 more that we would have to finance and would still have like a $200 HOA. And I'm just wondering, should we just pay cash for something at this point and just have a small HOA and the property taxes? But I'm sure it's a simple answer, but it keeps going around in my head.
13: Yeah. So as you all talk about it, and obviously, you know, you've lived out there or you at least have a place out there. So you've spent, you know, considerable time just in terms of the lifestyle, the location, you know, which would suit you better. We're going to get to the financial side of it in a moment, but I want to just talk about this is going to be your new home. So, you know, talk to me about kind of how you all have thought through that.
15: Well, the home that we're leasing is a 55 plus community and it has all the amenities. And also the condo has that, but that's just not as elaborate as the one that we're leasing, I guess I would say. Yeah. And she's comfortable with any one of them. And my idea is just to be as close to debt-free as possible on the housing. I'm feeling if I have to finance the house, then we're paying everything plus interest, correct?
13: Yeah, exactly. And I think that's the key. What you just said there a moment ago is that, you know, your goal is to be debt free. You're 6 years out from retirement. And so if you wanted to start with that goal in mind, you know, avoiding that new mortgage is going to be wise, because you're going to probably struggle unless you, you know, have the ability to really accelerate that payoff by limiting your lifestyle over these remaining 6 years of working. You know, you're probably going to have a mortgage when you get there. You know, in terms of the lease with the nice amenities, that gives you maximum flexibility. No maintenance, repairs, surprise costs. The downside is the rent's likely going to keep increasing. You're not building any equity. And so, you know, that would be best for a short-term transition. I would say buying the condo allows you to be fully debt-free, gives you stable housing costs going into retirement. You've got the amenities, no landlord risk. You've got the HOA fees that could rise, and condo values tend to grow a little bit slower. I think the key question is, are we sure this is where we want to stay long-term? If no, then definitely continue to lease. If yes, then I think buying that condo in cash is very compelling, given your wife is good with all three options, you're enjoying the amenities of this, you know, or at least what you're seeing there for the condo, and you have this goal of being debt-free, which this allows you to do that. And so, you know, I think the condo is probably the best option, just given everything you've described here, unless there's just something about being in a single family home that has more appeal to it, and you all could really buckle down and try to, you know, pay off this mortgage or at least get close to it by the time you transition into retirement. But you may find that A, we just don't want to take on that debt, or B, we're giving up some of the amenities that we would enjoy by being in one of these other communities. And if so, I think everything points to the condo, as long as you're confident this is where you want to be long term. Does that make sense?
15: Yeah, it does, Rob. Thank you.
13: Okay.
15: I'll run that by my wife. And
13: yeah,
15: I guess at worst case scenario, we could lease a condo down there and see if we like it.
13: Yeah, you certainly could do that. And that allows you to get into that community. Are there leases available in that same community where you would be buying eventually?
15: Yes, there are.
13: Okay. Yeah, that's not a bad idea at all, because then you hang on to your cash. We've still got, you know, decent interest rates right now that allow you to keep it safe and liquid and get some good interest on it, and allows you to get into that community and kind of try before you buy, because, you know, the last thing we want to do is spend all the closing costs and the taxes and the realtor fees and just all the things that come with buying if you're not sure. And you may find that 6 months or a year later, you say, this is not the community for us, and that would have been time well spent. It would also allow you to figure out which unit do we want to be in, which level do we want to be on, assuming there's multiple, you know, levels involved in this thing. I think the only other thing to consider, Michael, is just, you know, which is the best place for you to be as you age. You know, so many of these homes are just not built for people, you know, as they age. And, you know, a lot of that comes down to, is there multiple levels and things like that. So you want to, you know, factor that in also. But I think, especially given that you're going to locate to a new state in terms of you've never lived there on a year-round basis, and that you really want to remain debt-free, I think getting to a place where you can try before you buy is probably a good idea. So I would say, you know, you guys either head out there and you just feel like, no, this is it, we're going to go ahead and buy it, or no, we're going to lease in here looking to buy, but really spend some time making sure this is the right thing for us. I think either of those would suit you really well.
15: All right. Well, thank you very much, Rob. That made it a little bit more clearer for me. And I'll
13: Absolutely.
15: Run that by my Teresa, and hopefully everything will work out great. So
13: very good, Michael. Hey, listen, I want to send you a book. It's called An Uncommon Retirement. It's by my friend Jeff Hainan, and he's done some deep work on really thinking about this fourth quarter of life through the lens of biblical wisdom. I think it'll be an encouragement to you as you think about preparing for this next season of life. So stay on the line. We'll get your information. We'll put that in the mail as our gift to you. Appreciate you being on the program today. Hey, big thanks to my team today, Pat, Sandy, Devin, Jim, and everybody here at FaithFi that makes this possible. I certainly couldn't do this without them. We'll see you next time. Bye-bye.
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1: I'm meteorologist Mike Cox. We will have cloudy skies around the area for most of this Monday. There will be another chance of scattered showers and storms, mostly this afternoon. We'll have a high of 82 degrees. Low pressure is close of us. It's going to move south from Middle Tennessee toward Alabama as we go through tonight. So we'll have cloudy skies, rain chances ending after the evening hours. We'll have a low of 63. With that low pressure gone tomorrow, we should have a mostly sunny and mostly dry day with a high of 86.
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19: Playing in the dirt may not be so popular now that life has turned digital. My friends and I used to lie on the ground around a small funnel-shaped hole that looked like an inverted anthill. We would gently stick a slender piece of grass or pine needle in the hole and quote a verse that went something like this. Doodlebug, doodlebug, come on up here. Your house is on fire. Doodlebug, doodlebug. The bugs we were luring out of their so-called home was not a home at all. It was a dead-end street. It was a trap. These tiny creatures are the larvae of ant lions, just babies, but deadly to ants. We would find them because they would leave little doodling trails in the dirt as they backed their way across the ground. Building the funnel to mirror an anthill, they would burrow into the hole and wait for ants to explore the inverted mound. As the ant neared the hole, the sand would cause them to slip, lose their footing and sense of direction, fall into the hole then where the doodlebug would grab them with the pinchers and literally suck the life out of them. The ant is attracted to the funnel to be caught in a deadly downward spiral. The rather ugly bug waits out of sight, grabs the prey, and the end is disaster. Uncle Abraham gave nephew Lot a choice. They had traveled together for years, but since their animals had multiplied into great herds, the keepers were in conflict and needed more space for grazing. Uncle and nephew went to discuss and view the options. As Abraham and Lot surveyed the available land, they decided on two options. One was more arid and brown, while the other was lush and green. Abraham gave his nephew first choice. Lot chose to go down into the attractive Jordan Valley. There was water and green grass for his animals. Lot probably never dreamed that his choice would get him into deep trouble. It looked so good. It looked so promising. In the valley, there was also Sodom. It appears that Lot was as naive as the little ants falling for the trap in the doodlebug funnel. He went down into the valley and eventually went down to live in Sodom. Genesis chapter 13 tells the story of Lot's downward spiral. The ant may have been looking for friends, food, or family, but found the ant lion. Lot was looking for the Garden of Eden. In verse 10 we read, "And Lot lifted up his eyes and saw that the Jordan Valley was well watered everywhere, like the garden of the Lord, like the land of Egypt in the direction of Zoar." This was before the Lord destroyed Sodom and Gomorrah. Like the unsuspecting ant, who lost all sense of direction, Lot lost his moral sense of direction to the point that he offered his daughters to wicked men in the city to protect his visitors. In Genesis 19, verse 8, he said, "Behold, I have two daughters who have not known any man. Let me bring them out to you, and do to them as you please, only do nothing to these men, for they have come under the shelter of my roof." How low Lot had sunk into the trap of the mindset of the culture. It was a serious cultural blunder to allow harm to come to a guest, but how much more of a blunder before God to offer your own daughters to wicked men? If Lot could have had the attitude that we read about written by the Apostle Paul, where he says, "If you then be risen with Christ, seek those things which are above, where Christ sits on the right hand of God. Set your affections on the things above, not on the things on the earth. We must be careful to take each step in life considering this attitude. God took care of Abraham when he was in the drier, more difficult terrain, and if the ants could talk, I'm sure they would tell us to keep away from the funnels of life that can pull us into the downward spirals. Listen to this paraphrase of Psalm 56:13. It says, "For you have saved my soul from the darkness of death, steadied my feet from stumbling, so I might continue to walk before God, embraced in the light of the living."
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7: WHCB, Bristol, Kingsport, Johnson City, 91.5 FM. We are here to remind you of God's grace and goodness. We're here to remind you to enjoy yourself today in Christ Jesus. You can have a wonderful time just thinking about what God has prepared for you, not only in the afterlife, but here in this life. He said he came that we might have life and have it more abundantly. And I'm praying for the abundant life for you.
20: When you're connected to God in prayer, you become more sensitive to what he's doing around you. 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
21: People are constantly pouring out their hearts to us. 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
20: This is Revive Our Hearts with Nancy DeMoss Wolgemuth, co-author of True Woman 101. For Monday, July 13th, I'm Dana Gresh.
21: Said that if I could only share one message with women, it would be on the importance of spending time with God each day in the Word and in prayer. Last week we covered that topic in a series on the True Woman Manifesto. And here are two of those True Woman declarations that we looked at last week. First, we will be women of the Word, seeking to grow in our knowledge of Scripture and to live in accord with sound doctrine in every area of our lives. And then we will nurture our fellowship and communion with God through prayer, in praise, thanksgiving, confession, intercession, and supplication. If you missed any of the teaching segments that go along with those points, you can hear them or read them at reviveourhearts.com. After teaching through those declarations to a group of women, I wanted to explore more of what being a woman of the Word looks like in real life, and also some more practical aspects of how to develop a vital prayer life.
20: Right. So you talked with our dear friend Kimberly Wagner, and our listeners have heard her before on Revive Our Hearts. Perhaps they've read her blog posts at Revive Our Hearts, or maybe they've even read her books, Fierce Women and Men Who Love Fierce Women.
21: That's right, Dana. Living a life of communion with God in His Word and in prayer is a life message for Kim. As you listen to our conversation, I think you'll get a lot of practical ideas on how you can connect with God day by day. Now, early in this conversation, we'll talk about a man named Brother Lawrence who lived in the 17th century. He wrote what's become a classic book called Practicing the Presence of God. It's all about staying connected with God even while doing mundane tasks. You'll also hear us discuss The Valley of Vision. That's a book of prayers by the Puritans that I have found really helpful and passed out to many friends over the years. Well, Kim began talking about some questions that she had as a child.
22: I do remember in fourth grade asking my Sunday school teacher, what does it mean to pray without ceasing? What does that verse in 1 Thessalonians mean? And I remember the teacher looked kind of startled and perplexed and like she wasn't sure how to answer that. And she just very firmly said to me, it means you have an attitude of prayer. And so I went home and I thought about that attitude of prayer. What does that mean? Attitude of prayer. It's interesting how often prayer is talked about, is spoken of in the context of a father-child relationship. And I think God was very gracious to me in calling me to Himself as a young child, as a five-year-old little girl. Although, of course, as a child, I didn't have Scripture memorized. I didn't know all of the different components of prayer for effective praying, but just to have conversations with God, that began very early, and I delight in that. at some point, God brought into my life the little book of Brother Lawrence's Practicing the Presence of Christ.
0: Tell a little bit about that book. It's not a modern book.
22: In that, but yes, he was a 17th century believer, and in that book, he just talks about incorporating a conversation with God, and I think that's really the beginning place for us to recognize, as someone said earlier, I think a beginning place is to recognize that it is a conversation. It is not a monologue. It is a dialogue with our Creator, and to incorporate that into every moment of our life.
0: He talked about how he would do that in the kitchen.
22: Peeling potatoes, washing pots and pans. And what I love so much about the fact that we can talk to God at any time, we can incorporate that. Whether I'm having a conversation with Sandy even, or with you, Nancy, over the phone, or a woman needing counsel, we can be having a conversation with them. But inwardly, as Romans 8 talks about, we may not even know how to pray, but we're seeking the Holy Spirit for wisdom, for insight, to be able to minister to them, ultimately to bring God glory. I wouldn't sit here and say, I am not a prayer warrior. As you said, that someone contacted you and asked you to pray because you were a prayer warrior. I'm not a prayer warrior, but I do delight in conversing with the Father. And I have my set time of prayer in the morning when I first get up. I do.
0: Okay, give us a peek into that set prayer time. How do you structure that? How do you do that practice?
22: When my children were little, they would tell people, if they called too early in the morning, Mom can't speak to you yet. God is still dealing with her.
0: And you don't want to talk to her till after God has dealt with her, right?
22: Exactly. And that's what I would tell my children. I would say, Mommy needs to talk to God, and He needs to deal with her first before she even starts her day. And so that is the first thing in the morning, too. As you mentioned in your session on prayer, your habit of going to your knees at some point during the day, that is the first thing I do in the morning, is drop to my knees to just cry out to Him for grace. Many, many times to pray back Psalm 46 to Him. You are my refuge and strength, my very present help in trouble. To thank Him that I don't have to be shaken that day, because He is my mighty fortress, and I take my refuge in Him. And to begin my prayer time in that way, just reflecting on and talking to Him about how good He is and looking forward to the day with Him. As I move then into my really structured time, what I would say, my daily practice of prayer, who I pray for regularly, I begin with my husband first. And there's several scriptures that I have prayed for him throughout the years. And that changes too with our different seasons of life. One verse that I pray for him now that he's older is from Psalm 92, that the righteous will flourish in the courts of our God. They'll still yield fruit in old age. And I pray that for him, that he and I both will yield fruit. We will be fruitful to the very end of our days. I pray for my children, specific things that's changed over the years. According to what they're going through. Nancy, I have prayers that I have recorded and scriptures that I pray for you, and some of those have changed through the years. And the night before the first radio taping for Reviver Hearts, we met together over at Tim Grissom's house. One of the scriptures I remember, Nancy, that you had mentioned that God was using as you were preparing for that first radio taping. And if you've listened to Nancy very much in Reviver Hearts, she is a strong, bold, courageous teacher. It doesn't sound like she would have ever been fearful about teaching the Word of God over the radio, but she was very dependent on God's grace. And Psalm 18, verses 28 through 36, was something that she was asking God to do and clinging to, and it's, "For you light my lamp, the Lord my God illumines my darkness. For by you I can run upon a troop. By my God I can leap over a wall. as for God, his way is blameless. The word of the Lord is tried. He is a shield to all who take refuge in him. For who is God but the Lord, and who is a rock except our God? The God who girds me with strength and makes my way blameless. He makes my feet like hinds' feet and sets me upon high places. He trains my hands for battle so that my arms can bend a bow of bronze. You also have given me the shield of your salvation, and your right hand upholds me, and your gentleness makes me great. You enlarge my steps under me, and my feet have not slipped.
0: So you wrote that scripture out, and do you use those scriptures as part of your praying for people?
22: I don't pray through these scriptures every day for people, the same scriptures every day, and I have several different scriptures that I pray for different individuals, but there are a set group of people that I pray for daily. And then there are, weekly prayer. Mondays is normally my day to pray for my friends who are all across the country. And just as the week is divided up over days, different people, different individuals, different ministries, Revive Our Hearts Ministry, other ministries, specific things that are going on with them. One thing I like to do with my prayer journal, it has little pockets and flaps. And as I get a newsletter, if you receive Revive Our Hearts emails or newsletter, is to notice what their needs are there and keep that in that flap to be able to refer to that when I pray. You know, it was interesting this week as I was looking back over my prayer journal, and it concerns me when believers say, well, God doesn't really answer my prayers. And I think that perhaps God doesn't answer our prayers if we're not praying in line with his will. And that's one reason I like to pray scripture, because John 15 informs us that if we ask anything according to his will and we're abiding in him and our word abides in him, that we can pray according to his will. But I think it's good, too, to just go to him and ask him a lot of questions. Ask him questions about himself. Ask him questions about certain passages of scripture we're reading through. Ask him, why did you write this? Why did you want this particular verse inserted here? What does this mean? How do you want to apply this to my life? And then at different points in our life to just spiritually evaluate where we are. So this was a year ago. I wrote this out and I said, this list is composed of areas in my life that do not reflect an accurate portrayal of the triumphant work of Christ. And I was thinking about 2 Corinthians 2:14, you know, being a fragrance of Christ, and that he's always, he leads us to triumph in Christ. So are there areas in my life that do not reflect the resurrected Christ? What are those? And my prayer was, Father, give me discernment to recognize the difference and to know what weaknesses or challenges you're bringing into my life for the sake of spiritual refinement, for the sake of sanctification, and what things are actually perhaps fiery darts or attacks from the enemy sent to disable, harm, or hinder my effectiveness in your kingdom. And I listed the top four biggies that I saw in my life right then. And what was interesting as I looked back at this list, which was just over a year ago, that God has answered three of these in a major way. One of them just this past week.
0: Do you write out a lot of your prayers?
22: I do, yeah. I do that with my journaling in my daily time. I like to write them out. I also use something that I find is real helpful, and that's the Valley of Vision. I start out my morning with Puritan prayers. And not that I pray these prayers perhaps like a religious ritual, but I feel like the Puritans have a good grasp on our sinful conduct, our fleshly way of thinking, worldly way of thinking, and of God's glory and God's greatness. And so as I read those prayers, and it helps to inform my praying to be more biblical, to be more scriptural. One of the prayers I pray for you, Nancy, from the Valley of Vision, is sanctify me in every relation, office, transaction, and condition of life. That if I prosper, I may not be unduly exalted. If I suffer, I may not be overly sorrowful. balance my mind in all varying circumstances and help me to cultivate a disposition that renders every duty a spiritual privilege. Thus, I may be content, be a glory to thee, and an example to others.
0: I know that you are a woman who loves the Word, and do you find that usually your time in the Word is... Are you doing that the same time as your prayer time? And are those intermingled, or do you
22: Yes.
0: more in the Word and then pray, or how does that look for you?
22: I pray first for my regular time of prayer with the Lord, but then my prayer time is intermingled all through study of the Word. And then as I go through my day, and you asked me one day whether I pray mainly out loud or whether I pray silently, and more times than not is probably out loud because I'm by myself so much now. I am, you know, alone a lot in the house. So I do pray out loud to the Lord because it's a conversation. I'm having a conversation with Him. And in my car, out loud a lot. But even when the children were home, they would walk in often thinking I was talking to someone. I was talking to the Lord. But then here in this room, while all of you are here, you know, I'm praying inwardly, as I'm sure many of you are. And no one hears that but the Lord. So it's a combination.
0: You say you start the day with the Lord. How did you manage that when you had little children?
22: I got up really early, very early. And sometimes, you know, it would start as I'm nursing early in the morning, a child in a rocker. And at that season when I had preschoolers, I wasn't able to have the amount of prayer time that I have now. One thing that I did that was helpful to me because I didn't have as long a time to just sit with the Lord as I would write out a scripture that was meaningful to me or a verse I needed that day, something I was praying, and on a 3x5 card and just tuck it into my, it might even be my robe that I didn't get out of that whole day as I was taking care of preschoolers. And we just look at it at different points throughout the day, and it would bring that refreshment.

0: truth. And that is one of the first prayers that I began to ask him to teach me how to worship him in spirit and in truth. And then, as you said earlier, to ask him to give me greater love for him, to ask him to teach me how to pray. He loves for us to ask him questions like that. He loves to instruct us in spiritual disciplines, to train us in righteousness. That's the desire of his heart. And so I think we need to ask him things like that. I think we need to ask him about basic decisions, daily decisions, even just this week. And some people may think this sounds odd, but I was coming home after a long day of ministry. I knew I was going to be counseling later that evening, and I just wanted to go home for a bit to rest. And the Lord just really impressed me that I needed to go to the grocery store. Well, I found out later in the week why I needed to buy those particular groceries. It was Thursday morning, as I'm preparing a meal for that evening, the Lord impresses a family on me. And so I called the mom, and sure enough, she'd been in the emergency room with a child late the night before. There was a lot of upheaval in their home right then. The Holy Spirit knew what was going on in their lives. I didn't. And so I think a lot of times we miss out on how God wants to use us. I miss out on how God wants to use me because we're not connected in conversation with him. We're not watching for him at work. We're not listening. We're not recognizing his hand at work around us or those in need around us. As people are constantly pouring out their hearts to us, you cannot go into Walmart or into the grocery store hardly without running into someone who is in need. You may not even know that person, and God may lay on your heart to pray for them. But so often we'll run into someone in our daily activities who pours out their heart to us, and they just have a need. And I believe God wants us to pause right then. If you think they might be uncomfortable with it, I always say, would it be all right if I pray for you right now? Since it is in a public area, but just, would it be all right if I pray for you right now? I've never had a person refuse that to me, whether it's in a busy grocery store aisle, out on a parking lot, a public place. And God is able to minister to them in ways that I cannot, but through interceding in prayer, as the Holy Spirit fills your heart and mind with what to pray for them as is needed. And it points them to Christ. That is what we want to do. That is what we were created to bring God glory. And as we are asking him to allow us to be fruitful for him, which John 15 says that is how the Father is glorified, when we bear fruit for him, then we can do that just through praying for individuals. And as that ministers to them and points them to Christ, then that glorifies God.
1: And I just think about women all across this country that I believe God wants to make fruitful beyond anything they've ever dreamed possible. But you can't produce what you don't have in you. And so I think God's wanting to raise up a generation of women who really are walking in union and communion with the Lord, taking seriously the developing of their spiritual life, saying no to some other things, you know, the things, and I'm not any great paragon of virtue on this front, but there are things I do have to say no to, good things, because there's just not time to do everything. So you got to make a choice and say, do I want to be a woman of the word? Do I want to be a woman who really knows God? Do I want to be a fruitful woman? Do I want to be a true woman of God? And if so, then you're going to make choices, priorities to pray for your family, to be filled with the word and the wisdom of God, so that you can, as you become an older woman, can be pouring that into others' lives. And that's all part of being a true woman of God. It's not just that you do certain things or you look a certain way or you line up with a certain image of a true woman. That true woman can look very different in many different seasons of life. But one thing that is consistently true is that she's a woman who is getting to know God, and she's seeking him with all her heart. And he is teaching her, she's responding, she's being shaped by the word of God, and as a result, her life is going to be fruitful and have an influence.

0: Nancy DeMoss-Wolgemuth has been talking with Kimberly Wagner about developing a consistent habit of prayer and Bible study. It's part of what it means to be a true woman, a woman as God designed her to be. Do you relate to some of the struggles or the joys you just heard about? Well, we'd love to hear from you. If this episode resonated with you, you can send us a testimony. 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You can mail those to P.O. 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Again, that's P.O. 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Now, if you haven't explored reviveourhearts.com, I think you'll find it to be a really rich resource. Nancy, there's a lot of relatable content in there.
1: That's right, Dana. And I'm so thankful that the Lord has allowed us to speak into women's lives on many important topics. And when you have a topic or a question that you'd like to explore, you can search those through the archives. 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In fact, I said that just the other day to a woman I met in the Atlanta airport who's dealing with a difficult relational situation. So I wrote it down, reviveourhearts.com. And you can go there and find radio transcripts of our past programs. 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I'm so thankful for friends who found this program helpful and who've thought, I really should support Revive Our Hearts. 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
0: That's right, Nancy. 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
2: I'm meteorologist Mike Cox. We will have cloudy skies around the area for most of this Monday. There will be another chance of scattered showers and storms, mostly this afternoon. We'll have a high of 82 degrees. Low pressure is close to us. It's going to move south from Middle Tennessee toward Alabama as we go through tonight. So we'll have cloudy skies, rain chances ending after the evening hours. We'll have a low of 63. With that low pressure gone tomorrow, we should have a mostly sunny and mostly dry day with a high of 86. 91.5, the blessing.
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6: One tool that the devil uses to discourage us, to freeze us into inactivity for God, or to make us inoperable to be used of God, is fear. And surely there are things around us that can strike fear in our heart. But we have God's word that He is always with us. I looked up the word fear or afraid, and I found so many comforting scriptures that remind me that there is no reason for us to be afraid. 2 Timothy 1:7 reminds us that God has not given us the spirit of fear, but what? Power and love and a sound mind, a mind that is anchored in the truth of God's word. Philippians 4:6, be careful or don't worry about anything, but in everything by prayer and supplication, with thanksgiving, let your requests be made known unto God. And the peace of God, which passes all understanding, shall keep your heart and mind. Psalm 56:3, what time I am afraid, I will trust in thee. Psalm 34:4, I sought the Lord, and he heard me and delivered me from all my fears. What comforting scriptures God has given to us to remind us of the truth. Have you ever had someone say to you, well, this might be a good thing, but what people don't tell you is, and now what's coming is all the negative. And often we can find ourselves saying that even about ways that we would follow God, but what they don't tell you is. And I was thinking about how many times in scripture that maybe a person who doesn't have faith in God would pipe up and say, yeah, but here's the bad part about that. For instance, what if someone said, wow, it would be so wonderful to be a disciple of Christ and walk with him while he was ministering on this earth. And somebody might say, yeah, but what they don't tell you about being a disciple is you could wind up in a ship in the middle of the sea in a terrible storm without Christ in the boat with you. You see what I'm saying? It's like they want to just strike terror in your heart. But let's look at that story in John chapter 6 about when the disciples were in the boat and what could have comforted their hearts and what ended up calming their storm. We find in John 6 the disciples at the Sea of Galilee. I've been blessed to be able to go to the Sea of Galilee twice when we visited Israel. And it's just so awesome to stand there and think about this story that really happened. It's only about 6 miles across and it's 680 feet below sea level. And all around it are hills, especially on the east side. And they reach up to about 2,000 feet high. And in those heights, like most mountains, there's cool, dry air there. And it contrasts with that warm sea air. So the climate is semi-tropical with that warm, moist air. Because of that difference of the height and the surrounding land and the sea, it causes huge temperature changes and pressure changes. So when you're thinking about the weather, that means strong winds can drop into the sea and then funnel into the hills. And the Sea of Galilee is so small, and these winds can descend directly into the center of the lake and have some really violent results. If there is a boat that's caught out in the middle of the sea, they can be in extreme danger. So let's look at John chapter 6 now with all of that backdrop and listen to what's happening in verses 15 through 21. When Jesus therefore perceived that they would come and take him by force to make him a king, he departed again into a mountain himself alone. And when even was now come, his disciples went down into the sea and entered into a ship and went over the sea toward Capernaum, and it was now dark. And Jesus was not come to them. And the sea arose by reason of a great wind that blew. So when they had rowed about 25 or 30 furlongs, they see Jesus walking on the sea and drawing nigh into the ship, and they were afraid. But he saith unto them, It is I, be not afraid. Then they willingly received him into the ship, and immediately the ship was at land whither they went. So the disciples had just been with Jesus in the crowd of 5,000 people. Earlier in chapter 6, we read about this. And this is where Jesus miraculously fed the crowd with the 5 loaves and the 2 fish. And the scriptures say that Jesus headed up to the mountain to pray. And we learned that the crowd was set on making him their king, but it wasn't Jesus' intent to reign as king at this time. And so he departed to the mountain alone, but he sent his disciples to go get into the ship. In Matthew 14, we read this account, and straightway Jesus constrained his disciples to get into a ship and to go to the other side. So they obeyed Jesus' instructions. And let's note a few things about what things were like when they got aboard their ship. Verses 16 said even was calm. It was nighttime. The sea was calm. But then we see what happens. A storm blows up on the sea due to a strong wind. Verse 18 says, And the sea arose by reason of a great wind that blew. It's the 4th watch of the night. That means it's between 3 a.m. and 6 a.m. And in Mark 6:48 of this account, we read it says they were rowing furiously. Now again, because the sea is 6 miles wide, they had rowed about 2.5 to 3 miles. They aren't close enough to shore to even think about swimming, and they are in the middle of the sea. Verse 19, so when they had rowed about 25 furlongs, they see Jesus walking on the sea. And this doesn't bring them comfort. This terrorizes them. If the storm weren't enough to frighten them, now they're not even sure who or what this is. And their fear is even increased more. And then at the end of verse 19, it says, And drawing nigh unto the ship, they were afraid. But what did they do? He said to them, It is I, be not afraid. Jesus calls out to them. Then verse 21 says that they willingly received him into the ship. The truth is that all of us today are either coming out of a storm, we're in the middle of a storm, or we're getting ready to go into a storm. And I'm not saying that to you like the one who would say, yeah, being a Christian is great, but what they don't tell you is that you're going to be in storms. It's the truth for anyone in this life, a believer or an unbeliever. But that doesn't have to make us fearful. And why don't we need to be afraid? Because Jesus says, It is I, be not afraid. I want us to understand, first of all, we don't have to be afraid because Jesus sees us. when we are in our storm. Remember that Jesus was up on the mountain praying, and he could see the disciples because he is God. Mark 6:48 says that he saw them toiling in rowing. Remember that this is happening right after this miracle of feeding the 5,000. They had just seen Jesus do something incredible. They had been so blessed by watching him provide for the multitude of people. We often hear that after blessing comes a battle. They had seen the Lord provide, and I love, heard one preacher say that there were 12 baskets left over. How many disciples were there? There were 12 disciples. If each of them picked up a basket, and again, we don't know that to be true for sure, but they had seen Jesus do something incredible, and this should have increased their faith. And here they are, toiling and rowing. Jesus is up on the mountain, and he's praying. And I really believe that Jesus was praying for them. Perhaps he was praying that their faith would be strong, that they would remember what they had just seen happen, how God had provided for them, the miracle that he had done. And when we are in a storm, we need to remember that Jesus is praying for you. Can you imagine that just in the next room where you are struggling in whatever trial has touched your life, you're weeping, your heart is heavy, you're burdened, you're overwhelmed with the sorrow of what you're dealing with. If you could only hear in the next room, Jesus calling your name out before the Father. What does Scripture tell us? He ever lives to make intercession for us. Hebrews 7:25. Jesus is praying for you. And we can look at what God has done for us in the past. Just turn and look over your shoulder. How has God provided for you in the past? How has he comforted you? Don't let your own heart or the words of other people make you question God's care, his love, his provision, and the fact that he is watching you in your storm. He sees you. Well, you might say, why didn't he come right then? Why did he allow them to be rowing and toiling in their trial? He wanted them to trust him. He wanted them to learn to know that they could believe his word. We can find it easy to obey God when we're out in a boat and the sun is shining and the waters are calm. We sing songs and praises. But when things get difficult, we need to remember that God is with us. Do you think he doesn't love you because of the storm? Do you think he's forgotten you? Have you ever been driving in a storm and you can't see the road in front of you? Imagine the sea and the storm, the rain, the darkness. It's the third watch of the night. The wind is blowing. The waves are high. Yet Jesus knew exactly where to find this storm-tossed boat. And Jesus knows exactly how matters were with his friends, with his disciples. And he didn't want them to be afraid. And he ever watches over his people, over the waters that are pouring over your life with special interest. And he calls out to you. It is I. Be not afraid. And why? Because he can see us in our storm. If somebody has said, yeah, what they don't tell you is hard times are going to come, you answer with confidence and faith in your God and say, what they also don't tell you is that God will never fail you. What they don't tell you is that what time I am afraid, I can trust in the Lord. What they don't tell you is when I sought the Lord that he heard me and delivered me from all my fears. Let's not doubt. In the midst of our storm, Jesus is calling out, "It is I, be not afraid." Friend, he sees you today in your storm, and he is there for you to comfort, to provide, and to calm the fear in your heart.
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2: 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As we approach 3 o'clock, we have some more things to get to before we get there, including homeschool conversations. Amanda Hensley is about 2.5 minutes away. Up next, though, we have SRN News.
7: With SRN News, I'm Bob Agnew in Washington. President Trump has nothing but kind words for a former political rival turned MAGA supporter, U.S. Senator Lindsey Graham, who passed away over the weekend. He told NBC's Meet the Press.
8: He was a great politician. He really was. He got along with a lot of people that you wouldn't think of. He was somebody that loved our country, and he fought very hard for the country.
7: Now, the president says South Carolina's governor should appoint Lindsey Graham's sister to finish his term, which comes to an end in January. Graham's death has sparked a political scramble. As a senior senator and ally of the president, Graham was expected to win re-election easily. Now, Governor Henry McMaster must appoint a temporary replacement. The U.S. is challenging Iran's control over the Strait of Hormuz.
9: The United States and Iran each are asserting that they control the Strait of Hormuz after a weekend of attacks stretching across the wider Middle East. The attacks that continued into Monday morning further threatened any diplomacy to end the war. The U.S. military's central command released footage of its strikes on Iran. It also said the strait was a vital pathway for global trade, claiming Iran doesn't control it. Iran's Revolutionary Guard has said the strait is Iranian territory, and they would not allow what they called a rogue child-killing army from the other side of the world to continue its illegal interference in it. I'm Karen Shamas.
7: The death toll from two earthquakes that struck Venezuela on June 24th has risen to nearly 4,500, according to National Assembly President Jorge Rodriguez. SRN News and our parent company, Salem Media, are partnering with Christian nonprofit Food for the Poor to rush emergency aid to victims of the tragedy. In fact, listeners wanting to help with that effort can find an online banner at the top of our website at srnnews.com. 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
13: Hi, thanks so much for joining me today on Homeschool Conversations. I'm Amanda, and here on the show, we talk about life, kids, and all things homeschooling. A lot of what I share with you is about homeschooling in general or homeschooling younger kids. And most of that is because that's where we are in our journey. That's where my experience is. But I know that high school is fast approaching, and I'm going to have to start familiarizing myself with requirements and what needs to happen. So since I know nothing of the sorts, I went to some sessions at a recent homeschool convention so that I can begin to at least be familiar with what I need to start thinking about in the next couple of years. And I wanted to share some of that information with you. I hope I can relay everything clearly because it was all new to me and I tried to take some really good notes. So here goes. The first session I went to was taught by Charlotte Ellard. She's actually works in the admissions office for a college, and she is specifically there to work with homeschooling students, which I thought was really cool. One thing that she noted at the beginning was that even though she was giving a lot of information, every year something changes. So even though a requirement is there, you need to follow up because next year or the year after, it may be tweaked a little or not required at all, or be a whole new requirement. So get familiar with things and then always check each year to make sure you're still on track. I want to go over the general requirements for high school credits. Again, these might change slightly, or your umbrella school might require something extra, or if your student is looking at college, there may be more that they need. But this is a general list and set of classes that you need to be looking at. Your student will need 4 credits of English, probably including American literature. They'll need 4 credits of math, which probably needs to be Algebra 1 and 2, Geometry, and then one other one. They will need 3 to 4 credits of science, for example, biology and physical science. They will also need 3 to 4 credits of social studies. These can include U.S. history, economics, and government. You need 1 PE or health credit. This can even be divided, and you can have half of credit of each. 2 credits of foreign language, and this has to be the same language. So you can't do like 1 year of Spanish and then 1 year of French. You've got to have the same one. She also said that American Sign Language and Latin are counting more as foreign language than they used to. But again, you'll need to check with your umbrella school and colleges if you do one of these that aren't as common. They will also need 7 credits of electives. Now, this can cover a gamut of subjects and interest. So make sure that you get something that your kid enjoys. She also mentioned that if you are definitely pursuing college, you need to check on the homeschool friendliness, which is what she called it, because not all schools know what to do with homeschoolers. That's not to say they won't get into a particular college. It just may mean a little more work so that they understand your student is ready. There's also extra credits that can be earned through dual enrollment and AP classes. Some other things that you need to consider are the rigor of classes. Are the classes that your student is taking more difficult? Are they basic or AP classes? Grades and GPA is something else that you need to think about. I am all about giving A's if the effort is there and learning is going on. But there is a possibility of colleges asking what you did to weight their grades or what kind of system did you use. So I'm not sure that they're learning and trying their best will cut it here. There was an example of something like this. You can do 60% for participation or in-class work, 30% from tests or quizzes, and 10% from a project. Now that is just an example and in no way how you need to grade your child. But use something like this so that you have a method to your grading that you can report if needed. Now, you can make that system however you want. There is no formal requirement for how you grade your kids. But she did say, don't feel bad for all A's if they earned it. And then she also made mention that tests can be important even if they don't go to college. I think there are some states and umbrella schools that require these for graduation. Now, to go through each high school year, as a freshman and sophomore, she really recommended that you and or your student journal about activities. These can include things about field trips, vacations, where you may have visited historical sites and such, volunteer and work experiences, any extracurricular that your student's involved in, and even course descriptions. That way, when it comes to filling out paperwork for college, for scholarships, or any other application, you have the information right there and you don't have to try and remember everything that your child was involved in the previous 4 years. It is also never too early to be looking for scholarships. If you have an early high school student, they may be doing something right now that can help them receive a scholarship for later. If your kid is taking a class taught by another person, you can also get referral letters from them. This would simply be a letter with how your child did or any strength that they showed during the class. You want to ask for the referral letters pretty soon after the class is over or even during it so that the teacher can accurately give a report. In their junior year, you want to start visiting colleges or shadowing for a trade. You definitely want to visit college campuses. This way, it gives you lots of time to figure out whether your student likes a certain school or maybe it's not what they really thought it would be. I remember visiting colleges and knowing real quick whether I wanted to pursue that particular school. And if they are able to shadow a trade, then it gives them some real life experience and maybe they will love it and maybe they will realize that it's definitely not what they want to do for their career. During their junior year, you also want to begin preparing their transcript. Those who are enrolled in an umbrella school won't have to worry about this as much because this is something they do for you. You just have to make sure you get course names, descriptions, grades, and attendance turned in when needed. She recommended that in October, you might want to have your student take the PSAT and then start preparing for and even take the SAT or ACT later in the year. She even recommended 20 to 80 hours prep for these tests. I'd never heard about that much preparation before. Maybe I'd have scored better if I had prepped 80 hours for the test. However, I feel like that's a lot. And I did take a prep class in high school for the ACT. And if anything, it only improved my score 1 or 2 points. Take that for what you want. Anyway, collegeprepgenius.com offers test prep and scholarship info. I believe this is a paid membership, but they also offer some free seminars in April. You can check out their website for more information. A good point that she made was don't overload with dual credit, meaning it was better to get A's in a couple of classes than to do 5 classes and only get B's and C's. In the summer before your student's senior year, make sure that you know all your deadlines and requirements. When filling out paperwork, make sure all work and volunteer experience is also included. This can be listed under extracurricular activities. She said it was a good idea to have someone else look over what you are turning in. This could be for your child's transcript, college application, work applications, and if they are filling everything out themselves, then you may want to proofread or double check everything for them. Well, now that you're kind of familiar with what to do from year to year, I wanted to make mention of some other things that you might want to be thinking about. If your child does dual enrollment classes, then those count as a single credit for high school courses. Traditional textbook curriculum like Bob Jones and Abeka can count as honors courses. And then depending on the college, advanced courses might count as honors classes. Now this next one was a biggie for me. I don't think I had ever realized this, but you can take an AP test without having the AP classes. She said that you must contact the testing site in the fall in order to make arrangements or get signed up for the testing. The important thing to remember is not to get overwhelmed. There are so many resources out there to help you. HSLDA, which I've mentioned before, and it stands for Homeschool Legal Defense Association, can help answer any questions about the legality of homeschooling. They know every state's laws and can help you navigate the requirements. Talk with your umbrella school if you are enrolled in one. That's part of the reason you're with them, for them to be a resource for you. They can answer questions about their requirements and what you need to do to get ready for graduation. They usually have academic counselors or those who work in admissions that can point you in the right direction. And ask other homeschool moms. Find someone you know who has successfully graduated a child or several children and ask them what you need to be doing or what advice they have. I'm sure they will be glad to sit down and talk about their experience and offer any guidance they have. There are also local groups like Nathia who offer graduation ceremonies that can also help in your journey. So don't be afraid to ask. And even more importantly, continue to enjoy your homeschooling journey and your student. So much of high school is independent, and there are lots of opportunities for them to be involved in work or sports or other extracurricular. They even may be driving themselves or helping transport younger siblings. But don't get too caught up in all the stuff that has to be done and the requirements and the paperwork. Enjoy these years, too. Take time to spend time together and still do the things you love to do together. I know I don't have to tell anyone, but they will be graduating before you realize it. Make sure you have taught them the important stuff, the stuff that matters. Make sure they know that God has plans for their lives and that He will use them in wonderful ways. If they know that they can trust Him with whatever happens, then they'll figure out the rest. Don't stress about high school. You've got this. Well, that's going to wrap things up for today. Thanks again for joining me on Homeschool Conversations, and I'll see you next time.
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15: It's not unspiritual to admit that all of us desire to have an abundant life. 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
2: 91.5 The Blessing Weather. I'm meteorologist Mike Cox. We will have cloudy skies around the area for most of this Monday. There will be another chance of scattered showers and storms, mostly this afternoon. We'll have a high of 82 degrees. Low pressure is close of us. It's going to move south from Middle Tennessee toward Alabama as we go through tonight. So we'll have cloudy skies, rain chances ending after the evening hours. We'll have a low of 63. With that low pressure gone tomorrow, we should have a mostly sunny and mostly dry day with a high of 86.
12: 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We have a staff meteorologist, Mike Cox, that you hear on WHCB every day. And you can find out anything you want to know about the weather forecast by going to our weather blog. 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

welcome into another edition of Bible Buddies right here on WHCB. My name is Mr. Matthew, and I'm your host for the next two big hours of faith-filled family fun.

Hi, hello, how are you, my friends? Welcome in to the WHCB Kids Show, also known as Bible Buddies. My name is Mr. Matthew, and I'm your host for our get-together. We're so glad that you're here today. I've got programs ready for you, some awesome music, and a whole lot of fun. Are you ready? You don't look ready. You look ready. You kind of look... Okay, now you look ready. What about you over there? Yes! Everyone is ready to go, so let's do it. Let's get started with this edition of Bible Buddies. It's the kids show with me, Mr. Matthew, right here on WHCB.

0: smell the sea, Bill?
1: It's certainly better than that train all the way here from Chicago.
0: Doesn't look a lot different, though. From those smoky windows in the train to this foggy San Francisco weather.
1: I'd like to have seen more of the city. All those hills. Isn't anything like Chicago.
0: No, it isn't. Well, I suppose we'd better go below to our cabin. Isn't anything to see with all this fog, and...
2: Oh, frankly, I think whoever arranges the times of departure for the steamship line has insomnia.
1: I could use a little more sleep this morning myself. We'd better get all the rest we can as long as we're going around the world.
0: Well, there'll be a chance every now and then to get a nap during our trip.
1: I hope at least once every night.

We greet our friends everywhere with Chapter 4 of This One Thing I Do, the story of William Borden. This is another in the series, Stories of Great Christians, and comes to you from the Moody Bible Institute in

0: William Borden crowded a full lifetime of activity into his short life. After completing high school, his parents sent him on a trip around the world. From somewhere in the Pacific Ocean, he wrote,
1: September 21, 1904. Dear Mother, today we have gotten pretty well settled and have had a chance to look around a bit. Our chairs are located on the port side near the forward end of the promenade deck. All the servants and sailors are Chinese. They seem to be very competent. Some of them are comical in their appearance and actions, and I enjoy watching them.
2: You can see it all from over here, Bill.
1: All of what?
2: Look down.
1: Why, it's servants and sailors. Well, most of them, anyhow. Is that how they eat?
2: Haven't you ever seen chopsticks before?
1: Oh, of course, but I didn't realize they were used to push the food into the mouth. I thought...
2: Well, they aren't all the time. Well, take a look at that one over there.
1: That's the way I thought they were used to pick up the food.
2: Well, it looks like they sort of push rice into their mouths with them, but pick up the other things, like meat.
1: What's in the big bowl?
2: It looks like some kind of sauce or gravy.
1: Everybody is dipping into it. I don't know if I'd care for that.
2: They've probably been doing it a lot longer than either of us have been around.
1: You sure see some interesting things when you watch people from other countries.
2: We'll see stranger things than that before we're done. It really helps a fella to know that the way he does things is not always the only, or even the best way to do them.
1: I used to think I was a good swimmer. Look at those boys come.
2: Yeah, you might have never had as good a reason to swim as these Hawaiian boys do.
1: I admit I've never swum for coins.
2: Hey, watch this.
1: Are you going to throw a coin?
2: That's right.
1: Well, you'd think they'd never catch it.
2: They won't even try to. Go after this one.
1: It's amazing how they dive after it. Those fellas disappeared under the water faster than the fish we watched jumping on the way over.
2: Yeah, look over there.
1: He's got it! Bravo! Bravo!
2: Yeah, they like money even more than applause, Bill.
1: Here, it's my turn to toss a coin to them.
2: All right. The person sure has to be careful. I could stand here all day, at least until my pocket was empty, tossing coins.
1: Well, I could, too.
2: But your father is sending me along on this trip to help see that you don't throw your money away. In this case, I really do mean throw it.
1: Hey, some of the others are starting to toss coins again.
2: Sure they are. Let's spend our money, though, on our stop over here in Hawaii on more sightseeing. They tell me this is a part of the world that nobody should miss. If you just hang on to the sides of your bunk, Bill, you'll find it's not quite so bad.
1: This is the strangest feeling I've ever had.
2: Are you sick?
1: No. No, it isn't that.
2: I wouldn't blame you if you were. My stomach's beginning to act up a little.
1: It's this constant roll. There's nowhere to go that's solid or still.
2: The ocean floor is the only solid thing under us in this storm.
1: If the ship fills with water from this typhoon, we just sink to that ocean floor.
2: What kind of talk is that?
1: There arose a great storm of wind, and the waves beat into the ship so that it was now full.
2: What's that you're saying, Bill? I can't quite hear you.
1: Well, I was just thinking, Walt. That storm on Galilee must have been a lot like this one. Only they were in smaller boats. I just got a little idea how frightened the disciples must have been.
2: Oh, you mean when Jesus stilled the storm?
1: He rose and rebuked the wind and said unto the sea, "Peace, be still." The wind ceased. There was a great calm.
2: And they feared exceedingly and said one to another, "What manner of man is this, that even the wind and sea obey him?"
1: A story like that sure gets, well, real at a time like this.
2: I know what you mean. You know, it's so easy to pass the scriptures off as simply inspirational reading or something of that sort. Forget completely about what they said and that what they said really did happen.
1: Sometimes it all seems so far away, so long ago.
2: When you get to Yale, Bill, don't pass up Greek. The study of the New Testament and its original manuscripts completely breaks through the language barrier of our English.
1: I think it'd be harder in a completely foreign language.
2: Not as you study it. You'll find many words to express ideas that are almost masked by our translations.
1: I never even think of the Bible as a translation. I just think of it as the Bible.
2: Say, I have an idea. How about our looking into the New Testament together on this trip? We could study some of the more difficult passages.
1: I'd like that a lot. I want so much for God to have my life.
2: Well, there's no better way to find out what that entails than to get into His Word, Bill. It's all right there. And as a Christian, you can rely on the same Spirit of God who inspired the writers to inspire your understanding of it.
1: What a wonderful thought. But when should we start?
2: Why not tonight? As long as this storm keeps up, we won't be getting much sleep.
1: You know, I'd forgotten all about the typhoon. Isn't that something? And I was even a little afraid of it.
2: Jesus may not be right here to rebuke the wind, but He still says, "Peace be still," to our hearts.
1: Dear Joyce, I promised my sister a letter from the other side of the world, did I not? Well, here it is. I wish you were here to enjoy all the funny little people with their queer ways and dress. I know you would have a beautiful time. I never saw so many children before as there are here in Japan. Many of the boys and girls that run around don't wear any socks, but they wear little wooden clogs which they hold on with the big toe and the next one. I should think they would keep coming off all the time, but they never do. The little girls all wear kimonos, something like Mary's, only much prettier. As soon as their hair is long enough, they do it up in a queer little bunch on top of their head, just like their mothers. None of the girls or women wear any kind of hat, as it would mess their hair all up.
2: What's the holdup, Bill? Oh, I'm sorry. I didn't mean to disturb you.
1: You aren't, Walt. It's my fault for being so long at this letter to my sister. I promised her a letter from the other side of the world, and, well, now that we're here...
2: Oh, go ahead and finish it. I'm in no hurry.
1: Well, I'll finish it tonight. Where are we going today?
2: I've got a couple of reservations on a train going to Kamakura.
1: Whatever that is.
2: Well, that's where so many of the Buddhist shrines are. I especially want to see the Daibatsu.
1: Who's he?
2: Well, that's a huge Buddha, made back in the 13th century.
1: I don't know. Seems to me that once you've seen one of these many-armed fat men, you've seen them all.
2: You wait till you've seen the Daibatsu. Come on, that train leaves for Kamakura.

0: I've never seen anything like it.
1: You see why I told you to wait until we'd seen it?
0: I never thought I'd ever say that a Buddha was beautiful. But look at all the detail. And its great size.

0: and gold, symbolic of the union of our Buddhist and our Shinto faiths.
1: Why, thank you.
2: Are you a guide here?
0: No, I am a priest. Is there anything else I can tell you about the Daibutsu?
1: We'd like that very much. Thank you.
2: What are all those stones around the base of the Buddha?
0: These are the remains of the pillars of the temple, which once covered the Buddha. It has long since been destroyed by the tidal waves.
1: The house built on the sand, eh, Bill?
2: Yes.
0: I am familiar with your scriptures. You refer, do you not, to the foolish man whose house was destroyed by the elements because it was built upon the sand?
1: Oh, yes, I guess so.
0: The thought at that point being that one whose faith is not founded upon the teachings of your Christ is that foolish man.
1: Well, yes, that's right.
0: And you liken the temple of the Daibutsu to that foolish faith?
1: I suppose I did.
2: The temple did fall.
0: But, my friend, the Buddha still remains to impress even you. And the teachings of Buddha have also remained. And if I am not mistaken, are 600 years older than the words of your Christ. Is there anything else I can show you about the temple or the Buddha?
2: Father in heaven, I am seeing many strange things on this trip. Things that make me wonder. I knew that there were people who didn't believe in you, but I never really met anyone who deeply believed something so completely different, even though they knew about you. In your word you say, I am the way, the truth, and the life. Help me to really know that as we continue through the world. In Jesus' name, amen.

And so we conclude chapter 4 of This One Thing I Do, the story of William Borden. This is another in the series, Stories of Great Christians, and comes to you from the radio studios of the Moody Bible Institute in

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1: Matt Four is here with The Truth She'll Make You Laugh.
2: A feller named Dick Feller wrote a song about making the best of a bad situation. In the song, a lady's husband goes crazy from stress and thinks he's a chicken. When the lady was asked about the situation, she said, "Well, it ain't that bad. He don't eat that much, and all that pecking in the ground don't hurt nothing. And heaven knows we can use the eggs." There's a lot to be said for making the best of a bad situation and having a positive attitude. Zig Ziglar said, "You can do anything with a positive attitude better than you can with a negative attitude." Actually, there is quite a bit in the Bible about the subject. Jesus said, "As a man thinks in his heart, so is he." The scripture says to set your mind on things above, and Paul tells us to let our mind dwell on things that are good. Even still, no matter what kind of mental attitude he had, Moses couldn't possibly part the sea on his own.

0: We can't move that mountain or cause miracles in our life. We need to tap into something far greater than a positive attitude. Paul didn't say, "I can do all things." He said, "I can do all things through Christ who strengthens me." That's the difference. The flip side of that is quite humorous in light of all the teachings that elevate the self. It's the words of Christ found in John chapter 5, where he says, "Apart from me, you can do nothing." Well, I think that about says it all.
1: We hope you've enjoyed today's The Truth Shall Make You Laugh with Matt Four. 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
1: In the movie Michael, now on video, we get the origin story of the King of Pop. That story begins in Gary, Indiana in 1966. Little Michael Jackson is the son of a domineering father and a soft-spoken mother. He can sing, dance, and entertain. And as his story unfolds, Michael Jackson fulfills his childhood dream of becoming the biggest star in the world, concluding his narrative in 1988. Michael is a stylish story, but it doesn't dig deep. 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Some language turns up too. So we're giving Michael a 3 out of 5 for family friendliness. You can read the full review at PluggedIn.com/radio. I'm Adam Holtz for Plugged In by Focus on the Family.
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Well, hi there. Come on in. You're just in time. I'm Uncle Charlie, welcoming you to another Children's Bible Hour story time. Hey, have you ever gone to on a trip with mom or dad, or maybe with your class from school? It's important to know where you're going and the road that you are on. That's especially true if you're heading for heaven. There's only one way. Our story is going to be about that in a moment, but first, here's some good go-along with the story music.

And here's a chorus taken word for word from Acts 4:12. It really says the same thing. Jesus is the only one who can save us.

0: After music, of course, comes our story. And it's a good one with a wonderful lesson, so I hope you'll listen very, very carefully. Our story is written for the Children's Bible Hour by Harry Trover and entitled, All Roads Lead to Rome. Brian and Debbie have gone to visit their grandpa, who lives high in the Rocky Mountains. Oh, they're loving every minute of it. And today is the best yet, for Grandpa has planned a picnic for the children in the woods. And that's where we find them now, still munching on the remains of a delicious picnic lunch.
1: May I have another olive, Grandpa?
2: Brian, you've eaten 12 olives already. I counted them. You'll get sick.
0: You really think you should eat another one, Brian?
1: I love olives. I could eat a whole jar of them.
0: Well, just a couple more. Here you are.
1: Thanks. They're good.
2: This is the most beautiful place I've ever seen. Just smell those pine cones.
1: How will we ever find our way home, Grandpa? There are at least a dozen different paths leading to this picnic area. I forgot which one we took.
0: Over there where the wildflowers are growing. That's the path that leads back home.
1: You know, going on this picnic is kind of like going to heaven.
0: You must like it here. Tell me, how is this picnic like going to heaven, Brian?
1: Well, Debbie and I go to Sunday school.
0: Good.
1: And our teacher says that it doesn't matter which path you take to get to heaven, just so you end up at the right place.
0: Mm.
2: Yeah, Miss Gray says it doesn't matter what religion you have or what you believe, just so you follow what you believe. Then you'll get to heaven.
0: Well, I hope you don't really believe that, children.
2: Why not? Miss Gray is very nice.
0: Well, I'm sure she is very nice, but very nice people can sometimes be very wrong.
1: But she's a Sunday school teacher.
0: I know, but I'm sorry to say that some Sunday schools and churches don't teach the Bible as they should. You see, children, if we want to know what's right or wrong, we can't accept the word of any person unless what they say is the same as what we read in the Bible.
2: We don't use the Bible very much.
1: What does the Bible say about going to heaven?
0: The Bible says just the opposite of what Miss Gray said. Jesus said, I am the way, or the road, or the path, if you like, the truth, and the life. No man, no boy or girl for that matter, cometh unto the Father but by me. Miss Gray says there are many paths that lead to heaven, just so long as you're sincere in what you believe. Jesus said there's only one way, one path to heaven, and that he is the way.
1: But even the preacher at our church says the same thing.
2: Yeah, just last week, his sermon was on the Holy Year, and he kept saying, All roads lead to Rome. All roads lead to Rome.
0: What in the world did he mean by that?
1: Well, he said that in the days of the Roman Empire, you could follow any road and it would finally lead you to Rome. Because Rome was the capital of the world in those days.
0: Well, perhaps all roads did lead to Rome. I don't know about that. But all roads do not lead to heaven. You know, this reminds me of a time years ago when I was late getting to the train station to catch the train for Los Angeles, California. I asked a porter where my train was, and he pointed in that general direction, and I ran for the train and jumped on just as it pulled out of the station. You can imagine how foolish I felt when the conductor came along to take my ticket. The train was headed for New York City.
1: But you thought you were going to Los Angeles. The opposite direction.
0: Yep, and I was very sincere in believing that I was going to Los Angeles, too. But if I had kept on going on that track, I would have landed in New York. Doesn't matter how sincere you are. If you're wrong, you're wrong.
1: I'm beginning to see what you mean.
2: We'll have to tell Miss Gray what you said when we get home.
0: Hey, I just felt a drop of rain. We'd better gather these things up and head for the car. We can talk more about this on the way home.
1: Wait! Before you pack up those olives, yeah. May I have just one more?
2: Brian, you'll be sick.
0: And sure enough, late that night.
1: Oh, my stomach. Oh.
0: Brian got sick. He got out of bed and went down the hall to Debbie's room.
1: Debbie!
2: I'm awake. I heard you moaning like a sick calf. Be quiet or you'll wake up Grandpa.
1: But I'm sick.
2: I told you that you would be.
1: What shall I do? Oh, my stomach.
2: Go back to bed and lie still. Maybe you'll feel better.
1: I'm gonna die if I don't do something. Oh.
2: Well, don't wake up the whole neighborhood.
1: Maybe there's something in the medicine cabinet in the bathroom that would make me feel better.
2: Yeah, there's some of that pink stuff like we have at home. It's in a white bottle on the top shelf. That will make you feel better.
1: I'll go get some then. Oh, I'm sick. Debbie, are you awake?
2: I didn't have a chance to get to sleep yet. What's the matter now?
1: My throat and my stomach, they feel like they're on fire. I'm burning up.
2: Well, did you take that pink stuff in the white bottle?
1: I thought you said white stuff in the pink bottle. Look, this is what I took.
2: Let me see. This isn't what I told you to take, Brian.
3: Not to be taken internally. If accidentally swallowed, call doctor at once. Contents of this bottle are deadly poison. Poison? Debbie screamed for her grandpa. And in a moment, Grandpa was out of bed and into the room. When he saw what Brian had taken, he and Debbie rushed him to the hospital. Now, Grandpa and Debbie are standing beside Brian's hospital bed.
0: Well, that stomach pump did the work all right. You feel better now that you've gotten all that poison out of your system, Brian?
1: Oh, a little better, maybe, but I'm still burning up inside.
0: Well, thank God you saw that you had taken poison in time. How did you happen to take it, Brian?
2: I told him to take that pink stuff in the white bottle.
1: Mm. And I thought she said the white stuff in the pink bottle.
0: Well, we can thank God you're still alive. And in a few days, you should be well again.
1: But before you go, I want to be saved. Because now I know what you meant about the one way to heaven. I was sure sincere when I took that poison, thinking it would help me. But it didn't matter how sincere I was. It almost killed me.
0: I'm so glad to hear you say this, Brian.
1: I see how silly it is to think that it doesn't matter what you believe about salvation, so long as you're sincere. I sure know now that you can be sincere and still be wrong. Since Jesus is the only way to heaven, I want to follow that way.

Does the road to heaven seem like a narrow road to you? You see, some people believe that it doesn't matter what religion you have, what you believe, so long as you're sincere about what you believe. But as our story pointed out, it's not that way. Old Grandpa was sincere in thinking he was on the right train to go to Los Angeles, but he had jumped on the train that was going to New York. And that's where he would have ended up if he hadn't gotten off and gotten on the right train. In John 14:6, the verse on which our songs after the story were based, Jesus himself said, "I am the way." T-H-E. Jesus didn't say, "I am a way." He said, "He is the only way to heaven." So what train are you on to get to heaven? The train of good works? The train that says, "Well, my parents are Christians, so I guess that makes me a Christian as well." Or maybe you think going to church will get you to heaven. Those are all good trains, but they're the wrong trains. The only right train is trusting Jesus Christ as your Savior. Before we go, a quick reminder to look us up on the World Wide Web. 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

0: It's adventure time. Yes, girls and boys, it's time for adventure. And here's our friend Bill Collins with another episode from the adventures of the Sugar Creek Gang.
1: All the members of the Sugar Creek Gang were almost as interested in Little Jim's new hobby as he was. For about a week, he'd been getting all the old empty whiskey bottles he could find, and being an honest-to-goodness Christian boy who hated whiskey because it was a terrible enemy of mankind and made so many people in the world so sad and caused so much trouble, he'd been putting what's called a gospel tract in them and a little note which he scribbled in his own handwriting. The kind of awkward scribble which Little Jim always tucked into each bottle along with the tract always said the same thing, which was, "Whoever finds this, please believe that God loves you. If you're not saved, remember Jesus died on the cross for you and wants you to pray to him and thank him for doing it, and give your heart to him quick. If you don't know how to do it, send me your name and address, and I'll send you a free book telling you how." And then Little Jim would sign his name, which was Jim Foote, and he also gave his Sugar Creek address. And then he'd cork up the bottle good and tight and toss it into the lake for somebody to find and read. We'd all been having fun helping him, and we could hardly wait till we got back home to Sugar Creek to see if Little Jim had any mail from anybody who had found one of his notes. You see, Little Jim had made up his mind that sometime, maybe when he was grown up, he was going to be a missionary. But he couldn't wait that long to be one, so he was trying to be one now. He being that kind of swell little guy and also being one of my best friends, I decided I wasn't going to wait until I was any more grown up than I was before doing it too. In a jiffy, our boat was gliding slowly up alongside the bobbing bottle, and Circus, who was closer to it than Little Jim, reached out his hand and caught hold of it and started to hand it over to Little Jim. And then he let out a yell. "Hey, it's got something tied to it." Sure enough, it had. I could see there was a piece of heavy fishing line tied around the bottle's neck and that something was fastened to the other end way down in the water somewhere. Say, the very second I realized there was something tied to the other end of that fishing line, I was afraid it might be some heavy object, and at the rate our boat was traveling, if Circus held onto the bottle, the line might break. So I yelled at him, "Hey, let it go! That line might break!" At the same time, I quick shut off the gas to almost nothing and swung the boat around in a half circle so in case Circus didn't let go, the line wouldn't have too much strain on it and break. I was wondering what on earth might be on the other end. My motor made a couple of smoky coughs right that minute and stopped, which was maybe a good thing because we might have broken the line if it hadn't. You could have knocked me over with a pine needle when we found out what kind of a message was in that bottle. There wasn't anything on the other end of the very strong fishing line except a great big old-fashioned horseshoe. It was covered with weeds and lake-bottom dirt, which meant it had been used as a weight so the waves wouldn't wash the bottle away. It only took us a few jiffies to read what was in the bottle because we didn't even have to take out the cork. A piece of paper with black printing on it was rolled up inside with the words as plain as anything visible right through the glass. Poetry read them out loud to us. "Dear fisherman friend, this is one of the best places on the lake for crappie fishing. Try it here Monday through Saturday, an hour before and after sundown. But on Sunday at 11 and 7:30, come to the Church of the Cross, Bemidji, Minnesota, where we are fishing for men. We'll be pleased to welcome you. Please leave this marker here for others to read. And remember that Jesus Christ came into the world to save sinners, which means you, me, and anybody else. Signed, the pastor. P.S. Tune in the Church of the Cross radio broadcast every afternoon at 4 o'clock. Well, our boat was maybe only a few yards from where we'd first seen the bottle floating, which, as I told you, wasn't far from the shore, just straight out from the old Indian cemetery. So we took the oars, which every motorboat ought to have in it, and rowed a few strokes back to where we thought the bottle had been floating before. Poetry was about to put it carefully back into the water when Dragonfly piped up and said, "Let's tie some other weight on it. I'd like to keep that horseshoe for good luck." "You're crazy. That'd be stealing, and stealing would mean bad luck." Just that second, there was a long, high-pitched, quavering cry of a loon from somewhere on the lake, and Dragonfly, who'd been having a hard time getting used to a loon's lonely cry, looked up quick like he'd heard a ghost, while at the same time Circus let the horseshoe sink into the lake. A second later, there was the bottle floating on the surface of the water again, lying flat, which meant that the horseshoe was really on the bottom and the line was loose. Right away, I adjusted the motor for starting, gave a quick, sharp pull on the starter knob, and Away we all went again, racing up the shore toward the narrows where we knew the river flowed from this lake into the one our campsite was on. In another 10 minutes, we'd be there, and Big Jim would help us decide what to do about John Till. It was a wonderful ride, and if we hadn't been so excited, we would have enjoyed the scenery like we'd done once before when we were riding through the narrows. The narrows were almost a half mile long, and there was a little current, but the river was flowing in the same direction we were going, so in only a few minutes we were on our own lake, and the pretty black-shrouded motor was carrying us fast straight for camp. Poetry yelled, "Remember yesterday afternoon when it rained and we were in old John's cabin? We found that little portable radio, and when we turned it on, we heard a Christian program. I'll bet that was the Church of the Cross program." And then little Jim, who was sitting beside Dragonfly with one hand holding onto his stick and the other onto the side of the boat, piped up and said, "Radio's a good way to fish for men. It's like casting with a terribly long line clear out where the fish really are." "Old John Till's a fish, all right, only he drinks whiskey instead of water. I hope when we get him captured, he'll have to go to jail the rest of his life." I noticed that Circus's monkey-looking face had a very serious expression on it for a minute, like what Dragonfly had said had been like a pin sticking him somewhere. All of a sudden, I remembered that Circus's dad had once been a drunkard himself. Even while we were racing along with the oak and white birch and balm of Gilead and pine trees whizzing past and our boat cutting a fierce, fast V through the water, I was remembering one summer night back at Sugar Creek when there had been a big tent filled with people and a big choir and an evangelist preaching. Nearly all the members of the Sugar Creek gang had been saved, and when Circus himself had walked down the grassy aisle to the front to confess the Savior, all of a sudden, old Dan Brown, Circus's drinking dad, who had been outside of the tent listening, had come rushing in and running down the aisle with tears in his eyes and a voice crying out loud, "That's my boy! That's my boy!" And that very night, God had saved old Dan Brown clear through, so that he hadn't taken a drop of whiskey or beer since. And from then on, he was a good worker, and his family had had enough to eat. Circus must have been thinking the same thing, because when Dragonfly said that about old Hook-Nosed John Till's going to jail, he looked across the top of the heads of all the rest of the gang and straight into my eyes. I could see the muscles of his jaw working like he was thinking hard. I also noticed that his fists were doubled up terribly tight and remembered that he hated whiskey worse than anything else in the world, because it had made his mother very unhappy for a long time. Little Jim called out to all of us then and said, "What about Tom? What'll we tell him?" And what will we tell him, I thought, that swell little redhead who was the newest member of our gang and old Hook-Nose's boy?

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1: He took care of it. It's this moment of truth. A while back, I had ordered something off the internet for my sister, and she waited and waited and never got it. And so she sent an email to the company, and the owner of the company sent her a personal email saying, "Hey, I am so sorry. I'm out of the country, and I will take care of it as soon as I get back." And guess what? As soon as he got back, she got her item. Well, what did he do? He took care of it, and he apologized. You know, when it comes to, that was just a mix-up. It wasn't a sin. But when it comes to sin, if we sin against somebody, the Bible says we need to go to them, confess our sin, and get rid of it. And even with mix-ups, you know, that can lead to hatred and bitterness. We need to take care of that, too. So have you sinned against somebody? Have you hurt somebody's feelings? Why not go to them and say, "Hey, I'm sorry. I blew it. Will you forgive me?" He took care of it. It's this moment of truth.
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1: I decided to call him my braces.
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1: Just a bite. 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

0: 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We always love hearing from you.
1: Mr. Allen.
2: Oh, hi, Lawrence. Just the person I was looking for. Your mom has a meeting this afternoon, so you're supposed to stay here and do your homework.
1: Oh, okay.
2: You must be hungry or thirsty. Is there anything I can get for you? That's approved by your orthodontist.
1: No, thanks. I better not have anything. I don't think the colors are completely dry yet.
2: Yeah, what? Colors?
1: On my teeth, see? I decided to color my braces.
2: You colored your braces? Isn't that something your orthodontist takes care of?
1: I guess, but my appointment isn't until next week, and I didn't want to wait, so I did it myself.
2: Did it yourself with what?
1: Some paint I got out of my car models. Boy, they taste awful, too.
2: How long ago did you paint your braces?
1: I don't know. As soon as I got out of school.
2: Okay. Let's see. Connie's upstairs. I can call your mom through the school.
1: Huh?
2: Let's go.
1: Where are we going?
2: The emergency room.
1: What? Why?
2: Because of your little self-induced poisoning, that's all. Let's go.
1: But I feel all right. Well, okay. Maybe a little queasy.
2: Lauren.

0: How are you feeling, Lawrence?
1: Okay. If throwing up is your idea of a good time.
0: You're fortunate you only swallowed a little of that paint. But what in the world made you paint your braces is beyond me.
1: Well, you said to use my imagination to make my braces fun.
0: Oh, but Lawrence, that didn't mean disconnecting your brain. How could you be so old and not know better?
1: I figured the paint would dry fast. It's not like I was drinking it or anything. I know better than that.
0: Uh-huh. Well, I still don't understand why you didn't wait till you went to the orthodontist next week.
1: Because I didn't want to wait until next week. I wanted to color my braces now.
0: And this is what your impatience got you, a trip to the hospital. Well, that's lesson one.
1: Lesson one? You mean there's more?
0: Oh, plenty more. But the most important lesson has to do with listening to those who are in authority over you. Like your mom and your orthodontist. Your mom because she loves you, and your orthodontist because he knows what's best for your teeth.
1: Oh, that.
0: Yes, that. Not only is it a good idea to listen because they know better than you, but it's your Christian duty, too. Obey your parents, the Bible says. Subject yourself to those in authority over you. I know you've heard these things in Sunday school.
1: Yeah.
0: Then they're worth heeding. Well, that's enough lecturing. You get the idea.
1: Uh-huh.
0: Besides, I'm sure your mother will have a few more thoughts along that same theme when she gets here.
1: Yeah, she probably will. And a few other things, too. I don't get something, though. You said she's at a meeting protesting that history book to the school board.
0: That's right.
1: Well, isn't she going against authority? I mean, how come she can and I can't?

0: Well, let me put it this way. Your youth and lack of maturity demands that you be under the authority of people who have better judgment and wisdom than you do. On the other hand, your mom is exercising a right given to her by the authorities, the right to protest and appeal their decisions. That's what she's doing, and it's right that she should.
1: Yeah, but when can I be an authority over someone?
0: As long as you do ridiculous things like paint your own braces, you won't be an authority over anyone.
1: I figured you'd say that.
2: Lawrence? Lawrence!
1: Hi, Mom.
2: Oh, Lawrence.
1: Mr. Allen.
0: Hi, Lawrence. Where have you been? I kept waiting for you to come in.
1: I was on restriction because of you know what. But look, see my braces?
0: Very nice. Red, white, and blue. Patriotic.
1: Kind of looks like I swallowed a flag, huh?
0: A little, yes.
1: The kids at school keep saying the Pledge of Allegiance to me in the mornings.
0: How fun. You didn't paint them yourself, I assume.
1: Nope. The orthodontist did it.
0: I'm relieved. Is your mother with you?
1: Parking the car. Wait till she tells you what... Oh, she can do it herself.
0: Tell me what? Oh, is there news from the school board, Maureen?
3: Hello, Jack. Yes, we just heard this morning.
0: Well?
3: The board decided to wait on any change in the history curriculum for the time being until they can do a detailed study of the material.
0: Congratulations.
3: Thank you. I don't think I slept all week. It's a load off my mind.
0: I'm sure. But who knows what would have happened if you didn't speak up?
3: Oh, I wasn't thinking about that. I was imagining trying to find another job at this stage in my life.
0: A woman with your skills wouldn't have to worry.
3: You're kind, but I worried anyway.
1: Mom, would you really quit if they made you teach that history?
3: Uh-huh.
1: Wow.
3: But thank God I didn't have to. Next time, though, maybe a different story.
0: Hopefully, there won't be a next time. If more people stand up for what they believe is right.
2: Scripture is filled with instructions about dealing with the authorities in our lives. The Ten Commandments tell us to honor our fathers and mothers. The Apostle Paul instructs us to respect our elders and follow their advice. Some situations are harder to deal with than others, but one thing is certain. By honoring your parents and listening to those who are in authority over you, you'll not only avoid a lot of heartache and pain, like Lawrence, but you'll bring glory to God, too. 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Our production engineer was Bob Luttrell. And our executive producer is Chuck Volte. And I'm Chris, hoping you'll join us again next time for more Adventures in Odyssey.
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Hello there. I'm John Rhys Davies with Lamplighter Theatre. I'd like to invite you to a place of history, mystery, and new beginnings. First, there's someone you need to meet. His name? Finian Jones. You might say he's a collector. A collector of words, wisdom, and wonders. Join me, won't you? Oh, and be prepared for an unexpected journey. One you are about to experience.

0: So, this is a doorbell you want installed?
1: Yes, sir.
0: So it's not a ding-dong thing?
1: No, it's more of a cling-glang thing.
0: I get
1: it. Yes, I found this particular bell at the Glockengesserieburger in Switzerland.
0: Could have got you one at Joe's hardware shop down the street. But whatever, I'm just doing my time.
1: Oh,
0: if you'd watch where you're going. Come on now.
1: Ah, if it isn't William Upstill. How are you doing today, my friend?
2: Fine, I suppose. It's been a long week, and there are no more ends to burn the candle from.
1: Ah, burning the end of both candles, I see. Wait, I mean you're burning your end on the candle. You've had a long week.
2: Yes, and it seems to be getting longer just standing here. I was hoping for some English breakfast tea.
1: Oh, what a coincidence with the accent and all. Yes, of course. No, right here.
3: Excuse me. Coming through. Excuse me, Mr. Jim. I'm sorry. Hi, Grandpa.
1: Hello, Judah.
3: Hi, Mr. Upstill. Well, I've got to run. Got to get this garbage out before the garbage man gets here. Oh, here's your bell, Mr. Jim.
0: Watch where you're going, kid.
3: I will. Bye.
1: Hello, Judah. Goodbye, Judah.
2: That boy never slows down.
0: I'll be back. Got the wrong size screws.
1: All right, then. Oh, how discourteous of me. William, that was Jim Bell, my new part-time for the short time. In the meantime, help.
2: Oh, don't worry. I know Jim. And Finian, I wouldn't keep a man like that about my property.
1: Oh?
2: You do realize Jim is known as the town drunk. Do you really want him to disgrace your establishment? It makes you and your business look bad, Finian.
1: William, some of us may think ourselves more highly than we ought. Some of us may think ourselves much lower than a blot. But there is one who sees through love. And for that love, he fought. And all of us can learn the truth from lessons his grace taught.
2: Speak plainly, my good man.
1: Oh, yes, of course. Jim may have his issues, but he's trying his best to make a fresh start in life. And with God's help, he will. Because God's grace opens the door to a better place. For Jim, for me, perhaps for you.
2: Well, as long as he keeps to himself.
1: Ah, well, here he comes now.
2: How about if we make that tea to go?
1: Very good. Here you are, a tea to go and a place to go. May God's grace open that door, my friend.
2: Cheers.
0: All right, then.
1: Everything okay?
0: I'm just tired of not having a car.
1: Oh, yes, I understand.
0: Just the price I gotta pay till the judge lets me off the hook.
2: I don't understand it, Finian.
1: Oh, what's that?
0: Folks like William Upstill. He has it all made. Born with a silver spoon in his mouth.
1: Ah, which can be very uncomfortable.
0: You know what I mean. People like him have it all. People like me never seem to get a break.
1: Uh-oh, I am seeing symptoms.
0: Symptoms?
1: Yes, yes, a very deadly disease that will steal your joy. Known as non-contentious virusitis. Better known by its two-letter acronym, NV.
0: NV?
1: Precisely. When we're imprisoned by envy, we are never happy in the land of now here. We're always longing to be elsewhere, and that's how now here becomes nowhere. And I'm about to take you there, but only if you truly dare to travel far beyond the door. Yes, yes, I know door doesn't rhyme, but just go with me for now, please.
0: Okay.
1: Wunderbar! Please note the sign above.
0: If you focus on the lack, you'll miss the abundance. J.F.
1: So true, after you. That rhyme.
0: A lot of books.
1: Seven stories of books, and books with thousands of stories.
0: I don't like to read.
1: You are missing a treasure, my friend. Many times, the reading of a book has made the future of a man. Ralph Waldo Emerson. He said it, but it made the future of a lot of other men, too.
0: Well, if you count this for my community service, I'll oblige.
1: Obligation accepted. And here is a book for you. And one for me. Now, quickly, we don't have much time. Chop, chop, through this door.
0: Shipping?
1: A different kind of shipping.
4: Whoa, we're on a ship.
1: Yes, and look, two seats right on the deck. Please, take one and your book.
0: Thanks.
1: Now, I'll just sit over here and read my book while you read yours. Enjoy.
0: Enjoy. Right. My Golden Ship by Mary E. Ropes. The brilliant summer sun was already descending towards the west.
1: shining in at the back windows of the houses in the seaside town of Waverly.
0: Finian?
1: Turning its dusty glass windows into molten gold.
0: Finian?
1: And lighting up! Yes, Jim, I'm sorry. Is there a problem?
0: What are you doing?
1: Well, I'm enjoying your book.
0: Why don't you enjoy your own book?
1: Jim Bell! That, sir, I do believe is absolutely brilliant!
0: It is?
1: Yes, when I prefer to read your story, I'm missing out on my own. I believe you may have just taught me a very valuable lesson. Thank you, Jim. Saved by the bell. Bon voyage, my friend.
0: Turning its dusty glass windows into molten gold.

0: Mum, how are your lilies coming?
1: I lost a few in the storm, but overall just fine. What are you carving there, Charlie?
0: A ship. It's not very big, but it reminds me of that ship I saw last week. The one I told you about.
1: I remember.
0: Mum. Mum.
1: What is it, Charlie?
0: Come. Come quick.
1: Is it a storm arising?
0: Oh, Mum, please. Watch your step right there. It's where the cliff is rowing away.
1: I remember, thank you. So, what am I looking for?
0: There it is.
1: Oh.
0: That's the one. Right there.
1: Well, now. That is a beautiful ship, to be sure.
0: Just look at her.
1: Mm.
0: It's like she has pure white wings, she does. And look at the sun shining on her figurehead. The gold, it's glowing so bright.
1: She is magnificent. That's for certain.
0: That's her. That's my golden ship.
1: Oh, well, my boy has his own ship now.
0: I feel like I belong to her somehow. Mum, the way she shines in the sun, I believe such a fine ship could sail right on to heaven itself.
1: Maybe so.
0: Oh.
1: What's wrong?
0: See that yacht there?
1: Huh?
0: The one sailing across the bay?
1: What about it?
0: It's called the Seagull. Hold on. Mum. Do you still have Papa's spyglass with you?
1: Let me see. Here you are.
0: Thank you. This yacht is the talk of all the boys in the village.
1: And why is that?
0: It was a birthday gift to Claude Rivington.
1: Oh.
0: That new boy in Waverbury. The new rich boy. He's my age, Mum. He's got himself a birthday yacht. Imagine that.
1: That's quite remarkable.
0: Oh, it don't stop there. He has four sailors for his yacht, and his own horse to ride, and two ponies for his carriage, and his own page to do his bidding. Everything he could wish for, all for himself, and as much money as he can spend. I don't understand it, Mum.
1: What's that?
0: Why is it that folks like that have everything, and folks like us have nothing?
1: Well, now, Charlie, our good God has given you health and strength. And he's granted you a mum and a papa who love you true and dear.
0: Oh, Mum. I know. And I sure don't call that nothing. You know how I love you and Papa. But somehow I feel kind of bitter when I see that rich boy sailing by without a care in the world. What an easy life he has of it.
1: Charlie, one sure way to lose the joy of what you have is to fix your eyes on what you don't have. When we look through our spyglass, it makes things appear much larger than what they truly are. Well, your father will be home from market soon. I'm gonna fix our supper.
2: So, here we are on the mighty sea, on my birthday ship, the adventure of a lifetime.
3: Master Claude, that's what we say when we've been at sea for a spell and we spy land for the first time.
2: Oh, well then, heave-ho!
3: Sir,
2: huh?
3: That's what we say when we...
2: I'm about to heave, believe me. May we turn around, please? I do believe I'm seasick.
3: But actually, we ain't even at sea yet.
2: Oh.
3: It's that way. Yeah, we're still at harbour.
2: Then I am afraid I am harbour sick. Oh, please turn around.
3: Yeah. Very well, then. Captain, Master Claude requests that we turn round. Cutting the anchor was a bit too much, apparently.
2: Mr. Sydney, do you see that boy up there?
3: Where, sir?
2: The one up there on the cliff, beside that little white cottage. He's sitting on a rock.
3: Oh, I see him now.
2: What a life. To go about all rough and hardy and jolly, playing hard, working hard, and never having to worry about being sick. And I'm sure that was his mother I saw beside him. Can you please hand me my spyglass?
3: Of course. Here you are, Master Claude.
2: Thank you, Mr. Sydney. Well, that's very curious.
3: Something wrong, sir?
2: But he's looking at me through a spyglass as well. Ahoy there, lucky boy. He's waving.
0: Well, hello there, spoiled boy. With that pale face of yours, I doubt you ever worked a day in your whole life.
4: Excuse me, boy.
0: Oh, who might you be?
4: My name is Upton Matthews. I am the page for Master Claude Rivington.
0: Oh? The boy on the yacht out there?
4: Yes. Were you spying on him?
0: Oh, no. Not really.
4: Our housekeeper at Rivington Hall, Mrs. Thatchcutt, said your father should have some fish by tomorrow morning.
0: Well, Mrs. Thatchcutt is right. Me and Papa are going out tonight, and I can bring you a fresh catch of fish first thing in the morning.
4: Hmm. Well, you do that then.
0: Hmm. Well, I'll do that then.
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0: I wonder if I'll see Claude Rivington there. Mr. Posh and proper pale face.
7: Ahoy there!
0: Black Dolly and Crafty Joe.
7: Never forget. Black is my name. And black is my game. So, Charlie, where you be heading this very fine morning?
0: Rivington Hall.
7: You hear that, Crafty Joe? Mm. Rivington Hall.
8: I'm going to Rivington Hall. Oh, with me fish, thank you very much.
7: Off you go. Well, Charlie Walter, I might have something worth your while. More than selling fish to rich folk.
8: Yeah, like they say, a bush in your hand is worth two birds.
7: Joe?
8: Yeah?
7: They don't say that.
8: Oh.
0: Folks around Waverbury say you two are always up to no good.
7: Oh, well, we do our best to live down to our reputation.
8: I don't know what that means.
7: What else do folks say about us?
0: Some say you've helped pirates along the coast.
7: Pirates!
8: Pirates! You walk me blank, little Dolly. Oh, let me ask me parrot woman, parrot things.
7: Got me pants on me eye.
8: Oh, I need a new wooden leg. Me leg can't walk. I'm bouncing all over the place.
0: I must go.
7: Oh, you go. You tell us something. What do you know about Rivington Hall?
0: I don't know nothing.
7: Charlie Walter, I'll be asking about Rivington Hall for good reason. Fact is, it could prove useful for you, yourself and me, boy. Tell us, is it a fine house with heaps of servants and lots of furniture and silver and everything on the grand?
0: Like I said, I don't know nothing. It's my first time going. Besides, even if I did know something, I wouldn't tell the likes of you.
7: The likes of us, he says. You're just as stuck on yourself as the Rivingtons. Master Rivington, just rolling in the money and flaunting his position. Mm. And his son going round lording it up like a young prince he does. Makes you wonder, why should folks like that have everything and folks like us have nothing?
8: Yeah!
0: I'm sorry. What did you say?
8: I
7: said, why should folks like that have everything and folks like us have nothing?
0: Well, that's an awful thing to say.
7: Don't I know it's something you've said yourself a time or two at least. Am I right? You ain't that different from us, Charlie Walter.
8: Yeah.
7: Don't deny it.
0: I have to leave now. Let go of my heart. I'll be late.
8: Oh, look at him run. Off to Rivington Hall, you go, Charlie.
9: Off you go.
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2: I don't understand, Father.
7: Claude, you become like the people with whom you associate. And I don't want you to associate with the likes of Charlie Walter and his ilk. There's a reason they are fishermen. It could be a lack of intelligence or a lack of initiative.
0: Oh. I don't understand, Mrs. Thatchcott.
1: Charlie, it's not your place to address the master of the house or his son, unless you are addressed first. We are not to associate with people of their kind. And besides, it's not healthy for us to dream our lives away wishing for something that's not ours. Understand?
0: No, I mean, yes, ma'am.
7: You understand now?
0: Yes, sir.
7: I made a deliberate decision to move here so that we could put our old memories behind us. But you must be keenly aware, Wavebury has its fair share of lower kinds of people. You must keep alert, because if you start associating with them, you will start to think like them. And that will be the end of you.
0: Right, sir. One day, I hope to buy a place like this for my folks.
1: Let me bring a little earth to your heaven, because that will never happen, Charlie. You see, we have our place, and they have theirs.
7: As long as everyone knows their place and stays in their place, all is in order.
1: That's just the way things are.
7: That's just the way things are.
1: And the way they always will be.
0: Good morning, Mum.
1: Good morning, Charlie. I'm fixing porridge. She'll be ready soon.
0: Oh, thank you.
1: So, where are you off to?
0: Mum, I just came up with the most wonderful idea to make money.
1: Oh?
0: Money to help you and Papa, and maybe enough to go to university.
1: Is this about your talk with Mrs. Thatchcoot yesterday?
0: Yes.
1: Charlie, people who have lost their own dreams have no right to steal yours. Mrs. Thatchcoot means well, to save your heartache. But truth is, if God puts something on your heart, that's the very thing you should do. Even if it looks to be impossible. No good thing will he withhold from them who walk uprightly. You remember that. So what's in your sack?
0: Dreams.
1: Oh? But it's empty.
0: Not for long. I'm going down to Agate Bay to collect pretty agates.
1: Oh.
0: And maybe even amber. And I can sell them all in Turbot Town.
1: Oh?
0: people visit by train from London, and they buy all sorts of trinkets and things. Uh-huh. They would pay good money for agates. I know it. Good money, Mum.
1: Well, then, you go and do that, Charlie. It's a very worthwhile way to spend your day until Papa comes back from market. It's a long walk to Agate Bay, isn't it?
0: About 6 miles one way.
1: Well, how about if I fix you some lunch for your journey?
0: Oh, thank you, Mum.
9: This is a lot harder work than I thought.
0: Maybe it's the sun. Or maybe it's bending over so much. Time for lunch. See. Mum always makes the best sandwiches. Huh? What's this? A note.
1: Being confident of this very thing, that he which hath begun a good work in you will perform it until the day of Jesus Christ. Philippians 1:6. God has begun a good work in you, Charlie, and he will complete it. I believe in you. Love, Mum.
0: I have the best mum in all the world. Oh, there's another agate. Now there's a good day's labour. Like Papa said, whatever you do, you should do it with all your strength. I think I'll take me a nap before I head back home. But where's the shady spot now? What's that? It'll take a while before the tide reaches the cliff. So I've got some time too. What's this? A rock leaning like so. Something don't look right about it. Like it's hiding a secret or something. I wonder. Well, look at that. The cave. And here's just the shady spot I need. Wet sand. So the water comes in high tide. Who would care to hide anything in here? Or hide themselves where they'd be drowned every high tide? Well, no matter. Time for a good nap. Except that sun is still coming in strong. I can fix that. All set. Now, a few quick winks, and I'll be good as gold.

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6: Even when you have no one else to hang out with, you always have Jesus. Do you have friends that you can count on? My name is Zach, and this is Keys for Kids. Even if you do have great friends, they will let you down from time to time. That's just part of being human. Whenever that happens to me, I remind myself that Jesus is the best friend I could ever have, and he's always there for me. Plus, even if things do change in my life, I know Jesus will never change. Hebrews 13:8 says, Jesus Christ is the same yesterday and today and forever. And now our story today, it's called A Constant Friend. On Friday, Noah had an invitation to a birthday party and another to a sleepover, and he couldn't go to both. It was hard choosing between his friends, and he didn't want to hurt anyone's feelings. Then on Sunday, Noah tried contacting his friends to see if anyone wanted to hang out, but they were all busy. "You look bored," his grandpa said when he came over that evening. Noah sat back on the couch with a sigh. "I thought my friends might want to hang out today, but they all have other plans." "I see," Grandpa sat down beside him. "Friends are confusing," Noah said. "Sometimes everyone wants to hang out with you, and sometimes no one can. Sometimes we all get along, and sometimes we fight." "Sounds like most relationships," Grandpa said. "But I'm glad there's one constant in my life." "Grandma?" Noah asked. Grandpa smiled. "No, even we disagree occasionally, but there is someone who never lets me down." "It's not me," Noah said with a knit brow. "I'm pretty sure Dad has let you down before, too." "Any more guesses?" Grandpa asked. Noah shook his head, feeling stumped. "God," Grandpa said. "He has never let me down." "God?" Noah asked. Grandpa nodded. "He's always there for me. The Bible tells us that Jesus is the same yesterday, today, and for the rest of eternity. He is never going to change. Even when your friends aren't available or things get confusing, you can rely on God to be steady and constant in your life." Noah ran his fingers through his hair. "I'm glad God's with me, but it's not exactly the same." "As having a friend you can play with? Maybe not. But Jesus said that everyone who trusts him as their Savior is his friend. He is our perfect friend who gave his life to save us and always listens and cares about everything going on in our lives. When you need a friend, you can always talk to him." "Thanks, Grandpa." Noah gave his grandpa a fist bump. You're a pretty good friend, too. Well, how about you? Are friendships ever confusing for you? Friends are a gift from God, but they can't always be there when we want them to be, and sometimes they let us down. But you can have a constant friend who will never fail you. Jesus is available all the time, and he never changes. He loves you and gave his life to be your friend forever. Go to him and tell him what's on your mind. To learn more about what it means to have God as your friend, get your parents' permission first, and then go to keysforkids.net/salvation. 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
11: Don't worry. 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
12: Welcome back.
11: This is Wretched Radio. Welcome back to the one, to the only, handsome and a little bit crabby, Jimmy Hicks. You've been gone for almost 3 weeks now.
13: It seems like a month.
11: But weren't you the fellow who said, I'll be back in a couple of days? Weren't we optimistic?
13: We certainly were.
11: So 3 weeks later, here you are. You're back in the saddle again. How are you feeling since the massive back, not one, but two back surgeries?
13: Yeah, I'm feeling fine. I feel okay. I'm definitely better than I have been, especially when I first got home from the hospital. Every day is an improvement.
11: Did they tell you how hard it was going to be?
13: You know, I think they did in a roundabout way.
11: But that's my issue, is it? Well, this will be a pretty simple procedure, and you might have some discomfort. Obviously, you might have some mobility issues for a little bit. You were just flat out, like, whacked.
13: I was.
11: For a few days. And by the way, congratulations on getting off of drugs. How was your little time with Oxy?
13: It was interesting, that's for sure. It was definitely interesting, but
11: that stuff is so dangerous, isn't it?
13: Man, I tell you, I tried to go off of it after 2 weeks, and I didn't realize, because I've never been on it for that long a period of time, I didn't realize that you can't just go cold turkey.
11: Up with the Oxy.
13: Yeah, and so I was sweating and shaking, and called my doctor, and he said, yeah, you need to take it.
11: Yeah, you think that's bad? Try some SSRIs. They're increasingly, it is being revealed to get yourself off of SSRIs is such a thing. You have to microdose down, because if your brain has been on it for so long, to just go cold turkey, you will get really seriously hurt by it.
13: Mm.
11: The detox process of SSRIs might be right up there with your little Oxy trip that you were taking. So you got two zippers behind you.
13: Mm-hmm.
11: And are you feeling better?
13: I think so. I've noticed. So the biggest reason I had the surgery was obviously there was weakness and numbness in my right hand and leg. The numbness is still there, but the weakness is gone.
11: Right. So that's progress.
13: That is progress. And I'm optimistic about the numbness. They say that it could take up to 9 months possibly for the nerves to heal themselves. So I've just got to give it some time.
11: All right. And the cane, is it, be honest, Jimmy, is it for show?
13: No.
11: Or is it so that you could potentially just hurt somebody?
13: Neither. It's for safety. It's for just in case. I'm not necessarily confined to it, but there are times where I feel a little wobbly, and I'm glad I have it.
11: All right, so you're feeling better health-wise. Mm-hmm. We'll keep praying for that regard. But tell me, what, sir, did you learn? You had to have had some introspective time to consider the bigger things in life.
13: Well, so a couple of things I learned. One, I want to say, first off, we have the best listeners in the world because you told them to text me, and they did in droves, and they're still doing it.
11: That's sweet.
13: Yeah, they are. And I wish I could respond back to them, but unfortunately I can't. But I just want to thank them for that. That was definitely an encouragement and a pick-me-up in a time when I needed it.
11: I'm so glad.
13: Yeah.
11: Isn't it good to be a Christian?
13: Absolutely.
11: Seriously.
13: Yeah.
11: Isn't it nice that you can go into a church of sound believers and you just feel like you're home?
13: Yeah.
11: That's just one of the bennies. Okay, so that, any big things like, I've decided to become a Buddhist?
13: No, nothing like that. I think I shared with you guys at an update about my wife.
11: Yep.
13: That's the biggest thing that I learned, was just how much of a special person she is. And I'm so grateful for her. And I wish I would have noticed and seen. And like, it's things that I know, but I just saw it for the first time with clarity, just how selfless she is. And so that's the biggest thing.
11: Look at you, just a gentle teddy bear.
13: The second thing is this a personal struggle for me for many, many years has been delegating. And I had no choice being out like this. I had to rely on other people to help me. And it scared me because I don't like to rely on other people. And I had to this time. And it worked out just fine. You know, actually, my hand doesn't have to be involved in everything.
11: Wow, that is a lesson.
13: That was a big lesson.
11: Wow, that's a big deal, because what's the word I'm looking for? Control freak.
13: Pretty much.
11: Yeah, is what you've historically been, because you just like to do it yourself, because you just find it to be easier, and you just think you're better than everybody.
13: Well, you just know it's going to be done the way you want it done, number one.
11: whether it's better or not.
13: That's right. And you know it's going to get done. And that was me. It's just
11: you needed help.
13: Yeah, I needed help this time for sure.
11: All right. And just so everybody knows, even though you were like totally whacked, flying high in oxy, nevertheless, you were still producing the program.
13: Yeah, so I only actually missed 3 days of work. If you want to get technical about it.
11: That's amazing.
13: Yeah.
11: That's absolutely amazing. But the reason for your crabbiness this morning is?
13: The reason for my crabbiness this morning is because you changed everything.
11: Yeah. little bit. But the thing that hurts so much, Jimmy, we got all this new equipment for you because it's your birthday.
13: Yeah, it is.
11: Happy birthday. Sorry you didn't receive the birthday present with the joy that we anticipated. Nevertheless, happy birthday to you. I have a gift for you, Jimmy. I've been holding on to this now for weeks since you've been gone.
13: Okay.
11: You ready for this bad boy?
13: I don't know.
11: This is from the Washington Post. Wow, it must have been a slow news day at the Washington Post. Here it is. Science suggests cringeworthy dad jokes may serve an actual purpose. You've been vindicated.
13: Thank you, Washington Post.
11: By the way, Jimmy, when does a dad joke become a dad joke?
13: Is this a dad joke? I don't know.
11: When it becomes apparent.
13: That's a good one.
11: It's in the article. So a professor of psychology at the University of North Carolina at Greensboro, where do these grants come from that fund this type of research? He and a colleague analyzed 32,000 dad jokes.
13: Wow.
11: There's a lot of dad jokes, aren't there?
13: Yeah.
11: And they determined that it's actually, it forms bonding, so that it can be good inside of a family, despite all of the eye rolling that your kids do every time that you do a dad joke. Oh, by the way, Jimmy, did you hear about the two thieves who stole a calendar?
13: Uh-uh.
11: Yeah, they each got 6 months. what they got. So humor is a playful social glue that makes everyone feel a little bit better. Well, not everyone. A little more at ease and closer to the people that they live with. So that's your present, Jimmy. You can continue doing dad jokes.
13: Thank you.
11: Tap into not only wit, but also the social dimension of humor. What the researcher calls relational fusion. Sort of like your back surgery. It was just that. Humor can be powerfully binding. Oh, by the way, Jimmy?
13: Yeah?
11: I was wondering why the Frisbee kept getting bigger and bigger. And then it hit me.
13: It's
11: all dad joke.
13: That's funny.
11: Yeah, right. So there you go.
13: I don't know why you don't like these. These are hilarious.
11: Nah. Hilarious.
13: They are.
11: Amusing is what they are. They're absolutely amusing. So, welcome back. You didn't receive your birthday present as well as we had hoped, but you're vindicated with your dad jokes. You're recovering. You're doing well. You've learned some lessons along the way, and we learned some lessons too.
13: Oh, you did?
11: Yeah, we did, Jimmy. This is actually something that I knew, but I was simply reminded of. It is a rare thing these days, not just ministry, but I think in almost every work context, that the people who are committed to a mission or a goal or a vision are very rare, and people are very reticent these days to do hard things in commitment to the goal. But you're one of those guys. You're one of those guys. Even though you should not have been working. You continued to work. Mm. You continue to just produce so much stuff around here that so many people benefit from. So all that to say, we're grateful for you. We are super glad that you're back. And we're sorry that you're crabby.
13: It'll get better. With my back, it'll get better.
11: Well, and when you get familiar with the equipment.
13: That's right.
11: Do you know who else actually is like what I'm describing about you, Jimmy?
13: Who's that?
11: Adrian.
13: Oh, yeah. He's crabby, too.
11: No, he's not. Well, maybe he is. I don't think typically
13: I've never seen him crabby.
11: No, I haven't either. A lot of you might remember Adrian because he worked here for 6 years. Adrian came to us when he didn't even have a whisker when he first got here. Now he's got a beard. And he was a part of the team for so many years. And he's one of those guys who worked so hard. So we did some rearranging of the furniture here while you were gone, mm-hmm. with the new equipment that should hopefully help us be more efficient with production. And I said, well, that wall over there, it's kind of blank. Hey, I've got an idea. We could take one of the barn doors from over at the studios and we could put it here. And I just left it at that. Well, 2 hours later, I see Adrian schlepping a barn door by himself. That thing is easily 150 by himself because he's that kind of guy and you're that kind of guy. And we're super grateful for you, Jimmy Hicks. Welcome back.
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7: Hermeneutics is the art and science of interpreting scripture. One key principle of hermeneutics is reading verses in context. Words can have multiple meanings, but the intended meaning of a word is understood from its context in the surrounding words, verses, paragraphs, and chapters, all understood in the context of the Bible as a whole. 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
11: Clever. And oh, so deceptive. This is Wretched Radio. Marie Mazante, she has perhaps popped up in your YouTube feed. She's all the rage. She's a cradle Catholic. She's a podcaster. And she's trying to persuade you, dear evangelical, you've got nothing to worry about when it comes to having a Roman Catholic friend. Why? Because they, according to Marie, believe the same thing you do. In other words, she's a Roman Catholic apologist, and she is on the warpath to persuade people to come home to the mother. What you're about to hear is a video. It has been seen over 800,000 times. In other words, this woman is gaining traction, and it's very clever, but if you don't listen carefully, you could easily be deceived by her arguments. What you're about to hear is a conversation between her as an ex-Catholic, presumably an evangelical now, and with herself being a Roman Catholic. So it's going to be a back and forth between an evangelical ex-Catholic and a Roman Catholic. Listen very, very carefully.
15: I don't know if I've ever told you this, but I used to be Catholic, you know. I was born into it. Went to Mass every week for over 30 years. Went to Catholic school, the whole thing. But I never actually heard the gospel until I left and became a real Christian.
11: Ah, so she's taken a poke at us. And she's now going to try to defeat our argument. Where we would be deceived by her response to the accusation that is an evangelical who went to a Catholic church, now evangelical who went to a Catholic church, never heard the gospel. It has everything to do with the definition of gospel. What is the gospel? Well, according to Protestants, it is grace alone, faith alone, through Christ alone. A Roman Catholic would say, oh, yes, it is about grace. No, yes, it is about faith. Oh, yes, it is about Christ. Not alone. It requires more than that.
15: 30 years and never heard the gospel. Okay, I have to ask, what do you mean by the gospel?
11: Exactly. Great question.
15: Actually, pretty simple. Four steps. One, we're all sinners who need God's forgiveness. Two, only God can save us. Three, Jesus died on the cross for our sins. And four, we accept him as our personal Lord and Savior. That's it.
11: No, that's actually not it. It is repentance and faith. We don't accept Jesus. We repent and put our trust in him. He accepts us. That's the evangelical response. It's now going to be refuted by herself, a Roman Catholic.
15: And I never heard any of that at Mass. Can I show you something? Sure. Step one. We're sinners who need forgiveness. Every single Mass, before anything else happens, every Catholic stands up and prays out loud. I confess to Almighty God that I have sinned through my own fault, in my thoughts, in my words, in what I have done, and what I have failed to do.
11: Excellent. No problem with that.
15: We don't whisper it privately. We say it together, out loud, in public, every week.
16: Okay, but Catholics don't believe God alone saves them. You pray to Mary. You pray to saints. It's not biblical.
11: Okay, that was actually a side road. That was not well scripted. That was a distraction from the conversation about what the gospel is. Nevertheless, we need to listen carefully. This woman is gaining traction. The accusation from the evangelical, hey, you pray to Mary.
15: Ask Mary to pray to God for us. The same way I'd ask you right now. Hey, pray for me.
11: Actually, that's not the same thing. See, here's the difference. If I ask Jimmy

0: communicate with anybody. There isn't a single Bible verse that even hints that you can talk to somebody who is in heaven, except for the Trinitarian God. So this is a little sneaky defense here. Hey, it's just like asking somebody else to pray for you other than, no, it's not, actually.
1: I mean, I think you saved me. No, but that's different.
2: Is it? Just so we're clear, right after that confession, we pray the Gloria out loud together. Lord Jesus Christ, only Son of the Father, Lamb of God, you take away the sins of the world. Have mercy on us. You alone are the Holy One. You alone are the Lord. You alone are the Most High, Jesus Christ.
0: Now, she's leaving information out, isn't she? She's not talking about what the Roman Catholic Church has codified about Mary being a co-redemptrix. Being an intercessor. That her merits somehow help us in heaven. So what they say about Jesus, some of their liturgy is super fine. If you go read any of the liturgical, in the front of the hymnal, any of the liturgies that are laid out, the confessions, wow, they're amazing. Methodist, Presbyterian, Episcopalian, if they're using their old hymnals, they have a lot of great stuff. The same thing is true with the Roman Catholic Church. Yes, they admit that Jesus Christ is the Holy One, but they also add to it. They say that, yes, Jesus forgives sins, but they add to it. So what she is doing in an effort to persuade evangelicals that we believe the same thing is simply leaving out a lot of details.
2: You alone, every Sunday.
1: Oh, man, I remember seeing that.
2: Step three, Jesus died on the cross for our sins. The Creed, every week. For us and for our salvation, he came down from heaven. For our sake, he was crucified. And in the Eucharistic prayer, the priest says...
0: Okay, hold on. Before we get to the Eucharistic prayer, which is another failure to disclose what the Eucharist is about, she's saying that we confess that Jesus Christ forgives us of our sins. That is not inaccurate. But it's not total. It isn't everything that a Roman Catholic needs to do to have their sins forgiven. They must continue to do what? Well, they must take the Eucharist. They must go to confession. They must do deeds of charity, of love. They must get last rites. In other words, they have to do stuff too. She's leaving this out. And I wonder how many evangelicals are being persuaded by this woman. That I guess they believe the same thing we do. And they seem to be so much more serious. They seem to be so much more earnest. Maybe I'll swim across the Tiber and go back to Rome or join the Roman Catholic Church. Speaking of which, WNG.org, an article titled Pilgrims of a Certain Age. It describes this trend of people, older people and younger people too, who are swimming across the Tiber to get to Rome or to the Anglican Communion or to Eastern Orthodoxy. Why? Because they're looking for something that isn't so silly. So much of evangelicalism, it just feels trite. What do you mean a movie sermon series? Well, there's the dim lights and the repetitious music. Really? This is Christianity? We'd like something a little bit more mature. And so this individual is writing about, as a single woman, older single women, they're striking out in their 60s toward ancient spiritual destinations. The article said, we women of a certain age aren't leaving evangelical churches because we've abandoned faith in Christ or the doctrine of grace. Some of us have simply lost confidence in the late modern evangelical delivery system. After decades inside personality-driven, sermon-centered churches, we are looking for reverence. For sacrament, creed, and calendar, for theological continuity that stretches beyond Mr. Gutenberg's movable type to wax tablets, parchment, and papyrus. In other words, they want to go all the way back, not just to the Protestant Reformation, but to the beginning. This migration, according to a Wheaton College professor back in 1985, who wrote a book titled Evangelicals on the Canterbury Trail, back there it was identifying people want something that's just not so silly. And I can't help but wonder how many people would watch this woman and go, hey, I don't have to violate my evangelical conscience. I don't have to jettison faith alone and grace alone and Christ alone because Roman Catholics are just like us. No, they're not. Do we share some doctrines? Yes, but when you add anything to salvation by grace alone, through faith alone and Christ alone, then you have a different system. You have a Galatian system.

0: have a system where we would say that they would be anathema, just like they say about us. This woman, very clever. She's now talking about the Eucharistic prayer to prove, see, we believe in grace alone too.
1: Father, you so loved the world that in the fullness of time, you sent your only son to be our savior. In fulfillment of your will, he gave himself up to death. But by rising from the dead, he destroyed death and restored life.
0: Good. Yes. Yes. What about that Mary being the co-redemptrix part? What about all the stuff that we have to do in addition to that? That's why this is clever and sneaky.
1: And then the congregation responds. We proclaim your death, O Lord, and profess your resurrection until you come again. Whew, a lot of this is coming back to me now. Every week. So steps 1, 2, and 3, all there every Sunday. But your fourth step is the big one. Personally accepting Jesus.
0: No, repenting and putting your trust in Jesus Christ.
1: And that's actually where it gets really interesting. Uh-huh. Have you ever thought about what happens right after communion? What do you mean? The priest holds up the Eucharist and says, "Behold the Lamb of God who takes away the sins of the world. Blessed are those called to the supper of the Lamb." And then every Catholic responds with my favorite, "Lord, I am not worthy that you should enter under my roof, but only say the word and my soul shall be healed."
0: Sounds nice, doesn't it? She just left out some details. That she believes that the elements transubstantiate, that the bread actually becomes the body, the wine becomes the blood, and it is necessary to consume that in order to have your sins forgiven. Because the priest has called down Jesus to re-sacrifice him on the altar. So is what she is saying, some of it is very fine and true. She's just not disclosing the whole truth and nothing but the truth. If you run into Marie Mazzante, please note, while she seems earnest and she's very, very clever, she's simply not telling the truth. This is Wretched Radio.
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7: I'm meteorologist Mike Cox. Our unsettled weather pattern is ending. There could be a stray shower or thunderstorm for this evening. Otherwise, mostly cloudy skies, maybe partly cloudy by morning if you're out early. We will have a low of 63 degrees by then. As low pressure moves south from Middle Tennessee into Alabama, that will clear things out for us for tomorrow. Look for a sunny Tuesday and a high of 86. Back to summer for Wednesday with a mostly sunny day, small chance of rain late, and a high of 88.
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8: Books of the Bible. The book of Revelation describes visions given to the Apostle John by Jesus Christ concerning the consummation of history. Its symbolic style makes Revelation a mystery to many. But you can understand much by asking what are the setting and action and who are the characters when you wonder how it's all going to end. God has given revelation just for you. This is Wretched Radio with Todd Friel.

0: Presbyterians. What are you doing, PCUSA? This is Wretched Radio. Let's take a look at church news, shall we? This won't shock you, and this should be a warning, an encouragement, a reminder to you, dear Bible preaching pastor. Stay the course. Stand firm. Do not waffle. Play the man when it comes to holding the line and having the church being regulated by the chief shepherd, Jesus Christ. We are under shepherds. We are not the chief shepherd. We do what we're told, and what we're told to do is do worship decently and in order and in a fashion that represents the character of our God, which I believe means a church service should be both transcendent and imminent. Not an easy balance to find. Transcended because God is. He's high. He's holy. He's righteous. He's just. He is going to judge the world in righteousness. He has a mighty hand. In other words, he's big and scary. On the other hand, he's a father. He's near. He's closer than a brother. He wants us to cast our cares upon him because he what? Cares for us. And I think because we know that God is both transcendent and imminent, the church service should reflect both of those dimensions, if you will, of God. If a church service is nothing but imminent, I think that you are probably going to find yourself with a lot of licentious Christians if those two words go together. If it is nothing but transcendent, it's going to be probably pretty dead, and it's probably going to become a work righteous system. We've got to find the balance of both of those aspects of God, so that we worship him reverentially, and yet not as if it's that he's distant and not hearing us. His ears attend to us. They attend to our prayers. His eyes are on his children. We need to have church services that represent both of those aspects of God. Otherwise, I think you're probably headed for trouble. PCUSA, they're dropping membership. A lot. This started back in 2000, whether they've been going wonky for so long, and population. Well, let's call it population or church membership has been dropping since 2000. It's down 1.5 million members. It used to be 2.5. Now it's down to 1 million. They lost 27,000 this last year, and they dropped 128 churches, just went away. 128 churches. So the good news is, if you're out there and you're looking for a church, maybe go talk to that PCUSA church. Hey, you're going to be in business for long? You might be able to get yourself a deal. The PCA, this is an encouragement, pastor. Don't go their route. Don't get soft. Don't get squishy. Do not compromise. Do not become seeker sensitive. Oh, that pernicious trend, how I wish it would go away. Learn a lesson from the Presbyterian Church USA. I never thought I would say that, but it's a lesson that can be learned because they're doing it so wrong. And because of it, they are losing members. What are they doing wrong? Well, for instance, how's about the PCUSA declares support for body deforming trans surgeries for kids? Well, that's not good, is it? And what's happening because of it? People are leaving the church. Here's the vote. They just had their 227th General Assembly. It's a couple of weeks now. They voted 441-30 in favor of something called Gen 02 on access to health care. It describes so-called gender-affirming care as medically necessary and evidence-based for the well-being of many transgender, non-binary, and gender-expansive people who experience symptoms. A feeling is a symptom of gender dysphoria or distress that result from having one's gender identity not match their sex assigned at birth. So in other words, the PCUSA, they're science deniers. You're not assigned a gender. You are a gender. And we simply identify what it is based initially on body parts. You could do a blood test. You'll see there's a little chromosomal difference. Not to mention, I think that there are other differences with emotions. No, we're just not made the same physically. Furthermore, the Bible is the one that determines really what genders are, what an expression of femininity is, what an expression of masculinity is. The PCUSA denying that, and because of it, they're dying. They're absolutely dying. They want transgender surgeries without age limit. These are radical people. The corresponding member with the Advocacy Committee for LGBTQIA+ Equity, who spoke in support of the measure, so this is a Presbyterian presumably, claimed that this is a life and death matter and went on to recount the long disproven claim that chopping off sex organs and other body parts can lower the suicide rates of people suffering from gender dysphoria. It is nothing but a lie. In fact, people become more suicidal when they go through these procedures. Studies have shown patients who have undergone gender affirmation surgery are associated with significantly higher risks of suicide, self-harm, and PTSD compared to general population control groups. They're just out of step with, well, frankly, everything. And they're dying. I'll be happy to visit that funeral. I'll be happy to attend that one because they should. They're no longer Christian. John Knox, what would he say to them? I hope he would say something that would make them cry, just like he did with Queen Mary. Let's go to United Methodist Church, Asbury Seminary, not being treated very tolerantly. Apparently, Asbury Seminary, they wanted to hold the line. Guess what the issue is? That's right, human sexuality and marriage. And because they're holding the line, they got booted from the United Methodist Church denomination. They no longer are an approved school with United Methodism. Quote, this is from the the president of Asbury Theological Seminary. I got stuck for just a second. While we had hoped for a different outcome, our focus remained steadfast on our unchanging calling. The Senate's requirements, particularly those related to the UMC's 2024 social principles concerning human sexuality and marriage, are not aligned with Asbury Theological Seminary's institutional ethos and the historic witness of the Christian faith. I thought progressives were tolerant, but they just booted out Asbury, which is at least holding the line on this. Let's check out Roman Catholicism, shall we? The New York Archdiocese proposed $800 million to settle all of the abuse cases. Roughly 1,300 clergy sexual abuse claims have been brought against the Archbishop, the New York Diocese of the Roman Catholic Church. And they're saying, will $800 million do? Yikes. If finalized, it would place New York just below the Archdiocese of Los Angeles, which agreed in 2024 to $880 million settlement, covering more than 1,300 survivors and a previous settlement of $740 million in 2014. So another $1.5 billion Los Angeles alone. Now that's a problem. Do we see these types of things happening in evangelicalism? Yes, we do, but nowhere near the magnitude of the Roman Catholic Church. The Boston Archdiocese, 2003, agreed to pay $85 million to 500 victims. Now, these are the people that were willing to come out and admit, I was abused inside of the Roman Catholic Church. When there's that much smoke, there's fire, there's a reason for it. It's a bad system. The Evangelical Presbyterian Church, which I've never heard. Jimmy, do you know what the EPC is, the Evangelical Presbyterian Church?
1: Never heard of it.
0: Yeah, me neither. 625 churches, 120,000 members. They claim that they maintain a third way on non-essentials, including women's ordination is left up to individual presbyteries. Well, that's bad. They had a vote at their conference, the 46th General Assembly, 57 to 43%. If you have SSA, you can be ordained in the EPC. There's a group inside of the EPC that's saying, no, you can't, which means there will probably be a split in that denomination. The EPC, whenever I honestly understand the desire to make sure that there are that we can still have unity when it comes to non-essential doctrines, that if we've got our cardinal doctrines square, that we can have fellowship with one another. I get that desire, but wow, I got to tell you, I think it's the right understanding, but it sure is dangerous. How many times have we seen these organizations, denominations that say, we're going to try to find the third way. We're going to try to be kind of cool about these differences. And inevitably, what do? They veer to the left. They go into a dish and they crash and they burn. This is Wretched Radio.
1: Should Christians drink? What about tattoos? Is it okay to send your kids to public school, or does homeschool make you holier? And don't even get started on worship styles. That's ended more friendships than Monopoly. Here's the thing. Christians love to argue about stuff the Bible doesn't actually command or forbid. And when we do, we fracture over things that shouldn't divide us. That's where Christian Liberty comes in. It's a teaching series with Todd Friel, Phil Johnson, and Ty Blackburn, all walking you through one of the most neglected and most misused doctrines in all of Scripture. And when you actually understand Christian liberty, you stop majoring on minors. You learn to disagree without dividing. You grow in wisdom and maturity and have genuine love for other believers who see things a little bit differently than you do. Christian Liberty, it's streaming right now for free on Fortis Plus. 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Look, I'm going to be straight with you. Every man knows what it's like to fight a battle no one else can see. You wake up, you're determined that today is going to be different. This time, you're going to be stronger than the temptation. But then evening comes, and there you are again, right back where you started. You're making promises to yourself that you already know deep down that you're not going to keep tomorrow. Here's what no one wants to admit. You can't win this fight with willpower. Trust me, if determination alone could break the chains of lust and sin, you would already be free. You've probably figured that out by now. The filters, the accountability apps, the promises to your wife or to yourself, they're just band-aids on a wound that needs surgery. Real freedom, the kind that actually lasts, it only comes when Christ changes you from the inside out. Not just your habits, but your actual heart. That's what Todd Friel gets into very deeply with his resource, Play the Man. It's available right now as an ebook, an audiobook, and video series only at fortisplus.org. Trust the science. You've heard it a million times, usually right before someone uses it to shut a conversation down instead of open one up. But science is a tool. It's not a judge. And like any tool, it depends on who's holding it and what they already believe. Think about it. Two scientists can look at the exact same data and walk away with opposite conclusions because each one brought a different worldview to the table. Science also leans on a few things it can't prove, that the universe stays orderly and that our minds can actually grasp truth. Both make the most sense of a rational God made it all. You take him out of the picture and you're left trusting that chaos somehow adds up. That's where In the Beginning with Dr. Jason Lyle comes in. He's a PhD astrophysicist. He'll teach you to read the science headlines without getting played. New episodes of In the Beginning are dropped every single Wednesday on every single podcast platform in existence or at fortisplus.org.
2: Titles of Christ. In the Bible, Jesus is given many titles that teach us about who he is and what he has done. Jesus is called the Advocate. When we as God's redeemed people sin, Jesus is our advocate before the Father. It is on the basis of Christ's righteousness that we are saved, not our own works. 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
0: Want to know what you get when two dogs breed? That's right. Another dog.
3: And so the first question I want to ask is, do animals change at all? As animals give rise to the next generation, are their descendants identical to the parents? And of course, the answer is, well, no, they're not identical. Animals do change. And so dogs, for example, do dogs change? Well, yeah, they do. But what do they change into? Other dogs.
0: Bingo! This is Wretched Radio. That is Dr. Jason Lyle. He's one of our Fortis Fellows. That's his new podcast. It is actually episode 5 titled In the Beginning. You can get that podcast wherever you do your podcast and stuff or at the fortisplus.org app, which is always free for everything, helping us to not feel the need to wedge more years into the book of Genesis creation account. We don't have to bow to evolution. Why? Because their claims are simply fallacious. They are simply not observable, repeatable. In other words, they're not really scientific. They're observations of history made with a worldview, which is why they come up with such a completely different take on origins, because they import their worldview into what they believe to be the data from the past. We do have data from the past. That is undeniable. The question, of course, is how do you interpret it? And those that want to deny the existence of God, they have created a mechanism. It wasn't Charles Darwin. He was merely the popularizer of it. That was the tool that has been used now since Charles Darwin to deny the biblical account that in the beginning, God made the heavens and the earth. And one of their arguments is, well, look, dogs change. Yeah, they do. They change into another kind of dog, or it's a dog with a different kind of coat or a different kind of coloring. It depends on how you breed them. But no matter what type of dogs you put together for breeding purposes, you know what they breed? Dogs.
3: And so you can get different varieties of dogs by breeding them together and so on. That's how we have the different breeds that we have today. But they always remain dogs.
0: It is so simple, isn't it? And yet this is the type of stuff that is being foisted onto our kids to persuade them that evolution, it is the scientific idea. They would say it's a fact. It's not. The scientific fact, that means you don't have to believe in God.
3: It's important to recognize that kind is not the same thing as species. There's some confusion on this. Species is a very modern classification, but we do believe that you can get different species from one kind. For example, there have been experiments where they've taken mosquitoes that have been separated from their parent population, and after many generations, their descendants are no longer able to interbreed with the descendants of the parent population. And so they're classified as a new species, because they can't readily interbreed, but they're still mosquitoes. They always have been mosquitoes, and unfortunately, they always will be mosquitoes.
0: Not in the new earth, Dr. Lyle.
3: No evolution there at all. It's just mosquitoes begetting mosquitoes. And so it is with dogs. You can get the different breeds of dogs from just two dogs that we believe were on Noah's Ark. You can get all those different breeds. Yes, you can get different species, but they're still the same kind. Elephants, for example, we believe that the African elephant and the Indian elephant, although they are different species, they're the same kind. And we believe they're the same kind as some extinct varieties, like mammoths, for example. Although those are classified as different species, they're still the same kind. God has built into organisms the ability to produce descendants that are similar to them, but not identical. There's variation within a kind. That is what the Bible teaches, and so that's what we as creation scientists believe.
0: Jimmy, did you see that buffalo video? I think it was taken up in Montana, something like that.
4: I don't think so.
0: Yeah, that apparently a grandpa was walking with his grandson. They weren't nattering, they weren't bothering or pestering or trying to approach a buffalo that were just roaming around. And the buffalo attacked. Grandpa, running as fast as he can, finds himself, he done got caught up to by the buffalo, who used his head, tossed him 8 feet in the air. And he wasn't a frail old man. He was like a pretty big dude. That buffalo with just one big, whoom, up he went.
4: Wow.
0: 8 feet in the air. I wonder if he broke one or both hips. That was scary business. Now, does a buffalo have any relatives, if you will? Well, sure. How's about bison? They're different kind, same species. In other words, that is not macroevolution.
3: I have to point out that sometimes evolutionists will misrepresent what creationists teach and say, oh, you know, creationists, they believe that God created every species as we see them today. Well, that's not true. We don't believe that animals are identical to the way they were back at creation. For example, I don't believe that there were poodles in the Garden of Eden, right? Because
0: it was perfect. And poodles, let's be honest, this is, I know that scientifically this might be a challenge, but the reality, there had to have been a cat somewhere in the breeding line of poodles.
3: God called the world very good when it was first made. No, animals have changed a bit since creation, and we're going to see how that happens as we go along in this episode.
0: Jimmy, I saw a cat towel.
4: A cat towel?
0: Yeah, we're in a restaurant where they sell towels. Somebody takes the time to come up with funny sayings. And the cat hand towel that you would hang in your kitchen.
4: Oh, I see.
0: Yeah. So this one was, if your cat could text you back, he wouldn't.
3: So the biblical teaching would be variation within a kind. Organisms have always remained the same kind, but you can get variations and even speciation. On the other hand, evolution, the evolutionists teach really that there's only one kind, because in the evolutionary view, everything is related. Everything is descended from a common ancestor that lived billions of years ago. And in fact, something like a bacterium, a single-celled microbe, as it reproduced, eventually gave rise to everything else.
0: You know, I think that I said that in the beginning, and yet it sounds so much smarter coming from Dr. Jason Lyle, because, well, he is so much smarter. In the beginning, it's the name of the podcast. You can find it at fortisplus.org. You can find it wherever you do your podcasting duties. Please consider getting it, and please consider listening to this with your kids.
3: And to see which of these views is most consistent with the study of genetics, we need to know a little bit about DNA. This is a very long molecule that occurs in the cells of our body, in the nucleus of those cells. And DNA, you've probably seen illustrations of it. It looks a bit like a twisted ladder. It's a double helix. And on the rungs of this ladder are chemicals called nucleotide base pairs. There are four different nucleotides that are used in living organisms, and they are abbreviated by the first letter of their name, C, G, A, and T. And on a given strand of DNA, you don't know which letter is going to come next. Will it be a C? Will it be an A? Will it be a G? Will it be a T? You can't tell. But the way those letters are arranged spells out the information to make a living organism. It's really remarkable. In the same way that I could spell help using Morse code, using dots and dashes, in much of the same way, I could write a book in DNA. It's just I'm using a four-letter alphabet instead of a 26-letter alphabet or a two-letter alphabet in the case of Morse code. The way it works is that groups of three of these nucleotide base pairs form kind of like a word, which we call a codon, and it represents something else. It'll either represent an amino acid, or it'll represent a start or stop in a sequence. And then these messages are copied and read by organelles called ribosomes, which read these messages and translate them into proteins. And then the proteins are what make up you. They're the basic structure of your body and how it works, the machinery that makes your body work. It's really remarkable.
0: Yeah.
3: And the reason that you're a person and not a cabbage is because you have instructions to make a person, whereas a cabbage has DNA instructions to make a cabbage. And believe me, you got the long end of the stick on that one.
0: Some might argue. But when you hear that, all that it takes to make you, how can you not conclude you were made? The formation of the information, the interpretation of the information, the application of the information. We don't believe that anything is as random as evolution purports we are. It demands, you know, a designer.
3: Now, what I find interesting is that if the parents have, let's say mom has blood type A, and let's say her specific genetic code is O and A, so that's what we call the heterozygous combination, and dad has blood type B, and let's say it's the heterozygous B, so he has O and B, then the children could have any possible blood type. They could get the A from mom, they could get the O from dad, and their blood type would be A. They could get the A from mom, the B from dad, their blood type would be AB. They could get the O from mom, the O from dad, their blood type is O. And so it's possible for them to have a blood type that neither parent has. And so you might notice that some of your traits look a little like dad, some of your traits look a little like mom, and you have some other traits, and you're like, where did that come from? Well, it still came from your parents. It's just you have a unique combination. This is an ingenious way of encoding a tremendous amount of variety into just two human beings. In fact, you take any two people, a married couple, the number of unique children they could have before statistically they'd end end up with a duplicate DNA, is greater than the number of atoms in the universe.
0: Wow.
3: That's the amount of variety that God has built into human beings. All of that built into Adam and Eve.
0: Intrigued. There's more where that came from. In the beginning, Dr. Jason Lyle at FortisPlus.org or wherever you want to download In the Beginning. You do not want to miss an episode. Sorry for the cliffhanger. Until tomorrow, go serve your king.
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6: 91.5, the blessing weather. A meteorologist Mike Cox, our unsettled weather pattern is ending. There could be a stray shower or thunderstorm for this evening. Otherwise, mostly cloudy skies, maybe partly cloudy by morning if you're out early. We will have a low of 63 degrees by then. As low pressure moves south from Middle Tennessee into Alabama, that will clear things out for us for tomorrow. Look for a sunny Tuesday and a high of 86. Back to summer for Wednesday with a mostly sunny day, small chance of rain late, and a high of 88. 91.5, the
7: blessing. July 13th, when two worlds meet. Have you ever experienced the merging of two separate cultures? Maybe through a blended family or immigration. These situations can be difficult to navigate. When two ways of living come from totally different worlds, how do you combine the one with the other? In a similar way, within every Christian, two worlds are combined, the flesh and the spirit, the sinful and the holy. And while this creates a challenging journey, there is one thing we can be certain of. Today we'll hear from a woman who found exactly what this is. She's here to share with us her true story on this Unshackled Daily Devotional.
8: I'm Marianne Gilmore, and Dad was sent to the work farm for several years, leaving us in desperate straits. When he finally came home, he was in the hospital every year because of his heart. At 14, I rebelled and quit going to church. As soon as I got a job and a car, I moved out on my own. I was 18. The last time I saw my father, he was in the hospital dying. He begged me to stay with him because he didn't want to die alone, but I wouldn't stay. He died alone that night, and I buried my guilt in alcohol. My attitude drove all my friends away. I nearly OD'd on speed one night, then I became suicidal. An old friend invited me to live with her in California, so I moved there. She had become a born-again Christian and prayed for me while I caroused. Because she drew the line, I called her pastor, and he led me in a prayer of repentance. God immediately delivered me from depression as well as smoking and drinking. I went to Bible college on fire for the Lord, but I majored in psychology and began to put my faith in knowledge instead of in God. After graduation, I met and married Dan, who was very troubled and unsaved. Soon I was back to my old lifestyle and our marriage was a shambles. I cried out to God, committed my life to Christ again, and prayed for my husband. By God's grace alone, my husband was saved from mental illness and returned to Bible college. Today, along with our two daughters, we serve the Lord in ministry.
7: Matthew chapter 8 describes Jesus calming the stormy sea. It says, when Jesus rebuked the winds and the sea, the men marveled, saying, "What manner of man is this, that even the winds and the sea obey him?" Friend, while we are on this earth, we will face very real storms. We may carry guilt, fight addiction, or struggle with mental illness. Our soul, while saved, still lives in our fleshly bodies that are still broken. But God, who has given us His own Spirit, has power over all. 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
9: 91.5 The Blessing, WHCB, Bristol, Kingsport, Johnson City. Kenneth Hill here. I've been told by some folks I don't say much at the top of the hour. Well, I can't really say too much, but I can tell you that Jesus Christ, God's own Son, came to this earth and died for your sin that you might have your sins forgiven. So turn from your sin, turn to Jesus Christ, and receive Him as your personal Savior. And there'll be a home in heaven for you. I can tell you that in 30 seconds.
10: Hello, world. I'm Greg Patton. It is a Monday. How are you? Let's get her going here today, huh? News, information, comment, right after this. We get to do it all over again. God's given us another day anyway, maybe the whole week to serve Him in some area, continuing to look out for the things of God, attempting to talk to people about Jesus. Read your Bible yet today? It's a big part of your walk with God. Who have you prayed for? So many things to pray about and so many people that you love personally that you need to be praying for today. And a good day to get out there and serve in some area. What are you going to do? Help your neighbor, help your community, help the church. Hang around those Christian friends. Lots of going to talk about that later on in the program. Friends, oh, so important. And your church, you were there yesterday, you were there Saturday, whenever you meet. You've got to have church. It's the glue that holds everything together for you. I am so glad to be able to come to you each day at this time and share news, information, and comment, and end the program with something from God's holy word. Thank you for being here. Thank you for telling others about the broadcast. And I thought again this morning, where would I be without this radio program and, more importantly, you? Thank you. What in the world is going on? Never know when to put it unto man wants to die. After this, the judgment. Lindsey Graham, long-serving U.S. Senator, friend of Christian and conservative alike, died at 71 over the weekend. He died Saturday night from a brief and sudden illness, something to do with his heart. Again, you just never know. By the way, it's happening already, a flood of conspiracy theories saying that Graham was actually murdered, with Iran and Russia becoming the focus of unverified speculation, but it is out there today. United States, Iran clashing again over the control of the Strait of Hormuz. The nations exchanged missile strikes this weekend, with the U.S. hitting 140 military targets in strikes on Saturday and dozens more yesterday. Where is this mess going and will it end? Listen to former Hello World programs by yours truly. When was it that guns replaced fists? I'm just thinking about that with all the shootings. We have them all the time here in Fort Wayne. They go on all around the country. A little over a week ago, two of my grandsons shot here in Fort Wayne. People trying to figure out what teenagers are doing today. What is their problem? Two teenagers, only 15, 16, wet behind the ears, have been arrested in connection with a targeted shooting in southern Illinois here, resulting in the death of five family members. Sunday evening, the suspects had not been formally charged. Police were tight-lipped about the whole thing. The shooting took place at three different locations in East St. Louis. Authorities believe at least one suspect may have a familial connection to the victims. What in the world is going on? ugly pictures out of Mexico. Tractor trailer crashed into several vehicles on a highway in the western state of Jalisco, Mexico, killed at least 10 people, injuring 10 others. 4 Americans suffered injuries, taken to a local hospital. 2 National Guard members. Lots of these stories, regardless of what country you're in. A migrant wanted for the murder of an American mother in Ireland was in the country despite his asylum application being rejected. The man's been labeled a person of interest by Irish police. He was appealing the asylum decision, was allowed to stay in Ireland when James Carney was tragically killed in her home. Her body was found by her 13-year-old daughter. I guess we heard from Mitch McConnell from Kentucky yesterday, broke weeks of silence and issued a statement saying that his hospitalization is due to a fall and pneumonia. Numbers keep growing in Venezuela, 4,000 now, 490 deaths attributed to those 2 earthquakes that happened last week. In business news, there's a unique market event in Poland going on now, showcasing Dutch poo manure. It highlights the growing desperation of farmers in the Netherlands to sell their excess animal waste. Stricter regulations limiting manure usage have left Dutch farmers with more waste than they can handle, prompting them to seek buyers in countries like Germany and France and Poland and buy our manure. Well, hey, we've had that in America for quite some time, based in Washington, D.C. Staying on the topic of manure, well, back in those old days of radio and television, on the secular side, I really wanted to make people happy, like my radio show, feel good about listening to me. Robert Plant once said, "Does anybody remember laughter?" I talk a lot and have about late night talk shows and all these morons, and they're fading. They'll all be gone before too long. Tune in to any of the shows. It's nothing but wall to wall garbage, clatter. The seal-like applause emitted by audiences in response to any variation of what would be called the phrase "orange man, bad man," talking about Donald Trump. Those of us old enough to have watched Johnny Carson, David Letterman in his heyday, etc., you remember what laughter was like. Jimmy Kimmel has news for you. He's a moron. He says he's not here to entertain you. In fact, I guess he's offended if you expect laughter. Jimmy Kimmel Live, unloaded on entitled TV viewers while chatting with former First Lady Michelle Obama on the failing podcast that she hosts. I never have liked Jimmy Kimmel from day one, and his show was cringe-inducing when he was talking to Michelle. Turns out Kimmel takes it personally when you say he should be funny. "Well, your job is this and your job is that. That makes me bristle," said Kimmel. "First of all, don't tell me what my job is." That pretty well tells it like it is. "I don't tell you what your job is," says Kimmel. "My job is whatever I decide my job is." Yeah, he graduated from moron high. How much you're getting? Forever stamps went up again yesterday. Guess what it is? I don't do much mailing, but 82 cents to soften the blow. Postal Service released a new Barbie commemorative forever stamp. Yeah, that excites me. How about you? Well, this preacher almost lost it yesterday as I go on the air and tell you how to live right, do right, and all that stuff. Guess what? I was shopping at a local grocery store yesterday. The cart was overflowing. I was tired. We had no air in the auditorium, so I sweat through an hour message yesterday, and, everything just seemed to go wrong here, there, and everywhere. Ever had one of those days? And so I'm all done. I just want to get home. So I go up to the checkout, and guess what? There is none. This is Kroger, by the way. Check yourself out. I thought, oh, no way. I know it. $200 worth of stuff here anyway. No way. So I'm going to walk out. I'm just leaving all this stuff. They're going to be surprised when this ice cream is running on the floor. Yep, I definitely was in the flesh, I think. I said, Lord, I'm going to go get a tomato. I forgot that. And when I come back, when I came back, there was a nice smiling young man ready to take my groceries. I confess, just call me Greg the Sinner Man. Well, I need to do a 180 here. I continue to pick on the left-leaning loonies, having spent my whole life in radio and television, the bulk of that in news. I'm going to say, thank you, left-leaning loonies. We're going to give you all the credit now. We're going to give all the left-leaning loony media, from the networks to the local news, thank you for somehow managing to unite the United States of America against you in a deeply polarizing political environment. Yeah, the media straight out of Moronville High School. That's where they're coming from. You know it's true. But here it is, a new Gallup poll found that up to 90% of the United States of America has lost faith in the print and television media and radio. Of course you have. Why wouldn't you? Congratulations. You've managed to do that which seemed impossible. One national disaster after another could not do it. War can no longer do it. But somehow the left-leaning loonies have done it to themselves. In a country that's rife with vision torn asunder with all these political fights and the lies, the media somehow has brought about a glimmer of unity in this country. The media has united the United States in believing that the media are a bunch of liars, that they are untrustworthy, unfair, and absolutely biased against conservatives and Christians. And we hold them in the highest of disdain. Oh, boy. Well, I shared a little bit with my church yesterday. How full was your church? Do you go to a mega church, or are you a small church like we are in Fort Wayne, Indiana? There's so many cults out there, and I'm amazed at how people fall for these things. Saturday, 7/23 of 2022, worldwide, get on the internet, because if you did, you would have heard Chairman, he's from Korea, Lee Men Lee, of the Shin Chi Onjai Church of Jesus, the Temple of the Tabernacle of the Testimony. What a name for a church. Anyway, he has reported that Jesus Christ appeared before him personally, and he's leading a group. And how do we fall for this stuff? 2,150 pastors follow this guy faithfully, as do 1,000 churches in 67 different countries. The man says he is possessed by the Spirit of Jesus, and our teachings about salvation and accepting Christ as Savior, all wrong. In a brief look on Wikipedia about this guy, it sounds an awful lot like Jehovah's Witnesses. Hundreds of thousands of people are part of this man's group, and 144,000 of them are going to, well, you know how that goes. Same thing Jehovah's Witnesses teach relative to this. And I mean, if there's hundreds of thousands, they're now vying for those 144,000 positions. But I don't know, I'm just amazed that we could be so dumb. People, get a life. Hey, let me take a minute and talk about living in the new world. What are you talking about, Greg? I've just, more and more, I look at these grandkids we've been taking care of for 4 years. Things are different. I think about when I was a child versus today and how much different it is. I mean, it's a different world altogether. And according to the younger generation's example, my mama and daddy were abusive parents to us. Yeah, I mean, when we were kids, we were scared to get in trouble back then. They made us do household jobs. They made me go to church. They made me go to school. They gave me a curfew. Those spirea bushes, go get one of those. What? I had to go get the limb of destruction, what I did wrong. Get the switch, yeah, the one they used on me. What in the world? They put food on the table, and we were expected to eat it. No choice. They put clothes on our backs, and we were expected to wear those clothes. Most of mine, 90% of the time, came from Goodwill. They suggested we get a job and work for things that we wanted. No handouts. Let me repeat, no handouts. They insisted that we do our best at school. We do our best at the job. We take pride in our work and our country. We grew up with some morals. We had a good work ethic. We respected the law. We respected those older than us. You know what? I really thank God for my mom and dad. How about you? Where's my Bible? Life 101 is next. Well, I was thinking yesterday, I even shared it at church. Had any trouble lately? And if so, what kind? Lots of things going on in this old world in your life and mine. So many things. You stop during all these times and think about things. God allows that. You need it and I need it. Where am I headed and why? What am I doing and why? Yep, God does it, my friend. He loves you. He has no desire to hurt you. Things happen. Things happen that you cannot change. Make sure that you're into the Word, that you understand that you're listening to other believers who can help direct you during times of trouble, distress, etc. Yeah, it is so very, very important. Thank you for being here. I think I love you. God's done a wonderful thing in giving us memories, hasn't he? 4 years ago today, tough day for the Patton family, the homegoing of my youngest son, fentanyl overdose, right here at our house on the deck in the back. My daughter got in touch with me last night, wanted to know if we could go out to her place, have BLTs, corn on the cob after we went fishing, a number of things. And I said, what's this all about? She said, that's what Benny would want to do. Let's have a day for Benny and remember him. Well, my mind has been captivated by numbers of things in my son's life. And I think about things now that he is gone. And one of those is how many people spoke at his memorial service about being a friend, at least a half a dozen. Said that they were his best friend. Really? What is friendship anyway? How many friends do you have? It's been said if you can count them on one hand, you are one blessed person. Friendship, you know, is a choice. I mean, both parties, they got to buy into this thing. If you must convince someone to be your friend, then the whole thing falls apart. That doesn't work at all. You know, I talk about friendship here on my Facebook page, here on the radio program. You know, I talk about friendship. I called you my friend, and there are thousands and thousands of you. Are you really my friend? Would you die for me? I'm serious. The Lord Jesus Christ gave us a definition of what a true friend is. Maybe that's how you can count them on one hand. Greater love has no one than this, that he lay down his life for his friends. You are my friends if you do what I command, said Jesus. I no longer call you servants because a servant does not know his master's business. Instead, I have called you friends. For everything that I have learned from my Father, I have made known to you. Voila, there you are. John 15, 13, 14, and 15. Jesus is the pure example, of course he is, of a real friend, a true friend. Laid down his life for you and me. We're his friends. What's more, anyone may become his friend by trusting him as his personal savior, being born again, receiving new life from him. There's an example of true friendship between David and Saul's son, Jonathan, who, well, his dad tried to kill David more than once, stood by his friend, Jonathan did. You'll find that story, 1 Samuel chapter 18, 19, 20. Great stuff. In the book of Proverbs, there's a good source of wisdom regarding a friend. Let me ask again, are you my friend? A friend loves at all times, and a brother is born for adversity. Proverbs 17, 17. I had a friend. He's since gone to glory down in Tennessee, known as the old cowboy. We were the same age, and he identified with so much of what I say, what I did. Our lives are a lot alike in many ways. Back when my son passed away in 2022,

0: back when my son passed away in 2022, he responded, "If you need me, I'll drive to Fort Wayne to be with you, brother. I've only met this guy once in my life. Last time I saw him, we were at Boone's Creek there. Oh, my goodness. I'm overwhelmed. Several of you said similar things from churches I've been in Tennessee and Virginia. A man of many companions may come to ruin, but there is a friend who sticks closer than a brother. Proverbs 18:24. The issue here is that in order to have a friend, you got to be a friend. It isn't one-sided. I've had some of those. So have you. I've been the bad guy in some of those, and so are you. Proverbs 27:6. As iron sharpens iron, so one man sharpens another. Proverbs 27:17. You know, the principle of friendship is also found in the book of Amos. Hey, can two walk together except they be agreed? That's why we're talking about this great divide. I don't hate people. I don't hate Democrats. I don't hate homosexuals. I don't hate people who don't believe as I believe. Really, Jesus, for God so loved the world that he gave his only begotten Son, that whosoever believeth in him should not perish, but have everlasting life. Well, back to Amos chapter 3, verse 3. We got to agree, and that's the big hang-up, isn't it? Friends are of a like mind. The truth that comes from all of this is a friendship. It's a relationship that is entered into by individuals. How do we start? We got to be on the same page in this. It is only as good or as close as those individuals choose to make that thing. We're either friends or not. One of the things that came out of the death of my son was, well, one brother who's given us an extraordinary amount of money over the years from St. Louis, Missouri. Things have happened. I haven't talked to him in years. My goodness, contacted me. I know it's been over a decade and said, "We're coming to Fort Wayne to be with you during this time." And he related how we left a meeting in Detroit, Michigan, a revival, to go to him in St. Louis when his 16-year-old daughter, only daughter, was tragically killed in a car crash near Jerseyville, Illinois. My wife and I spent over a week with his family, and they're not sure they would have made it had we not been there. That's a friend, and they thought they needed to do the same for us in our loss of Benny. Yeah, we're of a like mind. That's why you listen to this radio program. You don't agree with everything I say. My wife doesn't agree with everything I say. You know, I'll say again, it's been said that if you can count your true friends on your fingers in one hand, then you're a blessed person. A friend is one whom you can be yourself with. Never fear that he or she's going to judge you. A friend is someone that you can confide in with complete trust. A friend is someone you respect. That person respects you, not based upon your worthiness, but based upon, there you go, likeness of mind. And the real definition of a true friend comes from the Apostle Paul. For scarcely for a righteous man will one die. Yet perhaps for a good man, someone will even dare to die. But God demonstrates his own love toward us in that while we were yet sinners, Jesus Christ died for us, Romans 5, 7 and 8. And greater love has no man than this, that he lay down his life for his friends. Now that is real friendship, isn't it? Christians, you're different. What value is there in becoming like family to other believers? Acts 2:42 could be considered a basic statement of church activity. That's where we are today. This is my new life in Christ. They devoted themselves, you, Christian, they devoted themselves to the apostles' teaching and to the fellowship and to the breaking of bread and to prayer. The Bible places an extraordinary amount of importance on the church family unit, the church, friends. I sure appreciate your friendship. Love you. And finally, I've been so hot in Fort Wayne, told the church yesterday, check on the elderly during this heat wave. It's coming again today.
1: Well, all week, actually.
0: Four people have already been to my house. I hate you people. No, I'm just kidding. You've been listening to Hello World. I'm Greg Patton. I come your way every day at this time, and I'm really happy that you're here. Tell a friend about the broadcast. Join me on Facebook, Greg Jerry G. Patton, P-A-T-T-E-N. It's a

0: Sunday. Enjoy it. The Lord made this day. Yes, he did. And that's the way it is, Monday, July the 13th, 2026. I am Greg Patton. Until tomorrow, same time, same place, you have a great day.
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3: 91.5, the blessing weather. I'm meteorologist Mike Cox. Our unsettled weather pattern is ending. There could be a stray shower or thunderstorm for this evening. Otherwise, mostly cloudy skies, maybe partly cloudy by morning if you're out early. We will have a low of 63 degrees by then. As low pressure moves south from Middle Tennessee into Alabama, that will clear things out for us for tomorrow. Look for a sunny Tuesday and a high of 86. Back to summer for Wednesday with a mostly sunny day, small chance of rain late, and a high of 88.
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6: Have you ever had the experience of having to make a business presentation and you learn that the big boss is going to be there? Immediately, your knees go weak, your hands sweat. No matter what the temperature, you start wiping the perspiration from your brow. You just know that you're going to blow it. I remember that feeling distinctly. I was about 25 years of age and an associate pastor of a pretty large church. With a senior pastor on vacation, I was to bring the message. I studied and prepared and I did my best, but I honestly felt like that I had stumbled through the presentation and done a rather poor job. Now, the fact that the president of the National Association of Evangelicals, a VIP in my book, was on vacation and happened to be in the audience didn't make me any more comfortable either. When it was over, I really felt like going out the back door for good. A few days later, however, I got a letter from the man who contributed to my nervousness, Dr. David Hood, a man with years of experience and a polished speaker. This gracious gentleman, though, told me what a blessing my comments had been and how much he appreciated the presentation. Now, I suspected that he had read Joseph Stalker's book, Life and Death of Jesus Christ, where I got most of my thoughts. But that letter did something for me. It gave me confidence to try again. I said that day, he's the kind of a man I want to be. Someone who encourages others, especially young men and women. Everybody needs encouragement. Twice God told the people of Joshua's day to encourage him. Why? He needed it. He was following the greatest leader of his day, Moses. Overwhelmed by feelings of inferiority, it would have been easy for him to think, no way can I ever measure up to Moses. You can develop the art of encouragement by practicing the following guidelines. Guideline number one, focus on one positive aspect of what you like and say it. Leave the negative comments out entirely. There is a place for criticism, though it is seldom as necessary or as important as we tend to think it is. But its place is not mingled with words which are intended to encourage. Don't say, your message was pretty good, Pastor, but it would have been better if you hadn't talked for so long. Mixed messages like, your sales were pretty good this month, but if you had taken my advice, they would have been better, don't qualify as encouragement. Guideline number two, be totally sincere in what you say. Encouragement isn't flattery. It isn't telling something which is untrue. It is a decision, a choice you make. Almost always, you can find something positive about someone, something which they need to know. A phone call, a note, a few words in passing will do a lot to boost someone in a world that puts people down. Guideline 3. Remember that encouragement is a habit which you must learn to cultivate. Possibly one of the reasons we do so little of it is that our old nature tends to make us look for the flaws and failures of others. I'm convinced there are spiritual overtones to encouraging each other. Do you remember how Paul closed his letter to the Romans? He wrote, "May the God who gives endurance and encouragement give you a spirit of unity among yourselves as you follow Christ Jesus." In a world that puts you down, encouragement lifts you up. It's a habit we need to develop.
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1: Hello, and welcome to Exploring Bible Prophecy. In today's program, we are continuing our exploration of the scriptures dealing with the gospel of the kingdom, and we are comparing and contrasting this with the gospel of grace. Both of them are good news. Both of them were preached by Jesus Christ. But we need to understand that there is a dramatic difference between the two on a number of levels. But I was thinking about this since our last program, and I wanted to make the point that they are not so distinct as to be totally separate. There are moral principles that are taught, that were taught as part of the gospel of the kingdom, that are just as applicable to the gospel of grace today. Even though the gospel of the kingdom was stopped temporarily 2,000 years ago so that the church age could come in and the gospel of grace be taught, there are principles, for instance, and we're not going to go there right now, but if you think about the Sermon on the Mount that Jesus gave, and it's principally there in Matthew 5, 6, and 7, Blessed are, and there's so many blesseds in there, or blesseds, as you might want to pronounce it, that are applicable. He was telling the people at that point in time, here is what it's going to be like morally in the kingdom when I set it up here on this earth, as soon as Israel turns to me and believes that I am the promised Messiah, the promised prophet, the promised king, the promised Son of God. If you will recognize me and believe in your heart that I am the one that has been sent from my Father, then this is what it's going to be like in my kingdom here on the earth. Because as you notice, and we'll touch on some of these later on in future programs as we look at the gospel of the kingdom, that the promises were earthly promises, that you will, for instance, inherit the earth. Well, remember, and we'll get into this in more detail when we look at the gospel of grace, all of the promises to the church, which is basically the gospel of grace that was directed to the church, all the promises to the church are heavenly. There are no earthly promises. Consequently, looking at the gospel of the kingdom, there are no heavenly promises. They are all earthly promises. And those, if you think about it that way, it might help you to differentiate between the two at a fairly simple level as we get into more detail here in the scriptures, to know that these promises are all earthly promises, principally to Israel, if they would have accepted him when he came the first time. And again, this gospel will be preached again, the gospel of the kingdom, during the tribulation leading up to the second coming of Christ, when Israel will, in fact, recognize Jesus as their Messiah, the promised Son of God. But that is yet future. And before that happens, we have the rapture of the church, which is particularly what I'm looking forward to. So in our last program, looking at our worksheet, which you can is available, you can download from this radio station's website, entitled Important Prophecy Terms, we're in point number 3, looking at Gospel of the Kingdom. And last time we looked at the term prophet. This is one of the 4 descriptions of Christ that we're looking at from an Old Testament perspective as prophecy. And then we're going to look at the early New Testament realizations of each one of these titles, if you will. And we're looking at prophet, which we did last time. Now we're going to look at Messiah. Then we'll look at king, and we'll look at conqueror. Because the Israelites were looking for this promised, prophesied one to come and to punish and do away with the authorities that were imprisoning and enslaving the Israelites, which at this point in time, of course, was the Roman Empire, would do away with them and return Israel to its former glory as it had during the time of David, because they were told that this king, when he comes, will sit on King David's throne. Well, we know that didn't happen, but we know from the Bible that it will happen, just as prophesied, in the millennial kingdom. So a king and conqueror, they were looking for a king that would come and conquer and reestablish Israel to its former glory. So we were looking at Deuteronomy 18 for prophet, and then we went to John 7, verse 40 for the New Testament point that they were, is this Jesus we're hearing, is he the prophet? And now we're going to go to Daniel chapter 9. So again, as we were in our portion of our program last time, in our last program, we were looking at Daniel chapter 9, and we want to go to Daniel chapter 9, and this time, instead of verse 24, we want to look at verse 25 and 26. So Daniel chapter 9, verses 25 and 26, and this is part of the prophecy dealing with the 70 weeks of Daniel. And 25 and 26 deal with the first 69 weeks. So 69, and then verse 27 deals with the last week. So verse 25, and again, he's talking to Daniel and by extension, Israel, the Israelites. So you are to know and discern that from the issuing of a decree to restore and rebuild Jerusalem until Messiah the Prince, there will be 7 weeks and 62 weeks. It will be built again with plaza and moat, even in times of distress. Verse 26, then after the 62 weeks, the Messiah will be cut off and have nothing, and the people of the Prince who is to come will destroy the city and the sanctuary. And its end will come with a flood. Even to the end, there will be war. Desolations are determined. So basically, in a thumbnail overview, what we're reading here in 25 and 26 is a decree will be issued. And we know that's the decree to rebuild Jerusalem, not the decree.

0: decree in Ezra to rebuild the temple. This is the decree to rebuild Jerusalem, and we find that in Nehemiah chapter 2. So we know that this was in the spring, probably the month of Nisan, in 445 BC. And if you go forward 483 years, it takes you to the week, literally, if you take the month of Nisan, which is the month that Jesus died in, it takes you to the month of Nisan, 32 AD, when the Messiah is cut off. And that's another term for crucifixion. The Messiah is cut off at the end of the 69 weeks. And then it talks about in 26 about how the temple will be destroyed. Jerusalem will be conquered, if you will, all after the Messiah is cut off. So we have Jesus being referred to here as the Messiah. And that's an important point to understand. So we now have prophet explained, and the prophecy of the prophet being explained in Deuteronomy. We now have the prophecy of the Messiah coming and dying. And this basic passage here in Daniel chapter 9 tells us exactly when that's going to be. And if the people had merely had the faith to believe the Old Testament, which they had at the time that Jesus came into Jerusalem, they would have recognized him as the Messiah, as the promised one, as the Son of God, and they would not have killed him. And of course, we read that in Peter's soliloquy, if you will, in Acts, that if they had just known, they would not have killed him. So we have the prophecy of the Messiah. Now let's go to Matthew. Let's go to the New Testament, to the first book of the New Testament, to the book of Matthew, and let's go to Matthew chapter 1. Matthew chapter 1. And we want to look at verse 16. So Matthew chapter 1, verse 16. And it's talking about the genealogy. Matthew starts out with a genealogy of Christ, taking it from Abraham to Christ. And in verse 16, it says, Jacob was the father of Joseph, the husband of Mary, by whom Jesus was born, who is called the Messiah. The Messiah, the Christ. In the Greek, it's Christos, but it's the anointed one, the Messiah. So we see that he is being identified here. Jesus is being identified as the Messiah in the New Testament as one of the many scriptures you can go to as fulfillment of what we see in the Old Testament, where he is prophesied as being the anointed one of God who would come. So we now have looked at Jesus as the prophet, which is what the Israelites were being told to look for. We see that verified in the New Testament. We have now looked at Messiah, the anointed one, or Christ, in the Old Testament in Daniel. We've now seen that fulfilled in the statement there in Matthew chapter 1. And now, let's take a look at the title of king, the title of king. And here we want to go back, as we have before, with each one of these. Go back into the Old Testament and go to the book of Isaiah. Go to the book of Isaiah, and we want to go to Isaiah chapter 9. Isaiah chapter 9. This is one of the more well-known passages when they talk about the prophecies of Jesus in the Old Testament. And this is a particularly good one for understanding that they were looking for a king. So Isaiah chapter 9, and let's look at verses 6 and 7. Isaiah chapter 9, verses 6 and 7. It says in verse 6, "For a child will be born to us," and in context, us is Israel. "Child will be born to us, a son will be given to us, and the government will rest on his shoulders, and his name will be called Wonderful Counselor, Mighty God, Eternal Father, Prince of Peace." Verse 7, "There will be no end to the increase of his government of peace on the throne of David and over his kingdom, to establish it and to uphold it with justice and righteousness from then on and forevermore. The zeal of the Lord of hosts will accomplish this. So we can see that 700 plus years before Christ ever came on the earth, Isaiah prophesied that he would come, that he would come as a child, and we'll get into more detail in that in another Isaiah passage, that he would be born as a child, born as a man, not as a ghost-like God figure, if you will, but he would be born to us, Israel. And remember back in Deuteronomy 18, when God prophesied through Moses to tell the Israelites that this promised prophet in that case would be a countryman from among yourselves. Well, here is the further evidence of this. So that was 1,400 years before Christ in Deuteronomy. Here's now 700 years before Christ in Isaiah saying the same thing. And it's talking about how the government of Israel particularly, but ultimately it'll be the world, will rest on his shoulders. There'll be no increase, so it'll be an eternal government of peace on the throne of David and over his kingdom. So here he is being referred to as the king, the ultimate governing authority, the wonderful counselor, and also being called Mighty God. So the point is, he's as the Son of God, and of course as the triune Godhead, one and the same. So it's God incarnate in the flesh. Carne means flesh or meat. Incarnate on the earth, ruling over the people. And of course, this is what was promised to Israel, to us, as it says, multiple times in the Old Testament, if Israel would have accepted him when he came the first time. All of this wonderful eternal kingdom of justice and peace and so forth would have been set up for the world at 2,000 years ago at that time if they had accepted Christ and had accepted this gospel of the kingdom, but they refused to accept it. So we see him here as the king. So let's now go to Luke, as we have, as our pattern has been an Old Testament prophecy, and let's now go to Luke to see how it is handled in the New Testament. So we go to Luke chapter 23, and in Luke chapter 23, we now have Jesus as being interrogated, violating all the laws of Judaism, all the laws of the Pharisees and the Sadducees. I forget how many rules and laws they broke in this terrible miscarriage of justice as they interrogated Jesus and found every way they could to make sure that he is worthy of being crucified in this particular case. And in Luke chapter 23, verse 3, he's before Pilate. Pilate is the Roman governor in Jerusalem at the time, and he's been brought before Pilate. Verse 3 of Luke 23, so Pilate asked him, Jesus, saying, "Are you the king of the Jews?" And he, Jesus, answered him and said, "It is as you say. It is as you say." So we have the fulfillment here of not just Isaiah chapter 9, but other passages in the Bible. This is basically an overview, stating that this one would come at some point in the future, and that he would be the king of the Jews. He would be the king over us, us being Israel, as referenced in Isaiah chapter 9. And here we see it specifically pointed out, even though it's a question from unbelieving Governor Pilate, he is saying, "Are you the king of the Jews?" And of course, we know that when he was crucified there on Golgotha, they put a sign over Jesus at the top of his cross that said, "The king of the Jews." So we see that verification of king. So now we've looked at Deuteronomy and John for the prophecy of a prophet being Jesus. We've looked at Daniel chapter 9 and then Matthew to see the fulfillment of the prophecy that that Jesus as a Messiah would come. We've now looked at Jesus as the prophesied King of Israel and seeing him admitting it to Pilate there in Luke chapter 23. And the last we want to look at here, and again, this is not an exhaustive, unabridged look at this, but just some key characteristics of what the Israelites were looking for and whether or not that was fulfilled in the New Testament. And of course, they all were. And the last we want to look at is conqueror. We want to look at conqueror, and we're going to do that in our next program, and we're going to do that in Isaiah chapter 11. So if you want to look at it in advance, we want to look at Isaiah chapter 11, and we're going to look at the first five verses, Isaiah chapter 11, the first five verses. But we need to transition now over to our Q&A time and continue on with our look at Israel as the wife of God and whether or not the fact that Israel is the wife of God have any impact on end time prophecy. And we have gone through a number of scriptures to prove the point that indeed Israel is the wife of God. And the fact that in God's flow of the scriptures from Genesis to Revelation, that it's almost all, four-fifths of the Bible is basically about Israel. And that last fifth is about the church. Depending on who you maybe have listened to or have read, there are those that believe the church is from Genesis to Revelation because Israel basically lost all of its rights before God when they had Jesus crucified, and therefore everything that was applicable to Israel is now applicable to the church. Well, again, as I've said many, many times, there's nothing I can find in the scriptures to support that. Israel is the wife of God. The church is the bride of Christ, soon to be the wife of Christ. And there's a very clear distinction between those two groups. The one common factor is they both need Jesus Christ as their Lord and Savior in order to be saved and to have an eternity with God and His Son and the Holy Spirit. But other than that, there is a clear distinction between Israel and the church. And we tried to make that point principally by Acts 15, verses 13 to 18, and then looking at the quoted passage there in Amos chapter 9 to show that God will take a people for himself in the rapture out, and then he will turn his attention back to Israel. So we're showing some of the major attributes of Israel as the wife of God, as the preeminent people before the throne of God, even though they are in disobedience, terrible disobedience, they are still his wife. So we ended our last program in Daniel chapter 9, looking at verse 24. And so let's go back to Daniel 9 very quickly here. And we were making the point that there are several things that will happen to Israel, that will happen to Israel right at the end of the tribulation, the judgment of Israel, and then the setting up of the millennial kingdom immediately following that. And those were all the points that are listed there in Daniel chapter 9, verse 24. We're not going to go over them again, but recognize that every one of those will take place at the second coming of Christ, except for the atonement for iniquity. And of course, that was done by Christ on the cross 2,000 years ago. But everything else will not take place until he comes back at his second coming. But it's all, every one of those is directed principally and initially to Israel. Israel must be saved first. But before that happens, Daniel chapter 9 points out that there's going to be a 70th week, a period of 7 years, just as the 483 transpired from the time of the signing of the decree that we read about in verse 24 of Daniel 9. The 483 years went up to the point of Messiah being cut off or crucified, and then Israel's future went silent, if you will, relative to God's interacting with Israel, because he has partially blinded them while he has turned his attention to the church. But then he's going to turn his attention back to Israel when he takes the church to heaven, his son takes his church to heaven, then he turns his, God turns his attention back to Israel, and we see that in Daniel chapter 9. So if we could go to Daniel 9, 27 very quickly, and it says, and he, it's a lowercase he, or a lowercase h, he, and who is the he? And if you go back to verse 26, it's referring to the prince who is to come. And it says, the people of the prince who is to come will destroy the city. Well, who destroyed the city? The Romans did, the Roman Empire. And the Bible tells us that the Roman Empire will come back into power at the end time for Israel, and that there will be somebody come out of that Roman Empire who will be the Antichrist. Because we know it's the Antichrist from this verse and from other supporting verses because of what he does. He will make a covenant, a firm covenant with the many. Well, who's this whole passage about? Israel. With the many for 1 week. So there's that last week we've been looking for, the 70th week of Daniel. And but in the middle of the week, he, referring back to this Antichrist in verse 26 again, will put a stop to sacrifice and grain offering. In other words, he's going to go into the temple that the Israelites will have built on the Temple Mount. And why they could build that on the Temple Mount, given the politics of today, that's a study for another time. But the Antichrist will be so powerful during that first part of the tribulation that he will politically bring this about and allow Israel to build their temple. And in the middle of the week, 3.5 years after the tribulation starts, he will put a stop to the grain offerings and the sacrifices, because the Antichrist is going to go into that third temple and is going to declare himself God. And that's the abomination that is referred to here in verse 27. As a matter of fact, Jesus refers to this verse in Matthew 24 by name. He refers to Daniel and the abomination, which happens at the midpoint. So there is a tribulation that's going to take place that's prophesied in the Bible. And we see that lined out here, if you will, in Daniel chapter 9, verse 27. Now, what I'd like to do is to go to another passage to show you that, and go to Jeremiah. So we're going backwards from Daniel. So we go back through Ezekiel and Lamentations and go to Jeremiah. And we want to go to Jeremiah chapter 30. Jeremiah chapter 30, and look at one verse. And it's talking about this terrible time, this day of the Lord, which we studied here in this series, just finished up here just a short time ago, to show you the day of Christ, which is the rapture, versus the day of the Lord, which is this terrible time of tribulation highlighted by Jesus' second coming. And in Jeremiah chapter 30, looking at verse 7, it says, "Alas, for that day is great, there is none like it. And it is the time of Jacob's distress, but he will be saved from it." And what this is saying in the whole context here, it is a time called the tribulation, and we'll look at that in just a moment. It is a time of Jacob's distress. So who's Jacob? Jacob was the grandson of Abraham. He had his name changed to Israel. He was father of the 12 tribes. So when you see the name Jacob, it's talking about all 12 tribes, because we know that they will be brought back together at the end of the tribulation to be judged by Jesus. And it's a time of Jacob's distress. But look at that last line. But he, Jacob, meaning Israel, will be saved from it. There is going to be a righteous remnant. The Bible talks about it. There will be a righteous remnant of Israelites that will be saved out of this particular period of time. And we'll go to that particular scripture here in a program coming up here very quickly. But this is a time called the tribulation, Jacob's distress, but not all Israel will be destroyed by that. So let's go to Matthew 24 very quickly, Matthew 24, and read a verse here, and then we'll come back in our next program and elaborate on it just a little bit. In Matthew 24, looking at verses 21 and 22, it says, "For then there will be a great tribulation, such as has not occurred since the beginning of the world until now, nor ever will. Unless those days had been cut short, no life would have been saved. But for the sake of the elect, those days will be cut short. The elect is righteous remnant of Israel. And we'll discuss that in detail next time. Remember, if we don't talk again, I'll be seeing you in the air.
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6: You see, most of us are constantly being shaken. We're being stressed. We're being pulled. But when I look to the Lord, I'm not going to be shaken. I'm not going to let anything shake me. I'm not going to let anything make me feel downcast.
7: Today on Focus on the Family with Jim Daly, British evangelist Jay John has words of encouragement for each one of us. Thanks for tuning in. I'm John Fuller.
3: Over the past few years, Jay John has become a favorite among you, the listeners. And so we wanted to share another great message from him. You know how important it is to have an accurate perspective on your situation. So I think this presentation will be invaluable to you.
7: Yeah, I'd agree. And here's Jay John speaking at River of Life Church in Felixstowe, Suffolk, England.
6: Killy and I, we went to speak at this conference, and they put us up in a hotel, and we were put up on the 37th floor of the hotel, okay, pretty high. And we were about to go to bed when we started to hear some fireworks. And the curtains were already closed, so we opened the curtains and we couldn't believe it. The fireworks were just outside our window. Literally outside our window. But we were like one floor above the fireworks. So we drew two chairs, pulled them by the window, sat by the window, and we had a 30-minute firework display. And we were able to view them from above. And the perspective was completely different to any other experience that we had had in our lives viewing fireworks. Now, what do we need in life? We need insight. We need foresight. We need oversight. Insight is like looking at something detail. So it's like looking at something through a microscope. Foresight is looking at a distance, but it's like looking through a telescope. Oversight is a bit like being in a helicopter, looking down at where you live. The perspective is very different. Yeah? Now, who has got insight? Who has got foresight? Who has got oversight? Okay, that's a question, not a rhetorical question. Who? Only the Lord. And that's why in worship, we are tuning into the melody of heaven. We're tuning into God. Because what do we want? We want to have his insight. We want to have his foresight. We want to have his oversight. And of course, we want to have some hindsight. Wouldn't you fancy a bit of that as well? Yeah? It would be very good to have a bit of hindsight, but sometimes, yeah, we've got so many blind spots, haven't we? Yeah, and if a human doesn't reveal the those blind spots, it'd be great if God will, and God will. He really will. So what I want us to do this morning is I want to encourage you to look in five different directions, okay? Five different directions. You see, if we change the way we look at things, the things we look at change. Now, what was God's first question to Adam? Where are you? What was Jesus's first question? What are you looking for? That was his first question. God's first question, where are you? Jesus's first question, what are you looking for? Okay, so I'm going to ask you those two questions. Where are you? Where are you hiding? Are you hiding? Behind some fig leaves? Where are you? What are you looking for? And I want to remind you this morning is look in five directions. Okay, number one, look up. The psalmist in Psalm 121 wrote this, I lift up my eyes to the mountains. Where does my help come from? My help comes from the Lord, the maker of heaven and earth. Amen. Look up. Are you feeling a bit kind of down and heavy, burdened? Don't look down. Look up. Where does my help come from? My help comes from the Lord, the maker of heaven and earth. I'm looking up. Have you noticed today? People with their little mobile phones, and they walk in the street like this, don't they? I can't believe it, how they do it, and kind of not looking like this. Now, have you noticed this? I do people watching. I actually like going to coffee shops for a little coffee, nice almond croissant, but I like watching people, okay? And I've noticed this. They do this. Now, when you remove the phone, notice their body posture. They all need to see a chiropractor. They're like that. They're hunched up. Stand up. Look up. This lady went to see her GP because she was feeling kind of very down, very downcast. And the doctor said to her, look, this is what I want you to do. Because the doctor knew that from home, she walked to the station to go to work. So she says, right, this is what I want you to do. For 4 weeks, I want you to walk out of your house, walk to the station. And when you walk to the station, I want you to look at the chimneys of the houses. Okay, and just do that. That's my prescription for you. 4 weeks, come back and see me. She went back to see the doctor. Doctor says, how are you? She says, I'm amazing. Amazing. You know why? Because she stopped looking down. She started looking up. Because she looked up, she could breathe better. She could feel better. I mean, just the physical posture of just looking up. And for us, of course, we're looking up to the Lord, the maker of heaven and earth. And it's a reminder, isn't it? This Lord, who's the maker of heaven and earth, I mean, if he made the whole earth, all the heavens, he's pretty capable, isn't he? He's pretty capable. And it's a reminder that actually when I start looking up rather than looking at focusing on my little problems, I gain insight, I gain foresight, I gain oversight, and it changes the way I see things. So we read in Psalm 105, verse 4, look to the Lord and his strength. Seek his face always. Look to the Lord. Look to his strength, because our strength is weak. And we read, those who look to him are radiant. They're always looking to the Lord. They're spending time with the Lord. They're drawing from the Lord. Psalm 16, verse 8, I keep my eyes always on the Lord. With him at my right hand, I will not be shaken. You see, most of us are constantly being shaken. We're being stressed. We're being pulled. But when I look to the Lord, I'm not going to be shaken. I'm not going to let anything shake me. I'm not going to let anything make me feel downcast. So look to the Lord. And there's quite a lot of pressure in our society, in our world, in our communities not to do that. But I would rather stand with God and be judged by the world than stand with the world and be judged by God. Okay, number two, look in. So we read in 1 Samuel 16, verse 7, the Lord doesn't see things the way you see things. People judge by outward appearance, but the Lord looks at the heart. Psalm 139, search me, God, and know my heart. Test me, see if there is any offensive way in me. We were staying at this hotel, and I'm like a little kid when I get into the room. I want to have a look at the view, look at the room, and then I go into the bathroom. And this particular hotel, there were two sinks. I was a little happy bunny, and they had a big, big mirror, and, you know, like five times the size of our mirror. And I'm like, whoa, you know. But sometimes the big mirror is, you know, it's a bit too big really, isn't it? Because you don't want to see everything, do you? And but then there was this little mirror. It was a magnifying mirror, and the light came on, and I looked at myself. No! And Killy thought I'd slipped in the bathroom. So she comes running in. What's the matter? What's the matter? I said, I've got blackheads. I've got blackheads. You see, I hadn't seen the blackheads even in the big mirror. The big mirror didn't show the blackheads. I pulled this little mirror out. It was like I thought my nose was one big blackhead. Where did I get this blackhead from? Now, what would it be like if you and I looked into God's mirror? At the airport, you've got to put your stuff through an x-ray machine. You've got to go through a machine. What if we went through God's x-ray machine? What would God pick up? What would God pick up in my mind? What would God pick up in my heart? What is it he would pick up? What would he see? He'd see all sorts of things. Jesus made eight statements. They're known as the Beatitudes. And the word beatitude in Greek, magarios, blessed, be happy. Yeah. And in one of those, it says this. Blessed are the pure in heart who shall see God. Okay. The word pure in Greek, I'm Greek. Yeah. So don't worry. But now you can say you know a little Greek. But the Greek word for pure is katharos, which literally means no mixed motives. So who are the people? Who are the people that are going to see God? They're the people who have no mixed motives. They're the people who have no agenda. No other agenda, no other motive. They're the people. There's no underlying hidden little thing going on here. I'm looking to the Lord. That's what I'm looking. I'm looking to the Lord. But I know as I look into my heart, I need some cleansing. We look up, we look in. I'll revisit the looking in a moment. Number three, we look back. So we read this in John 1, verse 29. John, who is John the Baptist, saw Jesus coming towards him and said, look, there is the Lamb of God who takes away the sin of the world. He's the one who takes away the sin of the world. We've got three sons. When our firstborn son, he was about four, he and I went to buy his mum a Mother's Day present. So we're out looking at stores. He's 4 years of age. We go into one store. As we walk into the store, there's this massive sign, and the sign read, "Do not touch. All breakages must be purchased." Why didn't I just walk out? I mean, and it's not just I've got a four-year-old son. I know what I'm like. It's almost like because it says do not touch, there's this pull, isn't there? You just want to prove the point that you can if you wanted to. But Michael's only four, and I saw it from the corner of my eye. He knocked it. And it was like slow motion as this thing just fell to the ground. And I was like, no! And it fell to the floor, push, smashed. The manager came out of nowhere. I mean, it was like, beam me up, Scotty, you know? And the manager just stood there, didn't say a word, pointed to the sign, "Do not touch. All breakages must be purchased." Now, there's no way that four-year-old Michael could pay for the damages. Only his daddy could pay for the damages. There is no way that you and I can pay for the damages. Only our Heavenly Father can pay for the damages. And he did.
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6: Number four, we look around. And in Matthew 5, verse 14, this is what we read. "You are the light of the world, like a city on a hilltop that cannot be hidden. No one lights a lamp and then puts it under a basket. Instead, a lamp is placed on a stand where it gives light to everyone in the house. In the same way, let your good deeds shine out for all to see, so that everyone will praise your Heavenly Father." So yes, we have sung. Yes, we are fellowshipping. We're digging into God's word. But when we leave as his witnesses, as his ambassadors. You see, people don't care how much we know until they know how much we care. They don't care how much we know until they know how much we care. Now, some people create happiness wherever they go, and some people create happiness whenever they go. I mean, let's be honest. Come on, there are, aren't there? I mean, sometimes when they leave, you're like, oh, that's good, isn't it? Oh, dear. Don't be one of these people that creates happiness whenever you go. Be one of these people that creates happiness wherever you go. In other words, you and I can make the difference in someone's life. So leave the church today and say, "Lord, I'm a channel of your goodness and grace. Help me to make a difference this week." Whatever it means, whatever it is, whether it's to a neighbor, whether it's to an acquaintance, whether it's a random person, what can I do? How can I be a channel of goodness, a channel of grace, a channel to touch the lives of others? Do you ever occasionally get a prompting and remember someone you haven't seen for years? Yeah. Doesn't that happen randomly? Well, where did that thought come from? Was it just a random thought, or was it a God thought? Was it God bringing that person to your attention? I remember once there was, I said to Killy, I really feel God wants me to go and pray for this woman. So Killy goes, well, you better go. And I said, you know, it's an hour there, and then I'll end up spending an hour with her, and then an hour back. That's like 3 hours. Oh boy, where am I going to find 3 hours to go and do that? Anyway, time passes, and I said to Killy, I really feel I should go and pray for this woman. And Killy goes, well, you better go. I said, yeah, it's an hour there, an hour back. I've got to find 3 hours. You know, I've got to find like a whole morning or a whole afternoon. I didn't go. A few weeks after that,

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1: 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It's usually defined as the knowledge we gain through the scientific method or using our five senses. Now, many people claim there's a war on science in the West. When we ask for examples, they'll point to a rejection of evolution or man-made climate change. Denying or even questioning these things is considered a wholesale dismissal of all scientific knowledge. This is a ridiculous claim. Those who reject evolution or man-made catastrophic climate change don't reject science. What they do reject is an atheistic worldview-based interpretation that is imposed on the evidence.
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5: 91.5, the blessing weather. A meteorologist Mike Coxar, unsettled weather pattern is ending. There could be a stray shower or thunderstorm for this evening. Otherwise, mostly cloudy skies, maybe partly cloudy by morning if you're out early. We will have a low of 63 degrees by then. As low pressure moves south from Middle Tennessee into Alabama, that will clear things out for us for tomorrow. Look for a sunny Tuesday and a high of 86. Back to summer for Wednesday with a mostly sunny day, small chance of rain late, and a high of 88.
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7: Hello and welcome to Through the Bible with Les Feldick, an inspirational and informative half hour of insight into the heart of Scripture. 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All programs are available on audio tape, videotape, and in printed form. At the end of the program, there will be an address where you can contact the ministry. And now, here's Les Feldick with today's lesson.
8: The kingdom began with Abraham, not Adam. It began with Abraham. And that's why the genealogy only goes that far. Now, we covered that, like I said, in three or four programs back. All right, now as we go through that generation, genealogy, just briefly, I think it's interesting that there are only four women listed in the whole genealogy. Only four. And yet they're the very four women that every one of us we'd just as soon leave out. But God sees fit to put them in here. And I'll point them out to you, and then you can figure out why I said what I said. But in verse 3, you have the first one, where Judas begat Phares and Zerah of Tamar. Now, you got to go back to Genesis, and you remember that Tamar played the prostitute. Phares begat Esrom, Esrom begat Aram, and Aram begat Amminadab, and so on and so forth. Now, you come down to verse 5. And Solomon begat Boaz of who? Rahab. Now, again, what was Rahab? A harlot, a Gentile, non-Jew. And remember, God had always mandated that the Jews were to have nothing to do with these Gentiles. And yet, here we have one in the genealogy. And then the next one. And Boaz begat Obed of Ruth. And where'd Ruth come from? Moab. And what were the Moabites? Taboo. Don't you have a thing to do with the Moabites? Because you remember they began with the ancestral relationship of Lot and his daughter. And so the Jew was to have nothing to do with the Moabite. Yet here we have a Moabite girl in the genealogy. Now I think all this just points up that, now I think of a verse. I can't help it. Romans. I told you we'd stay in Matthew, but Romans chapter 5, verse 20. And I think this best explains, because even though we're back here in the Jewish economy, basically under the law, yet it's the same God. God hasn't changed. God has never changed from eternity past, nor will he into eternity future. It's the same God. But the only thing that changes is his responsibilities that he puts on the human race. All right, now look what Romans chapter 5 says in verse 20. And again, this is Paul writing, and he says, moreover, the law entered that the offense might abound. Now, what's the offense? Sin. The law entered so that sin could be seen for all of its awfulness. But where sin abounded, grace did much more abound. You see that? In other words, even back here now to the genealogy, as low as some of these people may have fallen, yet what was able to go beyond that? The grace of God. See, even though we're not under the program of grace, yet God's grace has always been evident. Even when Adam sinned, go all the way back into the garden. When Adam sinned, and I appreciate when people write in and said they never saw this before. Adam and Eve didn't go running looking for God. But what happened? God went looking for them. Now, what was the basis for God looking for these creatures who had violently disobeyed him? His grace. See? His grace. And so he reached down and he brought Adam and Eve back into a relationship with himself. And so it is. The nation of Israel would turn their back on Jehovah. And how many times didn't they go to the very depths of rejecting? And yet, what caused God to always go back to them? His grace, see? And the same way with these four women in the genealogy. It just shows again that even though these women were in direct opposition to everything God had instructed, yet in his mercy and his grace, he's able to even bring them into a place of renown by being in the genealogy. All right, now we're going to move on out of the genealogy, and we come to verse 18. Where it says, now the birth of Jesus Christ was on this wise. When as his mother Mary was espoused to Joseph, before they came together, in other words, before their marriage had been consummated, before they had come together, she was found with child of the Holy Spirit. Then Joseph, her husband, being a just man and not willing to make her a public example, was minded to put her away privately, in other words, to keep the whole thing secret. But while he thought on these things, verse 20, behold, the angel of the Lord appeared unto him in a dream, and saying, Joseph, thou son of David. Now keep all this in mind. Why is this instituted here? To show that Jesus is in that royal family. You remember back in 2 Samuel chapter 7? Now this goes way back in our studies. What did God promise David? That beginning with him would be a royal house. A royal family, and down through the ages, that royal family would be the ancestors then of the king. And that, of course, is who Jesus is presented as. And again, don't run ahead of what has been revealed so far. All we're going to understand in the opening part of the New Testament is that the king has now made his appearance. The king. And that's all we're going to see first. Later on, it's going to be revealed, of course, that he's going to be the Redeemer, and then still later on, further revelations. But for now, just accept the fact that here he comes to be the King of Israel. All right? the son of David. Fear not to take unto thee Mary thy wife, for that which is conceived in her is of the Holy Spirit. Now here comes the basis then of our doctrine of the virgin birth. Now there are a lot of people that can't buy it, but if they can't, they're doomed, because that's part of our salvation, that Christ was virgin born. And of course the reason being, as I taught again way back there in Genesis, beginning with Eve, that the blood of the mother never goes into the fetus, into the baby. The mother's blood has nothing to do with the fetus. That comes only from the father. Now, this is basic, even though it's a physiological fact, yet it is a basis of the virgin birth of Christ, and that he could be sinless, and that his blood was divine, untainted, and that he was incorruptible. Now, had Mary's blood interchanged with the fetus while he was in the womb, then that wouldn't have been true. But physiologically, we know it's true that the blood of the mother never enters the blood of the little one. I told my class a while back, I was reading one of the cattle magazines just a few weeks ago on experiments in breeding and so forth, and the same thing. The blood of the sire, I mean the blood of the mother of the calf, never enters the calf. The whole blood system of the fetus, of whatever it is, comes from the father. I showed it to my wife. I said, see, people sometimes think I'm out in left field. I know they do. But it's a scientific fact that the blood system comes from the father and not the mother. And that's why the scripture maintains then that Jesus did not have a human father. Consequently, he didn't have the human blood. He had divine blood. And that's why the virgin birth is so basic to our salvation. Because if it had been any other way, he couldn't have shed sinless divine blood. But he did. All right? So that which was conceived of her was of the Holy Spirit. Verse 23, because it had been spoken again in the Old Testament. Verse 23, behold, a virgin shall be with child. In other words, without benefit of a human father. And she shall bring forth a son, and they shall call his name Emmanuel, which being interpreted is God with us. And then Joseph, being raised from sleep, did as the angel of the Lord had bidden him, and took unto him his wife, knew her not till she had brought forth her firstborn son, and called his name Jesus. Now remember, Jesus is the name of his humanity, of his humility. It's Jesus who, upon whom is laid the sins of the world. Now, I think I threw it out on the program several months ago. How many of you realize that the disciples, or any of the other followers of the Lord, ever addressed him as Jesus during his earthly ministry? Didn't know that? Well, you check me out. They never called him just Jesus. He was either the Lord Jesus, or they referred to him as Master, usually Master, but they never called him just Jesus. And very seldom does Paul use just Jesus. I think it's once or twice in all his epistles. But he, too, always refers to him as the Lord Jesus Christ, or as Christ, or as Lord Jesus. And see, the reason is now that after he had suffered the humiliation of his humanity, and he took upon that humanity the sins of the world, now in resurrection power, he becomes again the glorified Lord of glory, and as such is where we know him. We know the resurrected Christ, the one who died for our sin. Now, that's important. I think a lot of people are missing this. I've made mention of the fact that many of you probably remember coming out of the 60s, we had a lot of the Jesus people. And, oh, they made a big ado about Jesus. But, see, they knew nothing of his resurrection power. They knew nothing of his saving power. They were just constantly referring to his good earthly life. And listen, no one is saved by simply believing that Jesus did good. That's not salvation. And we'll be pointing that out as we come up through the Gospels. All right, now then, we come into chapter 2, and we have the account, of course, of the wise men making their appearance. And I'm not going to take all this because you all know that better than I do, and how they had to flee from the area of Bethlehem because of Herod's decree. And then they went down into Egypt because, again, prophecy had said that he would come up out of Egypt. And then they went up to Nazareth because prophecy had said that he would be a Nazarene. He would be a citizen of Nazareth. And then I think I'm going to take the time now to just come right on into chapter 3. We're going to move on from the account of his birth because, like I said, I think most of you know that in and out better than I. But now in chapter 3, we are introduced to John the Baptist. And remember, John the Baptist was a prophesied Old Testament prophet. He was to be the herald or the announcer of the king. And he is prophesied back there in the Old Testament, plain as day. All right, now here he comes. Chapter 3, verse 1. Do you like a verse for that? I see some of you writing some notes. Just come back to Malachi, just a few pages to the left. Malachi chapter 3. Malachi chapter 3. Now, I haven't mentioned before, but while you're looking for that, I want to throw this out. Remember, too, that between the book of Malachi and the appearance of the angel announcing the birth of John the Baptist and to Joseph and Mary is 400 years. Now, that's a long time. We call it the 400 years of silence. Now, up until that time, from, you might say, Abraham until Malachi, God had been revealing himself through the prophets and through various other means to the nation of Israel. But after the book of Malachi was written, completing the Old Testament, 400 years elapse until God makes his next move with the nation of Israel. Now, that's just an historical fact, but I think it's interesting. All right, now Malachi chapter 3, verse 1. Behold, I will send my messenger, and he, the messenger, shall prepare the way before me, and the Lord, whom you seek. Now remember, the Lord here is Jehovah, God the Son. And the Lord whom you seek shall suddenly come to his temple, even the messenger of the what? Covenant. Oh, I'm glad we came back here. The covenant again, see? The messenger of the covenant whom you delight in, behold, he shall come, saith the Lord of hosts. Now, that's John the Baptist being promised that he would come on the scene, be the messenger to announce the king. And the king, remember, is the fulfillment of that Abrahamic covenant. I'll keep putting it on the board until you see it in your sleep. He'd been promised a nation of people, that is, Abraham had been, a nation of people. They would end up in a geographical area of land. And then at some future time, God would come and be their king as well as their redeemer. Now, that's all in that covenant. And then, of course, after that covenant made with Abraham, then you came to the covenant of law. You had the covenant that God made with David concerning the royal family. And the covenant he made with Moses concerning the land of Palestine. Now, those are all separate covenants, but they were all under the Abrahamic covenant. And now here it is. They've been a nation of people for 1,500 years since they came out of Egypt. They have now been in the land and out and back in it again after having been in Babylon. Here they are, and now's the king. This is time for the king. All right, verse 1 of chapter 3. So in those days came John the Baptist preaching in the wilderness of Judea. Matthew chapter 3. And here's John's message. Repent ye, for the kingdom of heaven is at hand. Now remember, I closed that in the last half hour. The kingdom of heaven is at hand. Well, what made the kingdom at hand? The king, see? The king. Now, when the king went back to heaven at the ascension of Acts chapter 1, where now then is the kingdom? Well, it's in heaven. See? It's in heaven. When the king comes back to earth, where will the kingdom be? On earth. So wherever the king is, you have the kingdom. All right, now the king is here. And the kingdom of heaven is just over the horizon. This is his whole scope of approaching the nation of Israel, but it's in fulfillment of the covenants. That's what's promised. All right, now let's move on. Verse 3. For this is he that was spoken of by the prophet Isaiah. See, it's also in Isaiah. I took you back to Malachi, but Isaiah also speaks of John the Baptist, and he says, the voice of one crying in the wilderness, prepare ye the way of the Lord, make his paths straight. All right, you all know about John, and now I'd like to have you come quickly on down to verse 6. And they were baptized of him in Jordan, confessing their sins. Now, I had a question from a listener the other day concerning baptism, and in my answer, I wrote, and I'm going to share it now with the whole answer, with the whole class and the whole television audience. I said, can you think of any other subject in Christianity that will cause more controversy, more anger, more disruption of fellowship, and more everything else that you can think of than baptism? You ever thought of that? Oh, I've experienced it over and over. See, where I can just see people who seemingly had real sweet fellowship until all of a sudden they realized they didn't agree on baptism, and then poof, there went their friendship. Now, there's something wrong. When something can cause such division amongst believers, there's something wrong. And I guess I'd have to say it's because, you see, we have so many different views of this baptism. Some feel it is mandatory for salvation, and some, of course, that it has nothing to do with salvation. Some in sprinkling, some in immersion. And you've got all these conflicting ideas. And I think it's a pity. But here, now we're going to see what the scripture says. Here, John, no doubt about it, maintains that if they're going to show saving faith in the fact that the king and the kingdom is here, they would have to show that with what? The baptism of repentance. See? And that's why it's always called the baptism of repentance. The two could not be separated. And so as these Jews were repenting then of their failure of the system of law and everything else, they were now preparing their hearts and minds for the king and his kingdom. All right. Now then, my question. Why baptism? That throws a curve at almost everybody. Why? Well, now remember who we're dealing with. We're dealing with the Jew. And if you go back again to the Old Testament economy, in order for the priest to be prepared for, especially like the Day of Atonement, or even as a young priest was being made ready to enter into the priesthood at the age of 30, what was the first thing they had to do? Wash, wash, and wash some more. See? I mean, throughout the whole system then of the law of Moses, there was that constant washing to show to the very mind of Israel that sin was a filthy thing. See, this is what we're dealing with. We're dealing with sin. And that sin was reckoned as filthy. That's why leprosy is used as a picture of sin. Now, most of us don't know how horrible a leprous person can look, especially in the final stages. It was beyond comprehension. And that's what sin does, see? All right. So you remember that Naaman, the Syrian general, had leprosy. And his servant just begged him to go to the prophet of Israel and be healed. Remember? So he ends up with Elisha or Elijah. I always get the two gentlemen mixed up. But anyhow, he goes to one of the prophets, Elijah or Elijah. And the old prophet doesn't even come out himself. He sends his servant out and he tells that big Syrian general to do what? Go dip in Jordan 7 times. Well, the old general said, now, wait a minute. There's a river up in my home city of Syria. That's a lot cleaner water than that old Jordan. But that wasn't what God had said through the prophet. He said, you dip in Jordan. Well, he finally did, and what happened? He was healed of his leprosy. Well, now the water didn't do it. God did it because Naaman, reluctant as he was still exercising faith. But that dipping in Jordan indicated a what? A cleansing. See? All right, now the same way with the priesthood, with all their wash, wash, wash, they were merely emphasizing the need for a spiritual cleansing. The water couldn't do it. It was just a picture of the cleansing aspect, preparing these priests for the priesthood. Now, you remember I told you a couple programs back, lock that up in your computer? Emphasizing the need for a spiritual cleansing. The water couldn't do it. It was just a picture of the cleansing aspect, preparing these priests for the priesthood. Now, you remember I

0: I told you a couple programs back, lock that up in your computer. When Israel was told that every Jew was to be a priest of God for the priesthood, they had to be washed. And how did they experience that symbolic washing? With their baptism. Now, that's all you can put on it. Now, when we come to, I'll probably skip something that I don't want to skip, but my time is running out. You come to the baptism of Jesus. That has been a big question for, I imagine, millions of people. Well, why did Jesus have to be baptized? He didn't have any sin to repent of. He had no need for that. But again, he came to be a prophet, priest, and king. And in order to fulfill all the requirements of the priesthood, again, symbolically, what did he have to experience? The washing. See? And so as he went down in that baptism of Jordan, he symbolically fulfilled the washing of the priesthood, and at the same time, he identifies himself with his covenant people, the nation of Israel. You see how everything just holds together? There's a reason for it, but we have to understand.
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4: With SRN News, I'm Keith Peters in Washington. South Carolina Governor Henry McMaster has appointed the late Lindsey Graham's sister, Darlena Nordone, to his Senate seat for the remainder of his term. Graham died suddenly Saturday at the age of 71. Darlena Graham Nordone says it will be an honor to fill the rest of her brother's Senate term.
5: I think this is what Lindsey would have wanted, and I plan to honor him in this way. Now to Lindsey, I miss you more than I can even put into words, but I'm going to do this. I got it.
4: A special election next month will determine the new Republican nominee for Graham's seat. The open seat has sparked interest among South Carolina's conservatives. A special primary election is scheduled for August 11th with a runoff on August 25th if needed. President Trump says he's sending a clear message to Iran, Willie Nelson reports.
6: During an interview with Hugh Hewitt on the Salem Radio Network, President Trump discussed planned military action against Iran.
7: As an example, we're going to hit them very hard tonight, and we're going to hit them hard tomorrow, and they have nothing. They have nothing going other than they have big mouths.
6: The comments come as the administration keeps pressure on the Iranian regime. Willie Nelson, the White House.
4: The heat is back on across the country through Thursday. Meteorologist Joe Wegman of the National Weather Service says a heat wave should be taken seriously.
8: These levels of extreme heat can impact anybody from the healthy to the infirm. And also to remind folks to please never leave children or animals unattended in vehicles during this hot weather, as heat stroke is a very real problem.
4: On Wall Street, the Dow down by 138 points, the NASDAQ dropped 408, the S&P lower by 60. This is SRN News.
2: 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From the very first of WHCB's programming, we've had a special program on Saturday evenings called Saturday Night Sing. We've had some of the best in gospel music and some of the best in hosting of that program. Right now,